0: Antonio Gramsci, the imprisoned philosopher. Antonio Gramsci of Italy was one of the most important and original political and philosophical figures of the 20th century. He was a staunch anti-fascist and was jailed for years in Mussolini's prisons. He wrote with great insight about class, culture, and the state. He said that once the state establishes ideological authority, its use of violence can become unnecessary. Gramsci was critical of those intellectuals who play a huge role in manufacturing consent for the policies of the ruling class. He developed such key concepts as cultural hegemony, organic intellectuals, and war of position. He warned of morbid symptoms afflicting so-called liberal democratic societies. Today, almost a century after his death, Antonio Gramsci continues to inspire and inform progressive activists everywhere. He warned of morbid symptoms afflicting so-called liberal democratic societies. Today, almost a century after his death, Antonio Gramsci continues to inspire and inform progressive activists everywhere. To talk about Antonio Gramsci is Taimur Rahman of Pakistan. He's a professor at the Lahore University of Management Sciences, known by the acronym LUMS. He's the author of Class Structure of Pakistan, and he's Secretary General of the Mazdoor Kisan Party, Workers and Peasants Party. Along with his political and teaching activities, he's the lead guitarist of the Pakistani music band Lal. This classic from the AR archives was recorded in Lahore, Pakistan in 2019. And now, Taimur Rahman.
1: Folks, today we are going to study Antonio Gramsci, his criticism of economism. But in the process of criticizing economism, you see that he develops many, many interesting new and different ideas about hegemony, about political and civil society, about the state, about the relationship between the economic base and the superstructure, and so on. And all of those ideas are very, very pertinent, although they all emerge out of the singular strand of criticizing economism. I completely empathize with those who are unable to sort of extract from the reading what's going on because, well, there's two major reasons for that. The first is that Gramsci is responding to various people in his own time frame who are writing about Marxism, writing on behalf of Marxism, or writing against Marxism. And so in responding to them, he's more or less assuming that you know the people, or at least know the arguments that those people have made, and that you're familiar with both Marxism as well as the arguments with which he's dealing. So it's kind of, again, once again, a situation where you're entering into a debate in the middle of the debate rather than being introduced to all the terms. That's the first major difficulty. The second major difficulty is that these writings were writings that Gramsci wrote while he was in prison. And so the access that he had to various books and sources of information were naturally limited, although he did have access to some, but it was not by his choice what he had access to. Moreover, he had to write things in a way that he was using code names, or rather he was changing the terms. He could have written it much more simply. For example, he could have just said, the philosophy of Marxism says XYZ, or Marxism says XYZ, but you notice he doesn't use that term. He uses the term, the philosophy of praxis, leaving many of us thinking, what is that and how is that different from Marxism and how does that relate to everything and so on. And he uses a number of terms in this particular way. For example, there are a number of passages where he writes about nations fighting in military wars, whereas you can very clearly see that what he really means is classes fighting in them. The reason why he can't write classes is because everything he's writing is going to be read by the prison authorities. So he has to somewhat change the meaning here and there in order for it to pass the censors. And you really have to be sort of more or less aware what he's getting at in order to really understand what he's talking about. So for these two reasons, number one, the fact that he's jumping into the middle of the debate, sorry, you're jumping into the middle of a debate that you're not familiar with. You need a prior knowledge of Marxism and the debates around it. And for the reason that he's trying to avoid the prison censor. Otherwise, the censor of the prison will say, sorry, but we're confiscating these writings. We're not going to allow them to be given to your family or your friends or comrades or whatnot. So he's trying to avoid that. And thirdly, of course, he's writing mostly out of memory. What a phenomenal memory he had, really, to be so productive in prison is quite phenomenal. Interestingly, Faiz Ahmad Faiz, the great Pakistani poet and critic of the establishment and left-wing progressive figure, the iconic left-wing progressive figure of Pakistan, also wrote most of his most famous poems while being in prison. Another great example of someone who really developed intellectually while being in prison is Malcolm X, who went into prison and came out of prison a completely reformed and changed person, ready and willing to fight for the rights of the African American community. But this is a particularly brutal prison, and it was particularly brutal for Gramsci because this is a prison under Italian fascism, and they, of course, had no love lost for Antonio Gramsci. And it was very difficult for Gramsci as well. He already had and further developed very, very serious health problems while in prison and died at a very young age. And so you can imagine that this was no walk in the park, so to speak. So Gramsci gets his name from a town in eastern Albania, which is called Gramsh, and that's just changed into its Italian sort of name, Gramsci. His father was, in 1898, convicted of corruption, and he was then imprisoned. And as a consequence of the imprisonment of his father, the family became completely destitute. Not that they were very well off before, but now they became very, very poor. In fact, they became so poor that Gramsci had to stop his schooling and had to do work to make ends meet. Finally, his father was released in 1904, and Gramsci could then thereafter continue his schooling. Gramsci suffered from very early on, from his childhood, with very, very severe health problems. He had a terrible malformation of the spine, which stunted his growth and meant that he was not even 5 feet tall. And he was hunchbacked because of that malformation of the spine. In 1911, when Gramsci was, he was a brilliant student, and in 1911 he managed to win a scholarship to this amazing university, that's the University of Turin, of course, where he made his name as a leftist. So a highly, you know, sort of an elite university where he, you know, he really excelled in philosophy and other things, and I think he really came into his own. In 1913, soon after university, he joined the Italian Socialist Party. Now, just a note here that this is the Italian Socialist Party was already a pretty strong party, and Italy already had its own working class tradition and so on. By 1916, he showed himself to be a very good writer. He was writing on working class issues, on their struggles in Turin and so on. And so in his own town, he became the co-editor of Avanti, which means forward, of the socialist, the party's official newspaper. By 1919, he had set up his own weekly newspaper, which was called The New Order. The Italian Socialist Party was a very diverse sort of group of people. So they were all socialists in one way or another, but relatively speaking, it had still had a very diverse ideological spread. And because of that diversity, it also a lot of factional infighting, etc. And Gramsci thought that it wasn't a very effective party. And by 1919, the Bolshevik Revolution has occurred, which is in 1917 in Russia, the Russian Revolution. And Gramsci is very much attracted to Lenin's style of leadership, his party, his understanding of how to do politics, and so on and so forth. And what Gramsci wants to do is to create a Marxist-Leninist party in the context of Italy. But the New Order is more or less dedicated to that particular function, that we are going to popularize Lenin's ideas and create in Italy a party like the Bolshevik Party in Russia. From between 1919 and 1920, Turin, where Gramsci is an activist and working and organizing workers, experiences big mass working class strikes, really, really huge strikes. But sadly, by 1920, they are defeated. By the way, across Europe at that time, from 1917, 18, 1990, up to 1920, there are strikes and protests and revolutionary movements in almost every part of Europe. These strikes have a very deep impact on Gramsci. He observes them very closely. He's working with them very closely. He observes the workers very closely. He observes how they organize. And he's very much influenced, not just by the literature that he's reading coming in from Russia, but very much by his experiences there amongst working people. He himself belongs to, you know, the working class. By January 1921, Gramsci is able to gather enough support together with another leader called Bordiga. Together they're able to gather enough support to say, we don't want to stay with the Italian Socialist Party. We are going to create a new party, which is called the Italian Communist Party, which actually goes on towards, you know, sort of enormous success. Togliatti was the big leader of the Italian Communist movement. Interestingly, Togliatti was also a student at the University of Turin when Gramsci was a student there. Soon after the formation of the Italian Communist Party, there was a period of repression against the party. In 1926, the fascist government enacted emergency laws, that's Mussolini's government, on the pretext that there was an alleged attempt on Mussolini's life. And so after that, the police had already arrested Bordiga, but now had also arrested Antonio Gramsci, despite the fact that he ought to have had parliamentary immunity. At his trial, Gramsci's prosecutor stated, for 20 years, we must stop this brain from functioning, and he received a 20-year sentence. After about 11 years in prison, his health had deteriorated enormously. His teeth had fallen out, his digestive system had collapsed, he couldn't eat solid foods, and he had convulsions when he vomited blood. He suffered a headache so violent that he beat his head against the walls of his cell. So, you know, he was really in a very bad state in prison. There was, in fact, an international campaign for his release from professors at Cambridge University. He was due to be released on April 21st, 1937, but he had become so ill by that time that he couldn't really be moved. He had a number of sort of diseases. By 27th April 1937, he passed away only at the age of 46. But in this period, and despite all this ill health, he managed to write 30 notebooks, over 3,000 pages, on history, on politics, and on philosophy, and so on. So, you know, despite all these difficulties, he was quite prolific in his intellectual output. His contribution to the intellectual heritage that of humanity includes his ideas about cultural hegemony as a means of legitimizing the capitalist state, the idea of organic intellectuals, what are organic intellectuals versus technocratic intellectuals, his distinction between political society and civil society, what is that distinction, how do we understand it, his critique of historicism and economic determinism, which is, I think, one of the key elements in his entire thing. A lot of his other concepts, like the distinction between political and civil society, cultural hegemony, organic intellectuals, really flow out of this main concern of how do we understand economic determinism and historicism and so on. And finally, his critique of pre-Marxist materialism. But these are just some of the main, very, very big influences that people widely acknowledge. How do we begin to understand Gramsci's actual thought? In order to understand Gramsci, we've got to first understand Karl Marx. We've got to understand how Marx understood history and his criticism of capitalist society. Marx was a prolific writer. The collected works of Marx and Engels are 52 volumes. But the passage that is perhaps most widely quoted is in which he sort of very quickly sums up, this is the preface to the Critique of Political Economy, etc., in which he very quickly tries to sum up in a few sentences the way that he wants us to understand history or examine history. This is one of the most widely cited passages out of Marx's work, and very, very influential for that reason. So let's read through this passage, try and understand what he's saying. So he says, in the social production of their existence, men, and by men here he means human beings, humans inevitably enter into definite relations which are independent of their will. So let's stop there just for a second. To produce and reproduce life, we cannot produce and reproduce life individually. We have to enter into social relations, right? We have to enter into relations with each other. As to have children, obviously, we have to enter into sexual relations. To produce the necessities of life, food, clothing, shelter, we have to work together at some level, cooperate with each other at some level. To protect ourselves against animals that may try and hurt us and so on and so forth, we have to work together. So, but what does he mean that they're independent of our will? What he means by that is that these relations that we form with each other are not relations that we can merely pick and choose, but they are in accordance with the circumstances in which we exist. If we are living in the jungle, we'll have to evolve certain kind of relations. If we're living in the mountains, if we're living in the... whatever our material conditions are, those will determine what kind of relations we can create. Namely, the relations of production appropriate to a given stage in the development of their material forces of production. So what does material forces of production mean? It means our ability to produce. What stage are we at in terms of our... what kind of relationship do we have with nature? To what extent are we able to manipulate nature such that we are able to benefit from it? Though that will determine what sort of relations we also have with each other. In other words, the stage of our development of economic, our economic technology, our ability to produce, in turn, the tools we use, the kind of tools we have created, in turn also determine what sort of social relations you and I are going to have with each other in that process of our work and production. So in an advanced society with a high degree of technology, you will have relations that may be very different. For example, if you have a society where you could have meetings that are online, or you could wear a little, what is that called, virtual mask and have a meeting with somebody sitting in Tokyo, and it would seem like you're sitting in the same boardroom, well, then that would mean that you could have a boardroom meeting without traveling from one part of the world to the other part of the world. And that would mean, of course, certain things about what sort of relations you'd have. So what I'm trying to say is technology changes the way we can talk to each other, we can relate to each other, who we can relate to at any given point in time, you know, how many people we can relate to, and so on and so forth. It does change that. And I'm only talking about communication here. Marx is talking about the process through which we come together and work together, and that can be changed by the kinds of tools available to us. So he says the totality of these relations of production, that is the way in which we come together in order to produce, all of them put together, totality means if you take all of those relations in any given society, you put them all together, that constitutes the economic structure of society, the real foundation on which arises a legal and political superstructure. Let's look at some of the relationships that are immediately observable around you. First of all, there's the relationship that you and I, or you have with your professors. Then there's the relationship that you have with the staff or with each other. Then you have a relationship with the staff that works here. Somebody, of course, does the cooking. Somebody does the cleaning, the gardening. There are people who guard your university and so on and so forth. And we, even though we may not say hello to them, we may not, might not exchange pleasantries with them, but we really actually do have a certain relationship with them which keeps us where we are at, even if we don't want to recognize that. But that is the objective reality. So that, he says, you put all of that together, that's the economic foundation. That's the economic structure of a given society. And it's on that economic structure, Marx says, that all your ideas, your ideology, your thought processes, your culture, your laws, etc., your legal and political institutions, they are really reflecting or based on those economic relationships that we enter into as we produce. And to this legal political superstructure and to the economic structure correspond definite forms of social consciousness. So our ideas correspond to our relationships, and those relationships are the real relationships that we have in the process of production. Who does what work? What role do they have in society in that work? What benefits do they get out of society for doing that work, and so on? Those are very, very important in determining the political institutions, which in turn are very, very instrumental in determining our thought processes about institutions, about work, about life, about politics, about economics, so on and so forth. The mode of production of material life, he says, conditions the general process of social, political, and intellectual life. So the way that you come together for work determines the way that you come together for everything else. So consider, for example, that our social relationships are by and large formed by our class, which in turn is formed by our position, our positionality within the mode of production. This occurs nearly from birth. This occurs right from the beginning. It occurs so naturally in any person's life that you don't even think that it occurs. For example, I'll take myself as an example. Here I am standing in front of you wearing jeans and a shirt, etc., speaking in relatively fluent English, if not a slightly Punjabi-fied English accent, etc., right? But all of those things are really, to use slightly postmodern language, symbols of a particular class status. If I was born in a village, my dress would be very different, my friends would be very different, my language would be very different, my thoughts would be very different. Psychologists do this little really interesting experiment where they take teenagers or really young kids, and what they do is they put a coin in front of them. There was a coin somewhere over here. I thought I saw a coin. Can't find it anymore. Anyway, they put a coin in front of homeless children and in front of children who are, you know, sort of middle class or upper middle class. And they put a coin in front of them, then they take the coin away, and then they ask them to draw the coin on a piece of paper. And what they noticed was that the children who were from poverty always drew the coin slightly larger on average than the children who were from better off homes. Children born in poverty focus on that. So what am I trying to say? Our very perception of the world is determined, you know, even perception of how large something is, how desirable it is, how much you want it, is determined by what you have and what you don't have and what others have. It plays a very big role. And it's easy to dismiss it and say, money means nothing to me. But then if you don't have money, then you discover suddenly that if you really, really don't have it, that it deprives you of many, many things that are not necessarily material. It's not just that you want to have more stuff, but it deprives you of many, many opportunities that can result in you having a very low self-esteem, a bad image about yourself, or will not give you the ability to really reach your potential. So the mode of production life, says Karl Marx, and of material life conditions the general process of social and intellectual life. It is not the consciousness of men that determines their existence, but their social existence that determines their consciousness. So our ideas are determined by our activity, and one of the main forms of our activity is the activity of producing together. This may seem rather odd to you people, because you are not yet engaged in the process of production, given that you're all students and you're right now what we call dependents. Your parents pay for your food, clothing, shelter, and you're supposed to only study. And you tell your parents, yes, yes, yes, I'm studying, which of course you're not doing at all. But the point is, you're not yet part of the economy, right? You're going to become part of the economy soon. But as soon as you become part of the economy, it's going to take over your life. It's going to be 8 hours of your day, and after you're done with, hopefully you won't have an 8-hour job. But if you do, most likely you will. And after you're done with the 8 hours of the day, you will spend the next 8 hours recovering from the 8 hours that you worked. And then you'll spend 8 hours sleeping. So that's basically your life. The reason I say that is because I'm trying to show you how the work that you do determines not just the things that you have, but even also the opportunities that you have with respect to your own time. And obviously the activity you're involved in is basically what you're going to be thinking about. If you're sweeping the floors day in, day out, and or you're working in a factory, or you are in the grind, then you don't have time to think about whether the Big Bang theory is correct, or whether there is an infinite number of Big Bangs, whether string theory is correct, whether quantum mechanics is right, or whether the general theory of relativity by Einstein is right. You're not going to have the sources available to you, the time to go through what has been written on that subject, to deliberate on those matters. You may have the potential, you may have the intelligence, you may have the ability, but you will not have the opportunity. And what are you going to be occupied with in terms of your mind is going to be the things that you are occupied with in terms of your time. So what we get from this is this sort of a metaphor of a base and a superstructure, a triangle. Marx here is using an architectural sort of metaphor, so we've made a pyramid out of it, where the economy is the base, and the superstructure, which includes art, it includes family, it includes culture, religion, philosophy, law, media, politics, science, education, music, literature, all of those things are in the superstructure. The base includes everything related to the economy, the tools used, the machines used, the factories, the land, the raw materials, all of this stuff, and the various classes that are created in the process of production, industrial working class, managerial class, so on and so forth. That's the base. Now we come to the interesting part. So this was just the background. Now there is a way to understand what Marx has written here, which can be very narrow and economistic, right? Which is that everything that happens in the superstructure, everything that happens in culture, everything that happens in family, religion, education, politics, whatever, everything that's written is immediately and directly related to some direct economic cause. So we try to figure out if we want to know why a particular war is happening. Why is America attacking Iraq, or what is it doing in Iran, etc. We try to find the economic causes, and those can be important. But a lot of times, states will go to war even when there isn't a significant economic benefit to be gained. We know this from history that, for example, the British went to war with Afghanistan several times, two, three times, in fact, not because they thought that Afghanistan had any economic benefit for them, but simply because they wanted to make sure that the Russians don't take over Afghanistan. So they made it into a sort of buffer area. They didn't necessarily want to gain anything economic out of Afghanistan, but they wanted to make sure Russia doesn't get in, so they went to war in those places. So you can go to war for geostrategic reasons rather than directly economic reasons. So when we understand these sorts of things, we cannot therefore conclude that every action in politics, in culture, war, is somehow directly related to economics. If we do that, we make a caricature. I think we simplify human life way too much. So that is called economic reductionism, the idea that everything is economics. Self-interest governs nations and drives the world forward. Everything is about self-interest, class self-interest, individual self-interest, state self-interest, and so on. It's not so easy, right? So economic determinism or economic reductionism is the view that all political or cultural phenomena are determined by or can be reduced to the economic structure. And this is a bit simplistic, overly simplistic. Marx did say, for example, the handmill produces feudalism, the steam mill produces capitalism, and it does sound very reductionist to say something of that sort. But you've got to remember that Marx is making these statements in the context of a discussion about history in unfolding over thousands of years. To take something that may be true at that scale, that one kind of economy will give rise to a particular kind of society, another kind of economy will give rise to another kind of economy, may be true at the grand level of this grand scale of all of history, but it's not necessarily true. You arrive at the grand scale of history, Marx himself says, through various accidents and, you know, movements that seem to be random and so on and so forth, and yet you arrive, he says, at this thing. So Gramsci wants to say that, in fact, when you examine politics at the everyday level, you discover that the base and superstructure don't just have a relationship one way, that the base explains everything in the superstructure, but that the relationship flows both ways. The economic base is really shapes and maintains the superstructure, and in turn, the superstructure is created in such a way so as to justify, legitimize the economic base. Hence, not every change in politics is the result of economics. Economic structure itself is always changing. Leaders sometimes make mistakes. Some decisions are made because of internal necessities of an organizational kind. For example, a political party may need to make certain changes, etc., etc. But it has nothing to do with the economic base. It has to do with the politics of the time.
0: You're listening to Taimur Rahman on Antonio Gramsci, the imprisoned philosopher. This is Independent Alternative Radio. 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
1: I understand that many of you people will be like, yeah, what's the relevance of all this stuff about economic base and superstructure? How is this sort of, you know, changing anything in our lives and so on? And I can respect that, but I think you've got to appreciate, perhaps you've got to appreciate, you know, the understanding that the idea that all of history could be understood by examining how economic contradictions had played themselves out is a very powerful idea. It's an idea that has played a very influential role in our times. And when you take that argument and extend it too far and you try to make everything come out of economics, then I think, you know, you take a good solid argument and you make it a bit, you know, you take any good solid argument and make it a bit too extreme, then it falls on its face. That's why it's very important to be able to define to what extent the economy influences our social decision-making, political decision-making, our ideas, and so on. But not to go to town on it, not to go so extreme on it that, you know, every question has to have an economic answer. And I think that's basically what Gramsci is trying to explain, is, you know, how these two realms interact. So this debate about the relationship between the base and the superstructure is one of the key debates in political economy as a whole. How do these two realms, the realm of the economic and the realm of the political, how do they interact with each other? That's pretty much what a whole of political economy is about. It's very important for us to be able to tease that out in some way or the other. So Gramsci says structure is not a hidden god. Here he's referring to something that Croquet has written that determines everything. Structure and superstructure are intimately connected, interrelated, and act reciprocally. Structures and superstructures form a historic block. So a historic block is formed out of a structure and a superstructure. So superstructure is not merely unimportant appearances or an unimportant appearance. It forms the ideological and cultural hegemony necessary for the legitimization of the state. So we can't just say something is ideological, so it's unimportant. Marx has never implied that ideology is unimportant. Engels, Gramsci is trying to just reinforce the fact that to say that the economy plays a very influential role in our conceptions is not the same as saying that our conceptions are unimportant in the world of politics and so on and so forth. Not at all. So this exaggeration has occurred both by those who oppose Marxism and even by those who claim to be Marxists themselves. It's happened on both sides of the spectrum. So take, for example, Jordan Peterson. Jordan Peterson made it out to seem like Marx is saying that economics determines everything, right? So he's pushing Marx into economic reductionism. So that's really what Gramsci is saying, that's a caricature of what Marxism is. Superstructures are objective and operative in reality. Marx spoke about the solidity of popular beliefs. And when this way of conceiving things has the force of popular belief, this is another phrase from Marx. So when a particular way of thinking about things becomes common sense, that becomes the politics of common sense. And that is a material, real force that you have to contend with when you enter politics to change society. In other words, popular conviction has the same energy as a material force, says Antonio Gramsci. The philosophy of praxis, here again he means Marxism, itself is a superstructure, says Gramsci. It is the expression of those subaltern classes who want to educate themselves in the act of government and who have an interest in knowing all truths. To give you an example, is Martin Luther King Jr.'s famous speech, "I have a dream that one day this nation will rise up, live out the true meaning of its creed. We hold these truths to be self-evident that all men are created equal," has no impact on the economy. You can't say it's derived from the economy, but it animates many social movements, in fact, that are working for civil democratic equality. And the fact that he can pose it in this particular way is very significant. For example, he could have just said, "We want equality for blacks and we want equality for women and we want equality for all people," right? People have been making that speech for ages, has had no impact. But when he says it in this way, "I have a dream," why does it resonate with the American public? Because the American public has been brought up on the idea of the American dream. And so when he relates his dream to the American dream, that's a very powerful articulation of how the American dream needs to be changed, or what the real American dream ought to have been, and so on and so forth. You see the point here? That's why he's powerful. That's why he's effective, is because he can do that. What is an erroneous way to understand the superstructure or ideology? Well, first of all, he says, yeah, we all acknowledge that ideology is distinct from the structure. It is asserted that a given political solution is ideological. That means that it is insufficient for changing the structure, although it thinks that it can do so. But on these correct premises is drawn the conclusion that every ideology is pure appearance, useless, stupid. But that's the wrong conclusion to come to. Just because something is the product of capitalism, just because something is the product even of feudalism, doesn't mean that you can just dispense with it and say, that culture was just useless culture. No, what you've got to understand is that he makes the distinction also between organic and arbitrary. Organic ideologies are necessary for a given structure. Arbitrary ideologies only create individual movements and polemics and so on. So first of all, you've got to sift the chaff and the grain, right? You've got to understand that there are lots of ideas in society. Some are truly arbitrary, temporary, and so on and so forth, and can be dismissed. But organic ideas that are central to systems, to social systems, must be treated with greater care. These are relatively permanent. Organic ideology will lead to organic movements that are relatively permanent. And these must be separated from conjunctural and arbitrary ideologies and movements that are occasional, immediate, and accidental. A common error, though, consists in our inability to find the correct relationship between what is organic and what is conjunctural. So what he's now going to show you is that even that which is conjunctural cannot always be dismissed. In the first case, there is an excess of economism or doctrinal pedantry, the overestimation of mechanical causes. In the second, an excess of ideologism, which is the exaggeration of voluntarism and individualistic element. So you can have an exaggeration of ideologism here and an exaggeration of overestimation of mechanical causes when you're looking at these causes. And you've got to stop doing that. You've got to understand the complex interrelationship between organic ideas, organic movements, conjunctural movements, arbitrary ideologies. They come together in complex ways, and we've got to understand them if you want to make real social change. He's a real craftsman. I mean, he's sitting in jail, but you can give him credit that he's a real craftsman. He's explaining to you, if you want to bring about the feminist revolution, if you want to bring about a revolution against extremism, if you want the end of, in Pakistan, you want the end of, I don't know, XYZ, oppression of minorities, how do you do it? How do you convince people? How do you make it happen? He is an architect, an engineer, you could even call him an artist, of how to create, construct social movements in any given context, how to understand them and create them. So to understand and create them, you have to understand the relations of forces. Who's strong? What is the balance of power? We've got to distinguish, he says, between relations of social forces, that is linked to structure, objective, independent of human will, yani the economic relations between classes. Then you've got to look at the relations of political forces. How many people were there at the climate march? Who are the enemies of the climate? How many others went to the climate march? Okay, right? Okay, there you go. You know, who are they? What are their views? How do they convince people that climate is unimportant? You've got to understand that and the mechanics of that. Finally, he says, between classes or between nations is also the balance of force of military. Who's got a stronger military? He says that also plays an important role. So let's go through them. The first one is kind of self-explanatory, so he doesn't really bother with that, which is the economy, right? The second one he goes into, what about politics? What happens in politics? Well, he says in politics, social movements evolve at three different levels. You can divide them into three different kinds of social movements. The first are economic corporate level, which is that people come together for their immediate economic interests. For example, a trade union in one place or a student union. What is that? That is an economic corporate level stuff. Then you don't unite with all students here. You unite only with LUMS students for LUMS demands. Then what if all students combined? He says that would be the economic class level. It would be where you'd advance common interests of the working class, common interests of students or whatever the case is. But these are still economic interests. You're still not vying for political power. The third stage is the political level. He says, formation of political parties to contest for hegemony over other subordinate groups. Now you form a political party of whoever it is that you represent, and then you try to build alliances with others in order to win the struggle. Right? So he says this is the highest level. And then finally he comes to military force. Quite shocking that he's discussing this while sitting in prison. But he does a trick with it. He discusses it, but he doesn't talk about classes anymore. He talks about nations. Because when he talks about nations, then nobody can object. But you can see that he says this is the highest level. And then finally he comes to military force. Quite shocking that he's discussing this while sitting in prison. But he does a trick with it. He discusses it, but he doesn't talk about classes anymore. He talks about nations. Because when he talks about nations, then nobody can object. But you can see that he actually means, because his interest

oppose the dominant military force with the force which is only politico-military. You can't have a head-on confrontation with a stronger opponent. Okay? It's just stupid. It's not about courage or whatnot. He's trying to say to you, you cannot take on the American military just head-on and say, here I am, rock you like a hurricane. No, you can't do that, right? So what do? You have to have a political strategy. You have to try to destroy the war potential of the dominant nation from within. And you have to compel the dominant military force to thin out and disperse over a large territory, thus nullifying a great power part of its war potential. So you've got to find the right way in which their strategic strength cannot be deployed against you in one go, otherwise you'll be wiped out. So it's like a smaller boxer fighting a bigger boxer. The smaller boxer's got to keep his distance. He can't get in there and just say, all right, I'll take your punch and I'll give you one. No, no, can't do that. He's got to go around him. He's got to maneuver around him. He's got to punch, you know, find the loopholes, etc. Never take a full-on punch from the other side. Yes. So what about economic crisis? In 2008, we had a huge, massive economic crisis. And a lot of times we think that an economic crisis ought to generate resistance against capitalism. But then we see Donald Trump get up. Then we see Boris Johnson come up. Then we see Le Pen get up, etc. We see Narendra Modi get up. So what's going on? Gramsci says it may be ruled out that immediate economic crises themselves produce fundamental historical events. They can simply create a terrain more favorable to the dissemination of certain modes of thought and certain ways of posing and resolving questions involving the entire subsequent development of national life. They create the potentiality that a certain new idea can become popular. But don't make the mistake of thinking that just because Pakistan is going down economically, the left is going to go up politically. That's not the way reality works, he's explained to you. For example, the French Revolution did not occur only owing to endemic poverty, but also conflicts related to class prestige played a very important role in the French Revolution, he says. And you can't dismiss that. Economic crisis can lead to contradictory outcomes, he says. The old society may decide to resist and may ensure itself breathing space by crushing the opposition, or a reciprocal destruction of contending classes, and the peace of the graveyard may be established, perhaps even under the surveillance of a foreign guard. So it's not at all necessary that just because you represent the truth and the poor and the downtrodden, the oppressed, that victory will be yours in any given specific conflict. How do we analyze this? And what's the purpose of our analysis? If we want to change the world, how do we change the world? Gramsci can be, the prison read notebooks can be written, the prison read notebooks or how to change the world. You know, you could just recall it that, right? How do you change the world? He says the first purpose of analysis is to reveal the points of least resistance at which the force of will can be most fruitfully applied. I think this is genius, okay? If you're going to try and change anything in society, you should put this on your t-shirt or something. Why? Because you can't attack everywhere and you can't attack everything. Some places you attack and those places are very heavily defended and guarded. And those ideas are very strongly entrenched. Those forces are very strongly entrenched. And all you're going to do by attacking those places is, in fact, you're going to multiply the resistance against you. You're going to make yourself weaker rather than stronger by attacking where you are weak and they are strong. But if you attack some place where they are weak and you are strong, you are on the right moral ground and people support you and say, I don't agree with everything Taimur says, but on this question, you know, competitive federalism is the way to go. Or whatever the case may be. If you attack on that, on the pitch where you have a winning chance, there then you win lots of people who are otherwise not necessarily with you. And that's what Gramsci wants to do. They suggest immediate tactical operations. What suggests it? Your analysis shows where are they strongest, where are they weakest, where do I need to attack in order to win? For example, the women's cause. You tell me, where would you need to attack in order to destroy or undermine patriarchy? What would be the weak point of patriarchy? What point would you attack at which you would gain allies and those who support patriarchy would lose allies? Versus what are the points where if you attack patriarchy on that point, the patriarchs would gain allies and you would lose allies? Those are the things that you need to think about in any movement, whether it's patriarchy or class politics or democratic politics. The point is only to illustrate to you that to win in politics, Gramsci is saying, you've got to attack where the enemy is weak.

0: weak and you are strong. An analysis helps you find that. They indicate how a campaign of political agitation may best be launched, what language will best be understood by the masses, what will give you greater and greater support for your cause. To conclude, he says this whole thing of economism, understanding everything through economics and not having this ability to look at things in this nuanced way, he says, is a legacy really not of Marxism but of liberalism. Economism is not Marxism, but the direct descendant of liberalism. The state and civil society are one in the sense that they serve the same class. The latter, though, that is, the state works through coercion, and the former, civil society, works through ideological hegemony. And this is, again, another key point of Gramsci. He says that trade unionism, for example, he says, although it belongs to the subaltern class, to poor people, but the independence and hegemony of the subaltern group is in fact sacrificed to the intellectual hegemony of the ruling class, because trade unionism is an aspect of laissez-faire liberalism or laissez-faire capitalism, right? So trade unionism is supposed to restrict the revolt of the working class only to negotiating the wage, whereas what Gramsci wants them to do is to question the wage system, i.e. capitalism itself. To continue, either the problem of emancipation is not considered, or posed in an inappropriate and ineffective form, for example, social democracy, or because of a belief in the possibility of leaping from class or society directly into a society of perfect equality with a syndical economy, it is left completely open. So trade unionism is not a successful subaltern strategy, because even though it is a subaltern movement, this is a very cool concept. You can have subaltern movements that don't realize that they are conceding ideological hegemony to their enemy. You can have movements of women who do not realize that, in fact, they're conceding hegemony to patriarchy by, let's say, undertaking a certain slogan, or workers' movements, or whatever the case may be. And Gramsci wants you to be able to sift that and understand where you are ceding essential ground, where you are conceding to your opponent the hegemonic idea. There you are basically in trouble. You're not going to win, even though you may make a very big splash and get your picture on social media, but you will not get what you want. So he says this is not how politics works. You cannot be successful if you think in this way. In fact, hegemony, he says, presupposes compromises with other interests. You want your movement to be successful? You've got to compromise with other movements in order to win them as allies, in order to be successful. The leading group should make sacrifice of an economic corporate kind without touching the essential. Don't give up on your essential, but nonetheless, make allies, isolate your enemy, and fight against them. All forms of electoral abstentions also belong to economism or liberalism. So that's why he says, okay, you know, we often think, oh, the law is against us, the police is horrible, terrible. Yeah, it is. Yes, the law may not be in your favor. Oh, parliaments are corrupt, oh, politics is all corrupt. We're not going to do any of that. What's the result of that? It's a self-defeating strategy. You've got to get in the mud, he says, is what Gramsci is saying. You've got to get into the mud, and you've got to meet with the police wallahs, and you've got to say, here's a gender sensitization program for you. But if you use the word gender sensitization, they're going to run the other way. How do you get in there and get your point of view? Or here's a labor sensitization program, whatever it is. How do you maneuver and convince people that the changes that you want to bring about are good? That always requires, he's saying, compromises and getting into those, even into those institutions that you may or may not necessarily agree with or like. Aside from a strategic vision, what Gramsci is saying is very similar to what Marx and Engels would have also agreed with. For example, Engels writes, according to the materialist conception of history, the ultimately determining element in history is the production and reproduction of real life. Other than this, neither Marx nor I have ever asserted. Hence, if somebody twists this into saying that the economic element is the only determining one, he transforms that proposition into a meaningless, abstract, senseless phrase. To say that everything can be understood from economics is not what we are saying. Similarly, Gramsci continues that economism, which is he also associates with the Italian Socialist Party, makes no distinction between the relatively permanent organic movement and the fluctuating arbitrary movement. It cannot, these are his criticisms, all of these. Economic development is reduced to technical change in the instruments of work. It cannot even examine economic development very well. It is utterly false that people will allow themselves to be moved by considerations of self-interest. And it is entirely true that they are above all motivated by desire for an ardent belief in prestige, something that Max Weber talks about. Prestige and status plays a very important role in our self-image and can play a very, very important role in how we view our position in society and whether or not we revolt or conform to society. And Gramsci's agreeing there. Economism asks the question, who profits directly from the initiative under consideration, and replies with a line of reasoning which is as simplistic as it is fallacious. The one who profits directly are a certain fraction of the ruling class, and then they get into this argument, is Nawaz Sharif benefiting from this, or is Zardari benefiting from this? Whole politics then begins to resolve around a few individuals, which really is what's going on in Pakistan as well. The whole political question becomes around a few individuals and their economic benefits, rather than real questions about what those policies mean for people. Gramsci seems to be describing Pakistani politics perfectly, because that's what we do all the time, right? We only pick on things which we think have benefited those politicians, then we make them into big scandals, and that's the whole thing that politics revolves around. He wants you to look at the social content of the mass following the movement. What function did this mass have in the balance of forces? What is the political significance of the demands presented by the leaders? You examine the conformity of the means to the ends. What do they want? How are they trying to get it? Are the two things working together well? And only in the last analysis, and formulated in the political and not moralistic terms, is the hypothesis considered that such movements will necessarily be perverted and serve quite different ends from those which the mass of the followers expect. You've got to start analyzing the movements for who is in them, what are they doing, what are their demands. Last but not least, he has an aversion to historicism. What is that? The aversion to compromises is based on the iron conviction that there exist objective laws of historical development similar in kind to natural laws, together with a belief in a predetermined theology like that of a religion. Since favorable conditions are inevitably going to appear, and since these, in a rather mysterious way, will bring about palingenetic events, it is evident that any deliberate initiative tending to predispose and plan these conditions is not only useless but even harmful. In other words, we have become anti-planning. We don't want to plan anything because we think spontaneously, history is on my side, the truth is on my side. He says it doesn't happen that way. The strong, those with better strategy, win over those with bad strategy. That's how politics really works. And interestingly, that's very much Machiavelli, right? You got to know how to play politics. That reference to Machiavelli is very much there also in the writing of Gramsci, you know, saying that you got to be as smart as Machiavelli wanted you to be in order to make the revolution. I want to end with this beautiful quote. The old world is dying away, and the new world struggles to come forth. Now is the time of monsters. I don't know. Donald Trump, Narendra Modi, whoever you want to put in that category. Thank you.
1: 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Joe Ritchie is our general manager and editor. I'm David Barsamian. Thank you for listening. We go out with Umide Seher Ki Bata Suno, Listen to the Hope of a New Dawn, an Urdu poem by Faiz Ahmed Faiz of Pakistan, performed by Taimur Rehman and his ensemble, Lal.

0: Contra Todo, Against Everything, by the Puerto Rican singer-songwriter Ile, performing at our Democracy Now! Studio. This is Democracy Now!, democracynow.org. I'm Mimi Goodman with Juan Gonzalez. President Trump's Department of Justice continues to investigate the 2020 election results in Fulton County, Georgia. A state President Trump repeatedly falsely claims he won in 2020. Now CBS News is reporting the FBI fired two of its officials after they voiced concerns over the probe, claiming it was politically motivated. Their firings come months after the FBI raided an election office in Georgia's Fulton County, seizing computers and ballots related to the 2020 election. Last week, a federal judge in Atlanta quashed a DOJ subpoena seeking the names and personal information of Fulton County's 2020 election workers. Meanwhile, President Trump has forced out the last remaining members of the Election Assistance Commission, a bipartisan independent agency tasked with certifying voting systems and helping local election officials. The White House fired the Democratic commissioners, Thomas Hicks and Benjamin Hovland, and a third commissioner, Republican Christy McCormick, was given the chance to resign, which she did. The committee's remaining member, Republican Donald Palmer, stepped down in April to join the Heritage Foundation. Trump's dismantling of the Election Assistance Commission comes less than 4 months before midterm elections, following last month's Supreme Court ruling granting the president more power to fire members of independent agencies. For more on all of this, or as much as we can do in the next few minutes, we're joined by Ari Berman, the national voting rights correspondent for Mother Jones. Thanks so much for being with us, Ari. Start off by talking about the judge quashing the request for information of Fulton County election workers and then going on to the primetime address President Trump's expected to give on Thursday night.
1: Hi, Amy. Well, thank you for having me back on the show. So what happened in Fulton County, Georgia, was the Justice Department was trying to get access to the personal information of thousands of election workers from the 2020 election. And the judge said, you can't have that personal information. And also, you can't bring charges against them because it's too late. It's been now 6 years since that election. But the disturbing thing here is that Georgia is just a microcosm of what they're planning to do to interfere in the midterms. The raid on Fulton County, Georgia, the taking of 700 boxes of ballots, that is a preview of the type of suppression and intimidation the Trump administration wants to do everywhere in 2026. And we're seeing this with the primetime address the president is planning to give. He's going to lie and say there was rampant fraud and foreign interference in the 2020 election so that he can then say we have to seize voting machines. We have to stop mail voting. We have to do all the things that he tried to do in 2020 but was unsuccessful. And the bottom line here is they keep lying about the 2020 election so that they can justify massive interference in the 2026 election. It really is that simple. You put all the different moves of the administration together, that is the underlying goal, to build a narrative that will justify some kind of unprecedented intervention in the midterms to challenge how people vote, how votes are counted, and how elections are certified.
2: Now, Ari, you've been covering election news for years now. You're one of the top experts in the country on it. Have we ever seen any attempt by a federal government to actually squash free and fair elections like we're seeing now? And to what degree do you fear that Trump could be successful?
1: No, Juan. I think it's completely unprecedented what the Trump administration is trying to do. We've never seen the full weight of the federal government mobilized in such a way to try and interfere in free and fair elections and to try to undermine elections in so many different ways, from how people vote to how elections are administered to how elections are ultimately certified here. Now, I do think the problem that the president has is that the Constitution is very clear that states with oversight from Congress run their elections, and the president has very little role in doing that. And so time and time again, what Trump wants to do is blocked in court. His executive orders have been blocked in court. So much of what the Justice Department has tried to do has been blocked in court. So that's the silver lining of this, is that, yes, the president is becoming more authoritarian, more desperate, but that doesn't mean he's going to be any more successful in trying to do this. He can say the 2020 election is rigged. He can say that he wants to seize voting machines or stop mail voting, but ultimately states have the power to run their elections. And that's the saving grace of our constitutional system right now to stand up to what Trump is doing.
0: What he's going to say on Thursday night, what you understand?
1: Well, what I understand is he's going to allege foreign interference in the 2020 election, which has been extensively studied. There was no evidence of interference in that election. If there was any interference, it was Russia trying to help Trump. But there was no evidence that Iran or Venezuela or China or the other countries that Trump is going to name interfered in that election. But he's going to say they interfered so that he can create the predicate for then interfering in the midterms to say, I can now have the power to seize voting machines. I have the power to shut down mail voting. I can try to put in place proof of citizenship to register to vote. He can't unilaterally do any of those things, but he's going to try to claim dictatorial power for himself through the propaganda that his administration is generating to try to lay the predicate for some kind of dramatic intervention of the midterms. And that's something that we all need to be very vigilant about.
0: And threatening to arrest election officials of any non-citizens vote? We have 20 seconds.
1: Well, it's just an example of further weaponization of the Justice Department, from trying to uphold the laws to trying to intimidate election workers into following Trump's agenda. And I think election workers are going to stand up to it. But again, it sets a very chilling precedent.
0: We want to thank you, Ari Berman, for joining us, national voting rights correspondent for Mother Jones. That does it for our show. A very happy birthday to Karl Marxer. I'll be in Kansas City on Friday and Saturday, July 17th and 18th, for the screening of Steal the Story, Please, about the 30 years of Democracy Now! And independent media. I'll be there with the directors of the film, Tia Lesson and Carl Diehl, at Glendale Fine Arts Theater in Overland Park. 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We'll also be doing a fundraiser for KKFI Community Radio in Kansas City. Really looking forward to being there. You can get more information at democracynow.org. 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I'm Amy Goodman with Juan Gonzalez for another edition of Democracy Now!
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6: Welcome to Stop and Talk, a podcast about connection and building a more vibrant region together through creativity, health, and community. I'm Grant Oliphant, host of Stop and Talk. 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
7: Hello, Grant.
6: It's a real pleasure to be here again on Stop and Talk. We're going to be talking today with, I think, one of your favorite guests.
7: I'm a big fan of Felicia Shaw and her leadership in the art space here in the San Diego region.
6: Yeah, Felicia is the executive director of the San Diego Regional Arts and Culture Coalition, or SDRAC, which advocates for more funding and better treatment of arts and artists and culture in San Diego County. Just all around a voice for the creative community in this region. She's also a member of the California Advocates for the Arts. And I think in the way that you've known her, she's just been an advocate in general for greater support and funding for local arts and artists for decades.
7: Yes, I've read a few op-eds from her in the Union Tribune. And she often creates this vision of, wouldn't it be nice if San Diegans who are artists could afford to live here? You know, yeah. What a vision. What a concept.
6: Right. Yeah. I mean, it seems so obvious, yeah. Right? But we're going to talk about that. We're going to talk about individual artists. We're going to speak about why neighborhood arts matter. We're going to touch on how arts learning comes into play for the community and why our major arts institutions need to build connections with new audiences and how they're doing that and why they view it as important. We're also going to talk about the role of the arts in forging the future of the San Diego we all hope to create in the years ahead. I think she has a big vision, and central to that vision is always the arts and culture community.
7: Excellent. Let's hear it.
6: All right, let's dive in. Felicia, welcome. Thanks so much for being here.
8: Thanks for having me. I get to start off fresh with a whole new team of people. That's pretty cool.
6: Yes, yes.
8: I feel really special.
6: Well, we feel special that you're here to do this and to take the time to stop and talk and have this conversation. I want to start differently than I normally do, and just dive into what you're most excited about, what you're working on right now.
8: Well, you know, this is an interesting time in the arts and culture community. We're coming out of the pandemic and realizing that what we left behind isn't coming with us. There really is this new normal that we're trying to define. And, you know, I think half of our sector, when I talk about our sector, I'm talking about individual artists, nonprofit arts and cultural organizations, all those creative workers, they are trying to figure out what next looks like. And that means all of their creative energy is flowing, but we don't have all the information that we need. And I think what's exciting is the opportunity to redefine what we can be here in San Diego and then across the state and then across the country. I've never lived through anything like this, to be honest. And that's exactly what I'm hearing from the artists out there. This is a time when I think artists are coming into their own like never before. Mm-hmm. They're being seen, being recognized, and finally seeing a little bit of cash flow their way so they can do some of those projects that have been in their back pockets a long time. And so we're trying to figure out how can we make this real and sustainable, not just a one-time thing. How can we ensure that, you know, if we ever go through anything like this again, and, you know, they're saying out there, hey, the next one, the big one's coming, that we can kind of make our way out of it a little smoother than we did with the pandemic.
6: For someone who is listening and isn't quite clear on why individual artist voices matter in San Diego, or why this tumult that you're describing, mm-hmm. which is both disrupting and mm-hmm. an opportunity, mm-hmm. why it matters for all of San Diego. How do you answer that question when people look at you and say, hey, Felicia,
8: why should I care?
6: Should I care?
8: You know, they've been sidelined for so long, which is so strange when you think about it. If you think about opera companies or dance companies or theater companies, we all assume, of course, artists are at the center of it. But they're workers. They're hired hands. It's right. Kind of like when you think about a city and how it grows and you think about the architects behind it. You don't really see them. You see what they do at right. the end. You know how it makes you feel. But artists matter because without them, we're nothing. Without them working in our schools and teaching our kids and putting artwork on our streets and singing on our corners and playing band at our weddings, I mean, that's the fabric and vitality of our communities. But we haven't treated them well. Why they matter now more than ever is because of what's happening in our whole economy. They're having a really tough time staying here in San Diego. They're having a real tough time earning enough cash to just pay their way, to put a roof over their heads. And they're voting with their feet. You know, many of them are actually leaving our area. And so we can't allow that to happen. But what's the solution? Well, we have to lift them up and we have to center them in our economies, in our businesses, in our total structure. and make sure that they are taken care of. And even if it means, you know, subsidies, even if it means coming up with policies and legislations, you know, that hardwires support for artists into the way we live, then we're going to have to do that or we're going to lose them.
6: I'm going to ask this question. I hadn't thought about asking this question, but I ask it as someone who loves the arts, whose organization, the Conrad Prebys Foundation, funds the arts.
8: Mm-hmm. Thank you for that.
6: And who is himself a writer. Just up the road from here is the epicenter of a major national conversation about the role of the arts and artists in the context of technology changes that are happening and artificial intelligence. And do you find it at all difficult to argue to people that that artists and the arts matter in the same way when we're confronting this technological shift that Hollywood is striking over right now as we speak?
8: Well, they think they're going to replace artists. They think that AI can do the same job. But, you know, before we came on, we were talking about comedians in stand-up and how they get their material from their lived experiences. AI can respond to what someone else has said and piece it together, but it cannot be in the kitchens. It cannot be in the basements. It cannot be in the bedrooms. It cannot have the realness that we are seeking. And to be honest, some of what we see on television right now sounds and feels like it's been written by, you know, a robot. It's not very good. But when it's really good, we know it and we recognize it. And I bet that came from a real live breathing artist who did something and had a thought that no one else could have ever had.
6: I love that answer. And as a human, I appreciate that answer. Let's step back a moment because I dove right into the heart of things.
8: Yeah.
6: And we'll come back to it. But I wanted people to get a sense for what it is you're doing because it's you do it with passion and gusto and joy.
8: Yeah.
6: And already that's come across in the conversation that we've had. But let's talk about the platform from which you're doing it.
8: Well, where I am now is heading up the San Diego Arts and Culture Coalition, which is a mouthful. We've got to get a better name.
6: Yes.
8: And we're an advocacy organization, and it's not sexy stuff, to tell you the truth. We don't make art. We make art happen. And that's by galvanizing the arts and culture community. And I'm talking about, again, those who actually do the work, individual artists, creative workers, from the lighting designers and the wig makers and the costume makers, to those development directors and people who do boring things in the back office. We galvanize everybody to talk about our needs, to articulate our needs, to provide the receipts to say that we make an impact. And then we try to galvanize support for it, whether it's public or private. It's good old-fashioned, you know, hitting the bricks and going to talk to people who are in positions of power and say, hey, this sounds like an opportunity to create long-lasting legislation that will ensure that these kind of benefits continue to support these kinds of people. And here's why. You know, we have the data and the evidence to show that we make an economic impact on our community, that we bring tourists in. We have the receipts for that. Mm. We have the receipts to say that, you know, artists and their work in classrooms enables kids to learn better. We know that to be true. We know that artists and the work that they do makes our neighborhoods safer. Mm. And we know that it makes our communities more vibrant. We know that it works with, you know, veterans, you know, who are returning from traumatic experiences and helping them to get through the worst times of their lives. So we have all that evidence. Then why is it so hard to convince anyone that we should be a line item in a budget, whatever budget that is, to ensure that these artists can continue their work? I think it's just because of historic ways that we've looked at the arts. It looks so easy. It looks like, and people say it all the time, until you try and do it, like, hey, I could have done that. Well, you didn't. You didn't do that. So it's frill to some people. It's like, well, you know, after we get done with the food and we get done with that.
6: Well, this is exactly, I was actually going to ask you that question. And way you've already answered it, you know, you've pointed to economic development. You've pointed to the dollars
8: arts
6: coming
8: education,
6: into the community, arts education, neighborhood safety and development.
8: Mm-hmm.
6: But in a culture where we are so divided along ideological, cultural lines, and where a lot of people want to debate what other people's priorities are and will say, sure, but food is more important, housing is more important, law and order are more important, you know, whatever an individual's priorities would be. How do you help them understand why the arts matter alongside all of that?
8: We do it through stories. Yeah. We get the person to first begin to talk about their first experience with the arts and how it made them feel. We get them to think about those times in our lives. You know, you're on the Titanic and the Titanic is going down. And what did we turn to? We turned to the arts, and not in a way of, oh, it was nice that they were singing, it was nice that they were dancing. It literally saves people's lives. And so it's those stories that we need more of, and we need people to tell their own story. And we don't need to tell it for them. It's inside of them. And I bet you, if you said, let me extract that from you, let me take that from your life, so, you know, you have no memory of it, many people would fight to keep it because it meant that much to them.
6: People of a certain generation, and I would include myself in this emphatically, remember being taught art class.
8: Field trips.
6: Right.
8: Oh, yeah.
6: And doing field trips around
8: yeah.
6: the arts.
8: Yeah.
6: And that is, so much of that has been taken out of education.
8: Yes.
6: And yet we remember how that helped spark
8: vividly.
6: Thoughts. Yeah. So why do you think we've lost touch with the importance of that?
8: I don't think we have. You know, our society right now, this whole a notion of going outside and being away from our instruments and our tools that are in our hands, the lived experience of making something with our hands, I think that's been lost. Because you have to remember, you know, so I'm of the generation and you're the generation where we went on field trips. We actually got in a bus and we went.
6: Right.
8: But if there's no money for field trips, then no one has that experience. And I think that a lot of the kids today, their parents didn't go. We're talking about Gen X, baby. Maybe they didn't. And so we may have skipped a whole generation of people who said that was my lived experience, you know,
6: right.
8: that is what we did. But this idea of making things, wow,
6: yeah.
8: isn't that, you know, to put on a play in your backyard and put some cartons together and put a funny hat on and skip around? Who does that? I have grandchildren,
6: right.
8: and I'm constantly trying to get their devices out of their hands. But here's the good news. They're doing some really cool things on their devices.
6: Yes.
8: And so maybe we need to, shift our thinking about what's happening in the palms of their hands and then do more to try to navigate them away from the things that are in the palms of their hands into something real and lived.
6: I think there's no question that those tools can be great creativity tools. They can also get in the way
8: right.
6: because they're distraction tools. And
8: right.
6: so much of creativity is about being bored and just taking the time
8: to think through it and letting your mind roam and seeing what comes out of it.
6: You are listening to KNSJ 89.1 FM.
8: Where I thought you were going was just talking about the sheer cost of being engaged in the arts. It can be very expensive
6: yeah.
8: When you think about the brick and mortar of going someplace, of putting a play on, of bringing musicians
6: right.
8: together to practice. It's become increasingly cost prohibitive, and I'm not quite sure where that's going or how we're going to fix that. I do know that it costs the same for a musician to live as it does for a plumber or an electrician or anybody else. Nobody's giving them a discount on their rent, you know, or on their SDG&E bill. It costs the same. So what are we going to do about that?
6: I'll come back to that in a moment. I want to find out, first of all, in terms of your background, are you an artist yourself?
8: Well, I think we all are. I'm going to say that. If I could lean in any direction like yourself, I consider myself a writer.
6: Yeah, I do.
8: But I don't get a chance to do it creatively much anymore. I'm writing a lot of proposals and a lot of white papers.
6: I'm sorry. I guess our talents get diverted later.
8: Yeah,
6: in life,
8: but you know, my roots are family. I grew up in a family where the arts mattered, and I was surrounded by good literature and great music, from jazz to R&B to classical.
6: That's
8: and
6: so great.
8: We went places, we did things, we quilted, we gardened. Yeah. We did things as a family. I consider myself really, really privileged. And raising my three sons, they did the same. You know, we were actively involved in the arts.
6: And then the pathway professionally that led you here, you before you took this current
8: this path,
6: role. Yeah.
8: Yeah. So I got out of college, went to Northwestern and great liberal arts degree, which allows you to do anything, and came to San Diego with my the man who was become my ex-husband, but he was going to had a chance to play for the San Diego Chargers. So I was NFL wife, you know, which is great in a lot of ways because it affords you the opportunity to do things that don't pay a lot of money. So, so I did that, you know, interned at the Museum of Contemporary Art in La Jolla, and had a lot of great learning experiences until I landed in all places at a local arts agency because I couldn't choose. I couldn't choose one thing. I loved theater. I loved dance. And my first passion was working in museums. But where I landed was the Commission for Arts and Culture, because what it allowed me to do was to enable. It was me to enable the arts to happen from a funding standpoint with dozens and dozens of organizations that I had got a chance to get to know and support with funding. And I absolutely love philanthropy more than anything.
6: You continued with that.
8: I continued with that and moved on to the San Diego Foundation, a little bit twisty difference, but and running the arts program there, and then ran an organization in St. Louis back in my hometown doing the exact same thing, came back here after COVID, not right before COVID, sorry, and helped turn around the Women's Museum here in San Diego, but never, ever stepped away from advocacy. That has been a part of my life since 1989, when SDRAC was born. I stayed engaged with that organization from its beginning.
6: Oh, that's interesting.
8: Yeah. Do you know the origin story of the SDRAC?
6: I do not.
8: Let me tell
6: you. But I also didn't know you were an NFL wife. So.
8: That was so interesting.
6: Some things.
8: The Coryell years, which were, by the way, the best years. The best years. I love telling the SDRAC origin story. The Arts Commission hadn't been around. I think it was had only been in existence for 1 year, and you know what they do? They they take hotel motel taxes and turn around and reallocate it to arts and culture organizations in the city, but they hadn't been around for I think like a year, and the city council and the mayor decided that they were going to find a way to close the budget by shutting down the Arts Commission. They're going to zero it out. I don't know where they got that idea. I don't know where they got the idea that that was going to go over well. Well, the community galvanized in classic arts fashion, marched down to City Hall, had a conversation. It wasn't just the theater behind it, of course. We spent a lot of time trying to codify what is it that we actually do. Mm-hmm. We really zeroed in on the economic impact and have stayed there for the most part over many years in explaining. If you want a big return on your investment from the public dollar, you will find it in the arts each and every time, not just heads and beds in our hotels, but you'll find it in our schools. You'll find it in our community, in our streets. You'll find it everywhere. And we can give you the return on the investment that you're looking for. And they believed us. And so they returned the budget. They haven't tried that again. But we do every year have to fight. We have to continue to tell the story because the players change, you know, the mayors change, city council people change. Sometimes we have everybody on our side. And then sometimes, you know, we have one lone person who has to be convinced. And then we have conversations with our state legislators, because a lot of the money that we spend here in San Diego trickles down from the state. And then sometimes it trickles down from Washington, D.C. We have to have conversations with those people as well. I love it that that has been our role for all those years, is continuing to tell the story, to advocate for arts and culture, public dollars primarily, but also private. And then we bring people together.
6: That story, it's so great.
8: Isn't
6: to
8: it great?
6: Hear that.
8: Isn't it a nice visual?
6: Well, yeah, it really is. And I, you know, I think about where we are now compared to where you were then.
8: In 1989,
6: So success in staving off the cuts.
8: Yeah.
6: And what you just said about how the fight has to be rejoined every single year resonates with me, because when I look around, this really is an impressive arts town. It's got some extraordinary resources available, wonderful artists, wonderful institutions, strapped for money
8: from top
6: to bottom, you know, from whether it be Balboa Park, which is for one of the country's premier attractions, stunningly underfunded.
8: It always ranks high.
6: Yeah, and all the way to individual artists. Do the policymakers that you're talking to today get the importance of the arts? And is there a willingness, do you think, to take on more of an active role in supporting the
8: arts? Some of them do. Some of them build their platforms around arts and culture. They know that people who support the arts vote. They do know that. They know that people who support the arts are active in the community. They volunteer more. That these are the people who will go tell a friend. We're not quiet people. And so we're good constituents. You know, we're not sitting around wondering what's happening. We're making things happen all the time. So many of them are very, very much attuned to what's happening and have used the arts platform to deliver. We're talking about, some of our elected officials who've been a part of establishing cultural districts. I mean, from the ground up. Like in places that have been totally marginalized, like in Southeast San Diego, you know, really recognizing, well, what's the solution for a community that has been overlooked, you know, over the years, historically underfunded? Well, let's start with the arts. You know, let's get some vibrancy going here. Let's get people walking around the community. Let's get some festivals. Let's get people staying out late and going to the restaurants and all those things. They've seen, you know, the stories and the case studies in other cities where it has worked, and so they lean into the arts for those kinds of solutions. So some very smart politicians out there, they get us.
6: Well, and they have a good persuader.
8: They do. Yeah. And we don't mind telling them, you want solutions, here we are.
6: I have been a participant in these conversations for years around how the arts itself as a sector needs to change, because it can't just be about big institutions and traditional arts anymore. Doesn't mean that it can't be about those and they can be important and valued, but that it also has to be about, you mentioned neighborhoods and communities that are underfunded and getting arts into those places and elevating voices that are traditionally neglected. What do you say to people who, hearing that, say, yes, but this is a zero-sum game. There's only so much pie to go around. And if you give part of the pie to these new groups, it's going to destroy the old groups.
8: I say hogwash. We have more resources than you can imagine. It's how we want to put them to work. Some institutions are being really, really smart about recognizing how our patrons are changing, families are changing, and what they're asking of us. They're changing their physical spaces. I'll use the Mengay as an example when they went through their big renovation and how they totally transformed the lower level. And so you go into this space where it used to be, you know, before you could walk 10 feet, somebody's standing there asking for a ticket, you know, you got to pay. You can't come in here, you know, you don't belong here unless you're going to pay.
6: Right.
8: And now they say, well, come on in, look around. This floor is activated. This floor is for you. You will feel so much like you're part of this organization that by the time we ask you, Would you like to make a donation to continue on to the other floors? You'll be so happy to do that because you feel a sense of belonging. You feel like you've been properly welcomed, properly engaged before this transaction happened. And so I think this is the shift that we're seeing in all of our so-called institutions. They're getting it about being relevant, about inviting people, giving the proper welcome, letting it not be such a transactional velvet rope type of experience where you're not going to come beyond this door unless you're ready to transact some business, and then we'll talk. They're saying, hey, we're publicly funded institutions. We're, you know, we're nonprofits. We're community organizations. We're supposed to be here for you. Come on in. Let's have a conversation. Let's at least have a cup of coffee before I ask you, right? to pay up. And so I find that incredibly exciting about this shift. And it's come about not because, well, the organizations feel like they need to survive, but because they're finally, the light bulb is finally turning on about, you know, what's your role here? What are you here for? Right. Who are you here for?
6: Right.
8: Yeah.
6: They're asking that question of, who they serve. And I love your example of the Mingay, because that first floor space really is extraordinary.
8: It's a model of welcoming people in, building a relationship before you ask them to do anything else.
6: Let's come back to individual artists for a second in this equation, because I think one of the roles that large institutions also play is they create platforms for individual artists to find work. Do you find that there's much of a conversation going on in San Diego about how nonprofits and institutions can all play a role in supporting art?
8: This is where I think we have the most opportunity, rethinking the whole role of artists in community. You know, working on this one project now that came actually out of the California Arts Council. Governor Newsom had the idea and invested $60 million in this project called California Creative Core, where artists would be deployed in communities to work on some of our most intractable issues. I mean, climate change and homelessness and whatever you could think of. There's an artist who could provide a platform for finding a solution, if not a solution, a dialogue in the community, so the community could come up with the solution. And so the city of San Diego competed for some of that money and got nearly $5 million. And SDRAC, my organization, is helping to implement the project here in San Diego County and Imperial. Those funds have been distributed and allocated to 60, let's see, how many did we do? 60 individual artists who got grants of $35,000 apiece. You know what $35,000 is for an individual artist? Transformational. Now you can hire the babysitter, get a new set of tires, you know, get a computer that actually works,
6: right?
8: And you can go to work every day to create. I can't, you know, say enough about the fact that artists are just like us. They have bills to pay. And every time they're thinking about, you know, their internet, you know, being shut off or something, they're not creating. So we get $35,000 in their hands and say, now go partner with this organization over here that's working on climate change solutions. And how can you make the issues around climate change more readily understood?
6: You are listening to KNSJ 89.1 FM.
8: It might be a song. It might be a dance. It might be, I don't know, something dealing with technology. But people understand better when it's not written in a boring pamphlet and stuck in your mailbox for free, right? It's like, dance it out, you know, tap it out. So I'm excited about it. It's called Far South Border North.
6: Right.
8: Yeah.
6: And the Conrad Prebys Foundation, of course, was happy to support that with with a major grant.
8: You know, took us over the hump by being able to pay artists kind of to where we're paying them really okay.
6: Yeah.
8: And it makes a difference. And we are so appreciative.
6: we're honored to do it because I think from our perspective, in addition to all the other benefits that you've described, individual artists give voice to perspectives that otherwise we might not hear.
8: They help us
6: see things that otherwise we might not see.
8: Absolutely.
6: I think your climate change example is a great one that, you know, clearly all of the science and the data and the policy has been is important, but it can't persuade people in the same way as a simple story can or a simple experience can.
8: So the public messaging is so important. I can't wait to see what they end up doing.
6: Well, and one of the ideas that you are challenging, which I appreciate and thank you for, is that you just are not accepting this idea of the starving artist, that that's not okay anymore.
8: It's not okay.
6: And arguing, yeah, and saying that, and we had these conversations, mm-hmm. that artists need to be
8: paid well.
6: Yeah, they need to be paid well and be able to live here. Mm-hmm. I do want to come back, though, to the economic argument for a moment.
8: Yeah.
6: And acknowledge that some people will say, well, yeah, but from an economic perspective, we need the stuff that will attract the tourists and make the, you know, and fill the venues. Why do we need the individual artists
8: I wonder who they think is creating those opportunities in those venues.
6: Thank you.
8: And in every case,
6: yes.
8: I mean, go ask Disney, you know,
6: right.
8: who's behind the innovation and ingenuity. It's artists. We're not going to get around this. I don't know why people think that all of a sudden we're going to have the world that we want to live in without their creativity. Mm-hmm. Everything that we have on, from the watches and the chairs we sit in, it's design, it's everything. It's everything that makes the United States this still incredibly fun place to be in, mm-hmm. that people still want to move to. And we still enjoy being here. It's artists each and every time. So, you know, I support the strike. They need to be paid.
6: Right.
8: And, you know, what's a living wage in San Diego? And what's a living wage in Los Angeles or San Francisco? Well, whatever it is in those various places, it's what they need every day, whether they have one or two or three jobs, to have a roof over their heads, you know, to be able to eat well, to be able to put their kids through school, just like anyone else. They are just like anyone else.
6: Yeah. The strike is over pay, and it's also over artificial intelligence and the replacement of artists, and the notion that they can be replaced. I was talking with a scientist about this recently who said, you know, AI is so good now that it can certainly write the next Marvel movie as effectively as a person can. But here's the thing about that example is it can do something that's formulaic. But what you said earlier really resonates. If we are looking for unique human experience and unique human stories, for that you need a unique human. You need somebody who has lived some part
8: of
6: life.
8: Someone who actually, you know, they fell down the stairs, you know.
6: Right.
8: I mean, they felt what it felt like, you know, when they tumbled off of the cliff. I mean, they actually felt fear, or they felt joy, or they knew what it felt like when that child was born. Mm-hmm. I really don't want to sit through 2.5 hours of a movie written by AI. Can you imagine going to stand-up comedy and having a robot tell you jokes for 60 minutes? I mean, what you might get.
6: Yeah. Well, I just can't imagine connecting with it on any level, because that's so much a human experience, right?
8: And what we want are the mistakes.
6: Yes, exactly.
8: The mistakes are hilarious.
6: Yes.
8: Those things that come out of, you know,
6: the
8: hecklers.
6: Right, right. Yeah, the repartee.
8: The repartee, right.
6: Yeah. So you have been a funder of the arts.
8: Yes,
6: you have
8: most
6: been
8: of my life. Yeah.
6: You've been official. You've been a recipient.
8: Yeah.
6: So you've been a policymaker.
8: Yes,
6: you've gotten and given money.
8: Mm-hmm.
6: You've advocated for the arts for people like me, organizations like ours, the many, many philanthropists out in San Diego.
8: Yeah.
6: What would you want us all to know about supporting the arts from all of that experience?
8: Well, first of all, it's a great investment, and you'll never give to any entity. I mean, of course, you could give to the American Cancer Society and feel that you're helping to cure people, and you should. You actually should. But what I want people who are considering supporting the arts, in addition to those other things, to know is when you give a dollar to an artist, you're giving not just to the individual, you're giving to a whole community. Because I guarantee you, this artist will take that dollar and spend it 10 different ways. First, he's going to give it to another artist. He's going to give half of it to his buddy because his buddy helped him do something in the past. He's grateful for that, and he's going to hire his buddy to be on his next big project. He's going to do 10 things for free because now he can. Okay, now he can. He got a burger with part of that dollar, and now he's going to do something for free. And then he's going to take time to think so far outside of the box that you're not going to understand it, but you might see this thing through that part of that dollar that you gave him that will show up 10 years from now. And he's going to be able to tell you, if he could tell you the story, he's going to trace back that moment when he thought of it. It's when he had the last 10 cents of that dollar and he was sitting there and he had a chance to think, and that thinking evolved over the years into this fabulous thing that you're seeing today. Now, this is a long-term investment this dollar has just made, but you see all the ways that it happened for this person. I can't think of anything that exponentially pays back the way that $1 will when you give it to an artist. It is absolutely amazing. And if you set them down, they could trace it back for you. Mm-hmm. That's how much they know where their origins are and what was the turning point. It was when someone did this for me, and then I turned it around and did it for them. That's why I give to the arts to this day. I give myself personally out of not just my work, but I give myself. And I don't make a lot of money. I'll add that.
6: Well, I think that's a perfect place to stop.
8: Not now. I'm just getting started.
6: Let me ask you this. Is there anything that you wish I had asked you about?
8: No, I'm just so grateful. And this is not pandering. I really am grateful for organizations like yours to ask these questions, to take time to delve into some areas that we haven't had a platform for discussion in a very, very long time. We have some wonderful philanthropists here in the community, wonderful foundations who have been holding down the fort, but welcome to San Diego. It's such a rich place to be. We punch above our weight, I think, in so many ways. It's just a breath of fresh air to be able to have these conversations. I hope you continue.
6: It is for me as well. And I just want to say thank you, Felicia, for taking the time to come in and have this conversation with us, and for all the work that you're doing. You convey joy.
8: I have the best job in the world. I know. Why should I be paid to do this? I shouldn't be paid. It's too much fun.
6: We might edit that out.
8: Exactly. Don't want anybody to hear that.
6: All right. Thank you so much.
8: Thank you for having me.
7: That interview was super insightful, and she also just has such a warm personality, Grant. What stood out for you?
6: Her warm personality, for one thing. You know, she is an incredibly friendly and upbeat person who has a very clear sense of mission. You know, she is focused on the role of the arts and artists in our region, and talks about it in a way that I find both powerful but really accessible. She really helps, I think, the rest of us understand why the arts matter. And that's actually what struck me about this interview, is in myriad ways she talked about why the arts matter to the future of San Diego and how we can really lean into that. It's a strength of ours, basically, was her point.
7: And before she said it, maybe on a gut level I knew it, but I did not realize that arts do drive a good deal of economic activity here. And even the idea of give an artist a dollar, you buy their art, whatever, that dollar goes much further for the good of our economy.
6: We've touched on this in previous programs, but we've touched on it, for example, in talking about Balboa Park. Balboa Park is a huge generator of regional economic activity. It has the receipts for that. There have been multiple studies about the revenue that it generates, the taxes that it generates, the tourist visits that it generates, on and on and on. What Felicia pointed out is that plays out well beyond Balboa Park and the cultural institutions there. They're the most obvious locus, but we have cultural institutions all over the county. We have arts groups and institutions all over the region, and they are all contributing to their hyper-local economies and to the broader regional economy.
7: Yeah, and what she discussed was that there's sometimes this gap in advocacy for the arts, right? We have all these folks making beautiful art, but making sure that they are not just a line item in a budget really does matter. Because when we invest in these arts, when there's a long-term plan, it's not only richer for the community, but people want to stay here. Artists want to stay here and create things. And that actually led us into the conversation about Far South Border North and what that meant to her and the coalition.
6: And Far South Border North, of course, is the effort to which the Prebys
7: want to stay here. Artists want to stay here and create things. And that actually led us into the conversation about Far South Border North and what that meant to her and the coalition.
6: And Far South Border North, of course, is the effort to which the Prebys Foundation has funded.

0: that through that art. It's a wonderful initiative. I love this initiative because of how it engages individual artists. Felicia talked to us a lot about the struggles that individual artists face. You know, they face a high cost of living. They are perhaps underappreciated in terms of the contribution that they make to quality of life here. But over and over again, it becomes obvious how important they are. And when I think about San Diego, I know you do as well, but when I think about San Diego, I think about the natural amenities, sure. I think about the beauty of nature here, but I think a lot about the creative community that exists here. And we are very lucky to have the array of cultural institutions and arts organizations that we do. And the beneficiary of that and the driver of that both are artists who keep that arts ecosystem alive. And they are the another expression of the same creative impulse that drives our creative industries like the life sciences sector. They're connected in intimate ways.
1: And the point she made on all of the struggles of the artist is they may make a third less or two thirds less than other folks, but that doesn't mean that their rent bill, you know, or their light bill is two thirds less, right? Artists have families just like anybody else.
0: Right.
1: They're trying to take their cat to the vet or whatever economic challenges they face in their life. So the idea that it's not affordable means it's a drain on San Diego's ability to keep this talent here in the region.
0: I think we underestimate sometimes, or maybe we acknowledge it, but we just don't people in general find it hard to struggle with understanding why it's important. But this is a very expensive, high cost of living community. We know that. Everybody's aware of that. But among the many groups that hits the hardest is the artist community. And it's because artists just in general figure out how to make their lives work for less money. And in a community that is so expensive, that is exponentially harder.
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0: So what Felicia is advocating for in part is that we value artists not just spiritually or in name, but that we actually value them economically. And I think that's actually a really important call.
1: And to that point, I remember she talked about in the 1990s with the balancing of budgets for the city of San Diego, the first item to be thrown out was going to be arts and artists, right?
0: Right.
1: But I think about when I drive around the city, you know, whether it's the big ribbon by the airport or, you know, a poem or song that comes from our region, all of these things make San Diego what it is. And so the advocacy that she is doing at both the city and now the county level are things that I think have to become more of a habit for all of us, paying attention to artists. You're right, not just with kind words, but with money.
0: Yeah. What you just described is, I think this is one of the central challenges for communities during times of economic hardship. The first thing governments think about cutting is funding for the arts. Why? Well, the presumption is it's a quote-unquote luxury. But when you think about the role of the arts in cultivating creativity, in creating an atmosphere where innovation happens, both of those are attributes which San Diego likes to talk about as defining elements of our character. So actually, when we think about going after the arts first, what we're doing is attacking the very strengths that define and set us apart as a powerful region. This works at the level of kids in school. When you take away arts education, you take away their capacity to think in innovative and out-of-the-box ways. And it works for adults struggling to make it through their workaday world. If they don't have sources of inspiration and meaning, then they struggle to make good decisions about the type of community that they want to live in. Between young and old, we all depend on this world of the arts. And that's the point she's making, that we

0: really have got to learn to value that. And what value means is attach value to. And so not cut them first when it's budget cutting time, not go after arts education, but really value the role of the arts in helping us be better humans in a better region.
1: I just got back from a trip from Vienna where things are incredibly well designed, but there's poetry, there's arts, there's culture, right? San Diego has those things. Yeah. When you go to the Shell or the Music Box, or, you know, even the library, when the San Diego Public Library has these very rich events with an author. I love all of those things so much. And you're right, we treat them like a luxury, and they aren't. Just because La Jolla has murals doesn't mean Oceanside doesn't. That's where I grew up. And let me tell you, whether it was the sandcastle artist on the beach in Oceanside, every summer they'd be out there building their castles and people come by and drop a dollar or whatever. Or even when you go to Space for Art or any of these places, these are things that no matter if we're in a time of austerity or something else, these things are healing. They bring joy, you know, they bring memories that last a lifetime. So why wouldn't we want to protect them?
0: I love that you named sandcastles because it's so San Diego and it's so great. And it's the ultimate mandala art, right? You know, that's it's something one creates out of a love and passion of the thing. And then it's gone the next day and you can start all over. And some art, most of the art we think about is more lasting and enduring. But in some ways, that's what always happens. You know, cultures come and go, but the capacity to create is what endures. And I love that. I love that you would cite that example. What also resonates for me in what you just said is that I think San Diego has got the goods on this. You know, we have great cultural institutions. We have an incredible artist community. We have great creative resources. And I wish we would celebrate them more and talk about them more. And they are distinct in many cases to individual areas and communities, all of which are within what we call San Diego. But many of them just cross across the entire region. And what Felicia, I think, is drawing attention to is the importance of the arts to all of us as a defining element of what it means to be in San Diego.
1: Yes. And the more, as you're talking about, you know, art is everywhere here, I think of two big events that happen every year. One is Comic-Con and one is Pride Parade.
0: Yes.
1: Both of those are filled with arts and culture, whether it's DJ, comic artist, actors, actresses, all of these things. And you may not stop and say, oh, this thing is art, but it's 100% art, you know, and these things enrich our lives. They give us joy that whether it makes us forget about stuff for a moment or reflect deeply. You're right. I sit there, I read Justice League all the time. And sometimes just processing their power and their strength and the struggle of things in Justice League, like it's healing and it provides weird reflections in my life. So I think we would be lost and rather boring without art. So I think Felicia has caused me to say, let's stop and protect this thing even more.
0: You know, we spent some time talking in this interview about technology and the role of, you know, there's this whole debate happening in the arts world and the movie production world about AI beginning to take the place of artists and of art. But as Felicia pointed out so beautifully, even as technology plays more and more of a role in the arts, technology doesn't have lived experience to share. Technology doesn't have the capacity to tap into what it's like to be you reading the Justice League story. There is just so much about being human that the arts captures. And I recognize, you know, as I'm saying this, I recognize that we are going to see more and more disruption in the arts in through AI and technology. But it will ultimately all be of service to our humanity or it won't have value at all. And I think Felicia over and over again was coming back to that's why individual artists matter and why the arts themselves matter, because they really are the unique thing that taps into our shared and common humanity and also our idiosyncratic individuality.
1: And to your point on AI or to Felicia's point, I keep seeing this meme on social that's like, Can we not have AI create art? Can we please have it do our laundry and clean for us? And then we'll spend our time writing and painting and things like that. So I think to your point, you're right. Like, yes, can AI write a memo for me? Yes. But does it factor in the humanity of the storytelling in the same way? Is it reflective of that experience? No. And people are going to experiment, right? I've been to some really cool AI exhibits. And it's another tool to be used, and we'll have to figure out all the parameters because I don't want to live in a post-apocalyptic world where robots have taken over, nor do you, I assume. But I think that there's a lot for us to think about and reflect and remember to center the artist in all of those things.
0: Yes, you would be correct that I don't want to live in a post-apocalyptic robot utopia. You know, I think we're living through such an interesting time in terms of how technology is disrupting everything. And, you know, I'm mindful as you and I are having this discussion that technology, AI right now is writing messages to patients in medical care systems that are better than the ones the doctors write. Why? Because AI can generate very human sounding sympathetic messages that are longer and more thoughtful than doctors have the time to do themselves. But what is also true is it still requires the eye of a doctor to make sure that that message is right and that the tone is right. And we're already seeing people invent personas around artists online through AI and technology. We're going to see this continue to get exponentially more complicated, but that is ultimately always going to be in service of what humans want to express, or it really will be the end times, and then we'll be having a different conversation. I think, you know, for me, what comes up in this is we just have to recognize that a great writer or a great artist, a great storyteller of any kind, is able to help us see ourselves in new and different ways and to feel our experience slightly differently and to tap into our own value slightly differently. And they may use technology to do that or not. You know, technology is a tool. The thing that artists can't afford and can't be successful without is a society that values them. You know, if we devalue their role, then we're essentially, and this is, I think, so central to Felicia's work, if we devalue their role, then we're essentially devaluing ourselves as human beings, and we're devaluing ourselves as a region. And we're saying that it's okay to live in a drab and monotonous world that doesn't have sparks of creativity and people challenging our thinking and splashes of bright color that make no sense and inspirations of beauty. You know, whatever it may be, that's the role of the art in bringing life to life.
1: Oh, yeah. Well, and in a year where we're in the midst of world design capital, why would we not want to stop and take advantage and enjoy the arts and the culture, right? Like, I even think about things that may feel, we may stop and reflect on less, but like even thinking about the Padres on Fridays, right? They're in their Connect colors.
0: Right.
1: I don't know if you remember when they launched that. It's the teal, turquoise, you could debate the color, and a pink, and it's electric, and it represents our bond with San Diego and Tijuana. And all of these things, like when we stop and realize there was an artist behind that who made a branding decision, but also a design decision. How does that represent who we are? And now it's part of our hearts as San Diego Padres fans, if you are one.
0: Right.
1: You know.
0: No, I am.
1: Of course you are. I think even if we all just stopped for a moment and looked around and said, where is the artistry, whether it's a card if people still shop at Hallmark or, you know, a meme or a poem, all of those things really do shape our lives and make it witty or serious or whatever it is.
0: When we think about, and this is true for any community, but let's talk about it in San Diego. You know, when we think about the defining elements of community here, you just named many of them, but the culture of this place is informed by the many, many unique voices of this place over generations. And they have to do with our tri-national region. They have to do with the border. They have to do with the geography that we have here. the many different peoples who are represented here. And Artists Spring, they tap into all of that, and they keep that alive. And I'm so glad you mentioned the World Design Capital and the concept of design, because what we are all doing right now in our generation is designing what the next iteration of San Diego and America will look like. And I think for us, a central part of that has to be creativity, innovation, imagination, the capacity to think beyond what we see today. That's part of what makes San Diego so exciting right now. And those are all virtues that come from the arts.
1: I hope we'll have Felicia Shaw back on.
0: I think we'll have to.
1: Good. We can talk about the evolution of what does artistry look like going forward in San Diego? How are we supporting that? And maybe bring in some of those voices of artists.
0: Yeah, I'm looking forward to it. And Crystal, thank you so much. This is fun to do with you.
1: Thank you, Grant.
0: Thanks for listening. Join us next time, and please be sure to subscribe, rate, review, and share this podcast. Stop and Talk is a project of the Conrad Prebys Foundation. It is produced by Crystal Page and Adam Greenfield. It is engineered by Adam Greenfield and recorded in the Voice of San Diego Studios. Thanks again.
2: 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Checks should be made out to Activist San Diego. Thank you very much.
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4: Hello, and welcome to the wide and wonderful world of music with James Call. Today's show, we take a look at easy listening. And okay, I can almost see the eye rolls out there as I announce this genre. And I understand, easy listening has long been associated with music that is bland, unexciting. And for those of us who love music, and I very much count myself in that group, what is there to find in music that in large degree is not meant to be listened to, or at least listened to very closely? However, in the 80s, interest in easy listening began to grow, possibly amongst thrift store hounds who were finding amongst the dusty record bins music that was unexpected, unfamiliar, and yes, even exciting. Research Magazine may have provided an initial look at an almost thoroughly forgotten, or at least dismissed genre music culture. There is a book on this subject, Elevator Music by Joseph Lanza, and if you'd like to dig deeper into the whys and wherefores of this music, you could hardly find a better place. In our first set, we will look at five very important artists in the modern revival of this music. Several of the songs were high-charting hits in the 50s. They include Command Records, a label established by Enoch Light to take advantage of the new stereo technology. Another album that created the exotica genre. An example from the record company that had created stereo. Our first song is by Mantovani, a British composer who had the very successful idea of richly layering strings upon strings over strings. It was a huge hit in 1952, and Joseph Lanza posits may have been the first easy listening song. Here is Charmaine.

All of the preceding songs were highly successful. Several were top 10 hits, including the last one, Theme from a Summer Place by Percy Faith, who had the good sense to follow Mantovani's lead by larding on the strings. Miserloo before that by Terry Snyder, and the All-Stars from Persuasive Percussion, one of Enoch Light's first records on the Command label. That was a label that went wild with the new stereo technology, phase shifting and ping-ponging back and forth between right and left channels, experimenting lavishly. Before that, we heard Malaguena by Esquivel from his early stereo record, Strings Aflame, on RCA. Esquivel had been making records on RCA Mexico when engineers in the U.S. heard what he was doing. They were amazed at the sound that he got. In the days when entire orchestras were recorded by a single mic, Esquivel was using 20 or more for vocals, percussion, high-end tones, bass, etc. And he was paying attention to the ambient surface that the sound would bounce off of. Bare walls or tapestries, rugs, hardwood floors, a small room or big room. RCA brought him to New York to record, and they recorded Strings Aflame. RCA, of course, invented stereo and put a lot of money into marketing the new technology with expensive consoles to affluent young men, especially to them, which is why Matt Groening coined the term space-age bachelor pad music. And RCA would put Strings Aflame, a copy of Strings Aflame, with every new console that they sold for a time. Before that, we heard Sophisticated Savage by Les Baxter from 1950s Ritual of the Savage, the album that had created the exotica genre. And we opened up with, also from 1952, Charmaine by Mantovani.

all of those songs were high charting hits. Top 10 anyway, if not number one. The last song we just heard, Love is Blue by Paul Mauriat, 1968, and represented the last song that it was an instrumental to break the top 10. More by Riz Ortolani from the movie Mondo Cani, exploitation movie, really bizarre film, but that song became a monster hit for many years. It was the song most played at weddings, although it was knocked off its that throne by Close to You by the Carpenters. Calcutta by Lawrence Welk, number one hit. No Matter What Shape Your Stomach Is In by the T-Bones, which actually was the Wrecking Crew. And although they put together this band so they could tour with this song, it was such a big hit. They'd made it for the commercial, Alka-Seltzer commercial. And Apple Pink and Cherry Blossom White by Perez Prado opened that set up. You're listening to Canis J. Descanso. Next, we get into a genre that, mostly British, but it was a music library for music that could be chosen for music beds for commercials, TV shows, etc. And we've got a set from the KPM Music Library for you.

And there is a set from the KPM Music Library, songs for commercial beds and TV shows, etc. Happy Go Lively by Laurie Johnson was what we just heard. The Pattern Emerges, Brian Hodgson. Exclusive Blend, Alan Hawkshaw. Life of Leisure, Keith Mansfield. And we opened up with Half Forgotten Daydreams by John Cameron. As this music continued to grow, studies were done on how music affected shoppers. And they came up with stuff that they were convinced, and there was studies to indicate that you could encourage people to buy more, to get around the store faster, etc. So here's some shopping market music.

Shopping Market Music. Holidays by Ib Glenderman just then. Shopping Center, spelled with a T-R-E, so it's probably British or German. Manfred Minich. Sounds for Supermarket 3, it's called, from a company that marketed sounds for supermarkets. Grocery store music was the people who put it out. Glitterati Party by Werner Tautz opened that up. All right, to get us into our next hour of easy listening, I've got 101 Strings. Yeah, I know, but this is different. Very. It's from an album called Astro Sounds from Beyond the Year 2000, and it's very bizarre. It's called Psychedelic 101 Strings. So we are going to play that right now. It's called Flame Out.

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3: Okay, the 101 Strings piece that we played just before the break, Flame Out, was kind of an anomaly. This next 101 Strings song is more characteristic.

All right, that is Procession of the Princess by Les Baxter from his Sacred Idol record. The Moon of Manicura, Stanley Black before that. Another one of those ambient music labels, Seabird, put out this song before Moon of Manicura. Seabird Background Music Record, IND 1117A. That's how it's identified. And then we opened up with 101 Strings, Siboney. For our next set, we look at some of the 90s lounge groups.

And that is Eno from Music for Airports. It's called Alternate 3. It was used as soundtrack in the game Fallout. And of course, Eno is the person who invented ambient music. You could call it modern easy listening. Experiment and Terror, Orange Symphonette, another one of those 90s lounge groups. Joey Altuda, Tropical Espionage. And we opened up a theme from Tiki Wonder Hour, Combustible Edison. All more modern takes on the genre. 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

was Indian Love Call by the Exotic Guitars. Perfidia, the 50 Guitars of Tommy Garrett before that. Moonbird by the Roger Webb Sound. Mambo Jambo, Enoch Light, that was a pretty big hit for him. And we opened up with, it wasn't a modern group, but that it came from the Ren and Stimpy soundtrack. It's called Metropolis. Okay, behind me right now, I think you probably can hear sounds of rain, a storm, and it's our lead-in to our next song. The Mystic Moods Orchestra did an album called One Stormy Night, and it had Metropolis. Okay, behind me right now, I think you probably can hear sounds of rain, a storm, and it's our lead-in to our next song. The Mystic Moods Orchestra did an album called One Stormy Night, and it had

Hypnotique by Martin Denny, of course. Misty by the Ray Charles Singers. The Disadvantages of You by the Brass Ring. It was a Dunhill cigarette commercial. The one before that, You Only Live Twice. Sexto Electronico Moderno. And then, as I said, Mystic Moods did Autumn Leaves to open that set. That about does it for us. There's so much more. We could do a whole other show on easy listening, but we probably won't. but I'm going to leave you with one more song as we get on out of here. It's a portion of Lenny D doing Baby Elephant Walk.

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My name is Sam, and I'll be your gracious, humble servant, DJ, whatever you need for the next hour. Thanks for tuning in. The track you're listening to in the background is a very mellow one by the great jazz musician Steve Swallow. It's from a new record. The song's called Five. All the tracks are just called numbers, so this one's the fifth one on the album. And in just a few seconds, you're gonna hear a new track by the equally great but much younger and much fresher rapper, R&B singer, producer, musician extraordinaire, Zay all caps. This is a new song they just released called Changes. Hope you enjoy.

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1: Vai colocando a mão no chão, balançando o rabão. 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

Dolphy Tune Whirlpool Rivers in the Projects. Skyline Landlord. Play Specialist Summer Nights. I speak in Crayola Circles. Creativity. Candlelight Dinner. Categorized on the corner. Captivated by chaos. Held captive, the police captain. Posse bringing false prophets to the people. Saw clan at the seance. I speak in Crayola Circles of Creativity. I speak in Crayola Circles of Creativity. Narcotic Thesis. Neurotic Devils. The Dark Side. Break of Dawn. Telekinesis. Morphman Prophecy. Poem on Teleprompter. Hashback Wounds. Forge Good Book. Flown Helicopter. I speak in Crayola Circles of Creativity.

tape blotted on my leg, sure I move slow. But every kiss from the past got an apple attached. Like Elaine said, drive straight, adjusting my back. Digging the jewels, buying soup past midnight. Reading soup labels like they might rewrite life. Real love for a Nas, consumer hypnosis. Stable hearts don't trip, they keep stuff in motion. Thinking rolled off, chasing unfinished mythology. Pontiac coughing out exhausting apologies. But the road got longer and the fantasy got thinner. Joe's still beautiful, still human, still bitter. Meanwhile, memory cut a lane in perfect light. Reading the love scene in the middle of the night. One hand on Kenny ankle while the other weather spoke. And that tiny type of love to keep them people afloat. Now I stand in the freezer aisle, stunned and alone. Holding bacon with Salisbury steak like a rotary phone. Thinking maybe peace ain't supposed to feel this grand. Maybe real love look exactly a helping hand. Thinking in the food court, mustard on the suede. Heartbreak aged 30 years like liquor never paid. Thinking kept ghosts alive, experiment cassette hiss. Talking abs past the baby reflectless. See, mind play tricks when a goodbye get omitted. Turn a woman to a scripture cause a chapter never finished. Jules became youth in a leather coat blur. Every missed opportunity waiting for her. Meanwhile, Elaine had the pieces of grace. Built a whole cathedral out of coupons and some space. No fireworks, nah, more like heat and vents. A ride home during the winter with exact change for rent. She knew Kenny's panic and the way he stirred soon. Knew the knees predict snow like an old inner tube. Love so detailed turned invisible with time. That adult type devotion nobody put in their eyes. Then boom, Portillo's, lunch rust, madness and fries. Jules walking slow, most yearning for us in skies. Thinking full stiff, tray on lunch, catch a pack of bursts. Like universe rehearsing a psychological curse. Cause unfinished pain got glamour in his tent. Like cigarette smoke curling out cracks in the mint. Nostalgia sell poison in collectible cans. Have grown man abandoned stable ass plans. Thinking left a memory made, fleshing once more. Pontiac rattling down Lakeshore shore. At first it felt holy, cinematic and fast. Like finally breaking through the museum, glitching in the past. Like whole nervous system spring sprung a leak. Cause reality can't compete with imagination grief. 30 years turn into a religion and relief. Not a woman anymore, I'm more a symbol, more a spell. A museum, every version of my goddamn self. Elaine saw instantly the coldest cut. Watching someone leave before he fully got enough. No rain, no screaming, no follow your dreams. This absence, pure absence, most dangerous kind. The unfinished stay looping in the back of the mind. But digging kept her alive like a low-budget shrine. Mentioned her casually, there all the damn time. Mind cracked, quiet, now romantic, more slow. Like ceiling hands stands brave, minding it to go. Stir up behind the knives, late in the TV ads. Elaine arrived carrying pharmacy bags. Without that tide of dull beauty, life quietly drags. No mythology aura, no dangerous spark. It's someone who knew how to sit in the dark. She loved Kenny practical, loved him complete. Loved the dumb little shuffle seeing him in the street. Knew exactly where the science meet to leave him alone. Knew the sound of his sadness from another damn tone. That type of love don't trend, no grand violin swell. Just spitting mozzarella sticks and playing gas well. The one afternoon, Portillo's downtown line. I'm reaching for the napkins, just minding my mind. Leather coat soft, little silver in the hair. Some sideways smile, then a mouth he put him there. Thinking dropped to his knees,

0: You're listening to For You, a radio show here on KNSJ 89.1 FM. My name is, I think, therefore, I Sam. And thanks so much for listening. Thanks for tuning in. I'm going to quickly go over some of the tracks you heard. The one in the background is a track by a group called Opni, who I believe are being put up by Leading Records. This track is called Yar Vekho. Before that, we had Sewa Choki do a song called Whirlpools. Before that, we heard the James Brandon Lewis Quartet, I should say. The song is called Spirit of the Living God. And before that, we heard a new Serengeti track called Stinger. It's from a great new album that he put out, maybe my favorite of the year so far. Check that out. And before that, we heard Fatboy Sharif and the producer Child Actor do a track called Crayola Circles of Creativity. And then before that, we heard the late, great Mark Stewart do a song called Anger is Holy. And before that, we heard Nerosta Steele, as I believe is how you pronounce their name. That track is called English Party. And then before that, we were Standing on the Corner doing a new song called Show Me the Money. And before that, we heard some Saharan African Funk by Yassin Nana. The song is called Bustan al-Akar. And then before that, we heard Soltero and Sonido Sex do a track called Bimbo. And then before that, we heard two Brazilian DJs who I'm going to completely butcher their names, but here we go. DJ Escalose and DJ Santanader, and the song is called, this is going to be even worse, the song is called Olha o Busao na Reliqua do Clams Casino, 130 BPM, to Santanado a Ganose no Mau Amago. I tried, that's what I can say. And then before that, we had a new track by Devin Morrison called My Love, which features We Are King. Glad to have We Are King back, and Devin Morrison. And to start everything off, we heard Zayl Capps do a song called Changes. Thanks so much for tuning in. Hope you enjoyed it. 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I'll be here, same time, 10 p.m. Same place, KNSJ 89.1 FM or KNSJ.org on Tuesdays. 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
3: The last lord was left living in his manor house so grand. The empire had forgotten him with other strife they found. He hadn't got a shilling now to fill his little hand. He hadn't got a maid or cook or paddy to command. The roof atop the west wing fell, he had to lock the door. The rats all chewed the wires so the light bulbs lit no more. Green mold climbed up the inside wall, green ivy out the front. Each time he tried to shut the door, he did it with a grunt. At the bottom room he lay awake and struggled for a wink. The wind blowing the chimney and the dripping in the sink. He feared the story of the ones who started on the hunt. Inside his den he questioned then, what do the paddies want?

0: Scots must all be fiend, you know, it must be Irish rain that's split into the Bangor blue, protecting English claim. The wind must be from Gronja Whale, blowing out a roar to tell the wealthy Saxon they're not welcome anymore. No landlord here in Ireland is the song that I will sing. Run them out or burn them out, whatever is your thing. No time here for the wealthy ones to try to put us down. Break the greedy structures built to keep the poor folk down. The song, it is now history, I wish that I could say. But greedy, dirty landlords never really went away. They've no need for protection, now we're an army at their call. All their friends and family are working in the Dáil.
1: 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We started tonight's show with Dundalk, Ireland-based The Merry Wallopers performing Landlord's Demise, a July 2026 single from the folk-punk band's forthcoming new album, Paddy Rackery. As the band explained, this is a song about the fall of empire in Ireland, an expression of our disdain for the landlord class. It's based on a true story about a manor house falling down around its aristocratic owner, and is also inspired by Tom Berry's autobiography, Guerrilla Days in Ireland. The book talks about how, after endless brutal evictions by the Black and Tans in Cork, the IRA took to burning down three manor houses for each eviction carried out by the Black and Tans. This is a song for everyone struggling to pay big rents to greedy little landlords. Indeed, lack of affordable housing is a major issue in Ireland today, often closely linked with the size of the profits currently made by wealthy owners of housing property, as well as other property that could and should be used instead for housing. As the next set, we listen to music from Dancing the Conga, Gordon Quang, Vince Staples, Juan Verdugo, El Bujo, Tanya Tagak, and Milk.

Passing down the lesson learned from stepping on the cement. Grave some minor grievances, I still ain't finished grieving. Never talk to therapists that rarely call on Jesus. Don't pick up my phone a lot, I like to be alone. The thoughts, don't leave you from broken hearts. I know you think I changed. Music is a nightmare, I feel like

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That's music.knsj.org. Here is what we just listened to as the last set in order from the top. Dancing the Conga, American Girl. Gordon Quang, Asylum Seeker. Vince Staples, The Running Man. Juan Verdugo, Where We're Heading. El Buho, Kairos. Tanya Tagak, Emik. Milk, Freedom Hymn. Dancing the Conga, a new punk musical trio from Oslo, Norway. We heard off their new February 2026 album, And Now We Take America. The band comment about this album, And Now We Take America, leaves no doubt about what we are here to do. We understand that if you want to get ahead, like former NATO General Secretary Jens Stoltenberg, you've got to make friends with your enemies, even if that entails sacrificing your soul and social democracy on the bonfire of neoliberalism. This album explores the consequences of that sacrifice. Also, we will never again be this relevant with anything, ever. Gordon Quang is currently based in Melbourne, Australia, and originally hails from South Sudan. Asylum Seeker is the opening song off his 2020 album, Unity, about which Music in Exile shares. Unity is, remarkably, Gordon's 11th full-length album and his first since coming to Australia. It is his only recorded output in a painstakingly long 6 years of living as an asylum seeker, mostly recorded in the last winter months of 2019, when Gordon began performing with local musicians through the Music in Exile label. The album was completed just weeks before Gordon was awarded his permanent residency. He could have had no way of knowing, and yet there is no frustration in the songs, not a shred of impatience or anger, only Gordon's unending positivity, his love of all people and of the world he has never seen. Quang was born blind and began playing music from an early age, busking on the streets and producing his own self-released CDRs and cassettes before becoming a crowd favorite and recording a series of singles and music videos celebrating South Sudan's cultural wealth. His music went viral, spreading throughout the country, and Quang was invited to perform at everything from weddings and political rallies to church meetings and parties alike. His reputation quickly grew as the poet and homegrown hero of his people. Vince Staples from Compton and Long Beach, California, we heard off his June 2026 Section 8 Art House and Loma Vista Records label's 7th studio album, Cry Baby. The rapper here is definitely engaged in political hip-hop, with pronounced elements infused of punk, post-punk, industrial, and blues rock. The album addresses the brutal impact of systemic racism across a range of different manifestations in Staples' own life and that of all too many other Black Americans. This includes how Black culture is commodified for white enjoyment while racist socioeconomic and sociopolitical disparities between Black and white persist and worsen. Where We're Heading is the title track of Chipiona, Spain-based Juan Verdugo's latest June 2026 album. The album is overtly socially and politically conscious, addressing issues ranging across war, gun violence, capitalism, and the illusions of the American and similar kinds of dreams that promise opportunities through uplift and triumph through ostensibly sheer hard work and just deserts. El Buho, based in Toulouse, France, we listened to with an early pre-release single, Kairos, referencing timeliness, off the musician's forthcoming new album, Holgar. El Buho describes his musical style as Latin American rhythms, digital bleeps, owl bass, and found sounds. About his new album, he shares, over the past year, I've found myself surrounded by stories of home, from my very personal experience of putting down roots for the first time with my family, to the warmth of being welcomed into the home of old friends with cups of tea and conversation. From the stories and struggles of migration, creating a new home far from home, finding your identity, or being forced to leave,
to what happens when climate change or war leaves you with no home to return to. As he introduces himself on his website, Robin Perkins, a.k.a. Boohoo, was born in the rolling hills of northern England, but found his musical home in the forests, rivers, and mountains of Latin America. Having studied Latin American studies in Glasgow, he spent time living, studying, and working in Argentina and traveling throughout the continent. His sound marries his influence of dub, IDM, and electronica with the rhythms, traditions, and melodies of Latin American folk and the organic sound of waterfalls, bird songs, and crackling leaves. The result is a dreamy, deep, melodic journey that entrances as much through headphones as it does on the dance floor. Alongside his music, El Boohoo is also an environmental activist, having worked for over 8 years at Greenpeace, being a member of the DJs for Climate Action, and coordinating the nonprofit project, A Guide to the Bird Song, a series of albums that raise funds and awareness for endangered bird species through electronic music. In 2020, he also participated in the New York Times author Ian Urbina's project, The Outlaw Ocean, creating a four-track EP inspired by the ocean deep and the need to protect this mysterious, beautiful, and fragile ecosystem from threats like oil drilling. As she introduces herself on her website, from Iqaluktutiak, Cambridge Bay, Nunavut, internationally celebrated artist Tanya Tagaq is an improvisational singer, avant-garde composer, and best-selling author. A member of the Order of Canada, Polaris Music Prize, and Juno Award winner, and recipient of multiple honorary doctorates, Tagaq is an original disruptor, a world-changing figure at the forefront of seismic social, political, and environmental change. Tagaq is renowned for her throat singing, but that is only one dimension of her complex, striking compositions and performances. We listen to Emeek, the closing track of her March 2026 six-shooter record label album, Sa Poot Gigi. As Richie Asole writes in reviewing this album for Exclaim, Tagaq's paroxysm of fury is brutally cathartic, a vicious rebuke to the widespread moral apathy and cowardice of our current moment, from tepid protest songs to mealy-mouthed pleas to keep politics out of art. As missiles rain death from the sky across the Middle East, her words are a galvanizing blast of icy wind, stinging our eyes and forcing them to adjust their focus. Tagaq once more assumes the role of guardian and revolutionary on Sa Poot Gigi, which is the Inuktitut word meaning designated protector. Los Angeles-based Milk, capital M-I-L-C-K, or all caps M-I-L-C-K, a.k.a. Connie K. Lim, is a singer, songwriter, recording artist, and humanitarian who composes anthems for healing and bridge building. We listen to Freedom Hymn off Milk's March 2026 EP, Hymns and Battle Cries, a five-song EP built entirely from layered voices and communal harmonies. As explained on Bandcamp, this EP is inspired by Milk's viral vocal responses to world events and transforms her intimate online performances into fully realized recordings. Much of the EP was captured live with singers harmonizing together, preserving the raw human power of voices joining in solidarity. Thank you for listening to tonight's 108th edition of Left Edge Radio. 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That's music.knsj.org. We will close out with new protest music from the likes of KRS-One, Margo Price, Jordan Smart, Evanescence, Brian Adams, and The Slackers. Good night, take care, and tune in Tuesday nights to come for more Left Edge Radio.

millennial grizzly earth will screw them right now. 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

0: resources and priorities put into the mass deportation program. Exponentially larger numbers of illegal aliens being arrested and removed from the interior.
1: Now, right now, there's no clear data that every deportee is being sent back to their country of origin. This is just the beginning of what could be the largest immigration enforcement surge in U.S. modern history.

0: 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Our theme music is Time is Tight by Booker T and the MGs. Good morning to each and every one of you. Diane, Anna, and I are producing the program and very happy to be with you tonight. Tonight's Tuesday night, and in tonight's program, we will start with Jeremy S. Cahill and Ryan Grimm of Drop Site News on Israeli apartheid and Rokana. Then Professor Muhammad Marandi on Explosions Rock the Gulf. Then Scott Ritter on Russia is Winning the War with Ukraine. Then Planting Medicine on Lovely Lemon Balm. Then a panel discussion on extreme heat and health. And then Tom Hartman's show. These shows are educational, informative, and a tool for community organizing. 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Let's start the program with Ryan Grimm and Jeremy S. Cahill, co-hosts of Drop Site News, and Mesa Mostafa in conversation with Rokana, congressman from California District 17, representing Silicon Valley, on the topic of Israeli apartheid, Rokana, Iran war. And then Sharif Abdel Qaddous in conversation with Abdullah Al-Aryan, Chair of History at Georgetown University, Qatar, editor of Football in the Middle East, State, Society, and Beautiful Game, on the topic of the politics of the World Cup from 14th of July.
1: Welcome to our Tuesday Drop Site News. Today, we're going to start with the latest escalation in the Middle East with the entry now of Ansar Allah into the conflict after Saudi Arabia struck the airport in Sana'a. We'll be joined for that discussion by Jeremy Cahill and my colleague Mesa Mostafa. Mesa was recently in the occupied West Bank with Representative Rokana, who has been making the media rounds after his delegation was detained by a group of paramilitary hooligans that, is, according to the Israeli media, either were operating in coordination with the IDF and local police, or were rogue elements who were not. We'll talk to Ro Khanna a little bit about that, but he's spent so much time, I think, talking about that discrete moment. We'll get deeper into, you know, his views on what U.S. policy should be toward Israel, and, you know, how he sees that shaping up as he explores a 2028 presidential campaign. On the back end of this, we'll also talk about the politics of the World Cup with Abdullah Al-Aryan. That'll be later in the program. Sharif Abdul-Qaddous will join us for that. Jeremy Scahill is with us now. Jeremy, how are you this morning?
2: All right. Well, you know, it's the constant Trump whiplash effect.
1: Yes, it is. One of the things that was almost, I don't want to say saving Trump, because, you know, he wasn't saved during the last round of conflict, but that saved him from an even, and saved the global economy from an even greater blow, was that his ceasefire that he had reached, a bilateral ceasefire that he had reached with Ansar Allah, the Houthis in Yemen, held throughout the conflict. That broke over the past couple of days. You had an Iranian, I believe it was an Iranian delegation that worked to break the air blockade into Sana'a, and the Saudis responded by firing, it looked like, and I think Maz had said, 10 or 20 $2 million missiles at the tarmac of the airport. Some of them, according to videos, actually just straight up missed the tarmac, so they just landed in dirt. The plane ended up landing in Hodeidah instead, so the plane landed safely, just not where it was intended to. And now Ansar Allah is responding and threatening to cut off all traffic through the Strait of Bab al-Mandeb, which, with if you add to the closure of the Strait of Hormuz, with you know, petroleum strategic reserves and inventories at the bottom of the barrel already, has serious ramifications. So what's going on with Yemen and Saudi Arabia here? What made Saudi Arabia think? And I don't know if you can get an MBS to say what made them think that this was a remotely useful thing for them to do?
2: Well, I mean, on a technical level, what we understand is that Mohammed bin Salman, who is the de facto ruler of Saudi Arabia and has developed a very close, albeit at times complicated, relationship with Donald Trump and also with Jared Kushner, Trump's son-in-law, that he actually sought Trump's blessing to launch this attack. That's what we understand from public reporting, and that Trump, in fact, gave him that green light. I think it's important to remember that Ansar Allah, which is often referred to as the Houthis, controls a large portion of Yemen. There also is a Saudi U.S.-backed faction in the south of Yemen that claims to be the legitimate government of Yemen. But despite that status and that contested status, the United States and Ansar Allah actually have a ceasefire agreement in place. And what was interesting about that ceasefire that was signed between the Trump administration and Ansar Allah is that it is only a bilateral ceasefire, meaning that Ansar Allah agreed that it wouldn't attack American ships and vessels in the coastal waters off of Yemen, and that the United States would affirm that it would no longer bomb Yemen. Remember, you know, the U.S. escalated its bombing campaign against Yemen, and there was this whole scandal that happened with Pete Hegseth and signaling Jeffrey Goldberg, the former IDF prison guard who now poses as a journalist at The Atlantic. And so, you know, there's questions about now what's going to happen with that. And what's been interesting since the February 28th war began against Iran is that Ansar Allah has only attacked Israel in a very limited capacity during the course of this war, despite being a very close ally of the Islamic Republic of Iran, and has sort of stood back knowing that it holds a card, a very significant card in this game, which, as you mentioned, would be the closure of the Bab al-Mandeb Strait. You know, if you take out a map and you look at it, One of the things that's happened as a result of the Iranians asserting their domination of the Strait of Hormuz and causing massive economic damage and caused the Trump White House to panic and how to respond to this is that the U.S. and its allies, along with Gulf countries, began utilizing in a more robust way this alternative route off of the western coast of Saudi Arabia to try to keep some oil supplies flowing. If Ansar Allah was to close the Bab al-Mandab Strait and the Iranians continue to maintain their efforts at keeping the Strait of Hormuz either closed or only functioning under Iranian management, then you would see the kind of economic and flow of goods crisis that we witnessed compounded to a different degree. So it's quite a serious escalation on a number of fronts. But the backdrop against all of this, Ryan, is that over the past few days, Donald Trump tried to circumvent the terms of the Memorandum of Understanding with Iran, specifically the terms related to the Strait of Hormuz. Now, some people who are only watching corporate media outlet might be surprised at the way that I'm presenting this, because the way it's been presented from the U.S. narrative is that Iran woke up one day and just decided to start attacking innocent ships in the Strait of Hormuz in violation of the Memorandum of Understanding. Iran's position is that Trump authorized the U.S. military and by kind of coaxing some other countries in the region to effectively violate the Memorandum of Understanding and to try to open an alternative route for ships to pass that would be outside the framework of the very deal that the United States signed with Iran. And so the Iranians, once Trump did this, quite clearly said this is a violation of the Memorandum of Understanding, and we assert our right to prevent these violations, meaning to prevent the United States from trying to encourage ships to pass through an alternative path in the Strait of Hormuz closer to the territorial waters of Oman. And remember, the Memorandum of Understanding says that the Strait will be managed by Iran in agreement with Oman, and that they will also consult with regional allies, and that for a 60-day period, the Iranians are going to defer imposing any fees. So the United States, in the perspective of Iran, and I think objectively this is true, began increasingly encouraging open violations of the terms of that agreement. And this culminated over the weekend with the Trump administration pushing stories out to a number of media outlets, most prominently CBS News and Axios. And they were saying that Iranian officials had told Donald Trump that a rogue element or a rogue sect, one of the articles put it, within the IRGC had taken it upon itself to attack this ship, and that it was a mistake, that it doesn't represent the policy of Iran, and that they want to clear up this misunderstanding, and that Iran is willing to talk to Oman, and they said they're going to issue a joint statement that is essentially going to capitulate to Donald Trump's attempt to create this alternative pathway through the Strait of Hormuz. When I spoke to Iranian officials about this, they said it's a complete lie. This is a psychological operation, media disinformation campaign that is being promoted through Axios, CBS, and other news outlets that picked it up. And in fact, Iran has made very clear to the Omani government, to the mediators in this, and to the United States, that it is going to impose its own regime of retaliatory response to any attempt to circumvent the terms of the Memorandum of Understanding. Well, Trump then goes ballistic over this, and he says, the Memorandum of Understanding, you know, is in question. The ceasefire is definitely over, and we're going to rain hell down on Iran. And indeed, Trump started then authorizing a new round of dramatically more intense attacks against Iran. And, you know, he then officially informed Congress a few days ago that the United States is again engaged in these open hostilities with Iran. And this is, you know, they're trying in the Trumpian way to comply with some of the framework of the War Powers Act. But remember, Congress officially ruled or legislated that Trump is supposed to be ending all of these hostilities against Iran. And so I think what the Trump administration believes is that this period of a pause, more or less, and the signing of this MOU, which clearly the U.S. has no intention of abiding by, also bought them time to try to do a reset on the clock. But I think that, you know, in summary, what we can say here in the bigger picture is that for weeks, the Trump administration told the world that the Iranian government was on its last leg, that the Iranian people were going to be able to rise up and seize the levers of power. That's what they were saying at the beginning. that Iran's ballistic missile capacity had been wiped out almost entirely, that its drone capacity had been wiped out almost entirely, that basically there has been regime change, that the Iranians were begging Donald Trump to make a deal. And the fact is that it was the Trump administration seeking an off-ramp. And I suspect, based on talking to sources, that part of what was at play here is that the Trump administration felt like maybe this will buy us time and then we can resume the war if it doesn't go the way we want it. I think that's clearly an option. I think the Israelis also are, in a way, pushing for that. Or on the flip side, to say, well, we'll give the Iranians this perception that they got something good out of this deal, but we don't actually have any intention of pushing forward with it. And we're going to now just start acting as though the memorandum of understanding was more a suggestion and we'll do what we want. So you have the Strait of Hormuz, where the U.S., according to the Iranians, is in total violation. You have a situation in Lebanon where Marco Rubio spearheaded an effort to create an alternative arrangement in Lebanon that would circumvent the MOU by sort of forcing the Lebanese government, not to take agency away from Joseph Aoun, who decided to go along with this, but they put an enormous amount of pressure on the Lebanese government, because what the U.S. and Israel want to do is to demand that the Lebanese government use its armed forces as an Israeli-U.S. directed, quote-unquote, counterterrorism force responsible for dismantling and disarming Hezbollah. And if they fail to do that, the Israelis remain entrenched as occupation forces deep within southern Lebanon with the supposed consent of the official government of Lebanon. The Iranians view the United States as basically abandoning this entire framework. And the question now is whether or not there is going to be any willingness or real possibility of a return to the framework of the MOU. I think it is impossible to imagine that the Iranians capitulate in any meaningful way. I do get a sense, though, that the Iranians believe that if J.D. Vance is the lead negotiator, they despise Steve Witkoff and Jared Kushner. They think that they're just using these negotiations to do, you know, insider trading activities on a financial level and leak constant information to Benjamin Netanyahu. But I think the Iranians believe that if they can negotiate with J.D. Vance, it's not that they have illusions that J.D. Vance is somehow some anti-imperialist or is pro-Iran, but they feel like there's at least someone in the room is a more serious person. And he is, in fact, the most senior official in American history since 1979 to engage in this level of talks with the Iranians. So it's a very dangerous situation. And by the Saudis attacking Ansar Allah then turning around and attacking this airport inside of Saudi Arabia, we have the prospect now of a totally new front opening up in this war that is going to cause massive suffering, a lot more deaths, but also is going to backfire on Donald Trump, because it's going to also rock the global economy in a way that will be compounded by a continued closure of the Strait of Hormuz.
1: Well, and materially speaking, like, what do we know about the capacity that Iran retains to retaliate against these American attacks? And what do we know about kind of the American capacity to project power at this point?
2: Donald Trump was on Hugh Hewitt last night, and he was really talking like Dr. Strangelove stuff. I mean, it's really terrifying when you listen to Donald Trump and you recognize this man has his finger on the nuclear trigger. I think that even in the darkest moments of the Cold War, where people were really nervous about Ronald Reagan, the possibility of Ronald Reagan using a nuclear weapon or a nuclear war between the Soviet Union and the U.S., I don't think that it even rose to the level of worry that you could have with such an erratic, mentally unstable individual who personalizes and internalizes every refusal to bow to his demands. He raised the prospect of bombing Pickaxe Mountain, which is another suspected underground nuclear facility of the Iranians. And what I was told when I asked an Iranian official about this is that with conventional weapons, it would be impossible for the Americans to destroy this. And, you know, Iranians have expressed to me that there is concern in Tehran that Trump is just insane enough to contemplate using a tactical nuclear weapon in an effort to try to, blow up one of these sites to claim some quote unquote clean victory. I mean, that's the level that we're at right now. I think the Iranians retain a very robust ballistic missile capacity. I think we'll see that again if this escalates further. Right now, the Iranians have limited it to U.S. military targets in Kuwait, in Bahrain, in Jordan. By the way, I think they hit much more significant American infrastructure in these strikes than anyone has admitted. I think it seems quite clear they hit a HIMARS base inside a missile launch site inside of Kuwait. That's what the Iranians are saying, meaning that There were launches happening from inside of the territory of a Gulf country, despite constant denials. I think they hit a significant drone launching facility in Jordan. They hit targets in Bahrain, and they also hit targets in Oman. And remember, the Omanis are very close to the Iranians. They have a complicated relationship because of this war, but Oman for more than two decades has been the chief mediator between the United States and Iran on the nuclear issue. And just a few weeks ago, Donald Trump threatened to wipe Oman off the map. So, you know, this is a very, very incendiary situation. I think the Iranians continue to hold very significant cards against Donald Trump. And the man is flailing and he's desperate. Mm-hmm. And he is a combination of a toddler and a mafia kingpin, you know, masquerading as the head of state of the United States. And in a way, it's refreshing because that kind of gangsterism has very deep historical roots in American power. We just seldom have seen it all combined into one man, plus the corruption.
1: And thinking about a Trump using a tactical nuclear weapon, I imagine he hasn't even thought through like how that actually leads to what he wants. Like if he does the unthinkable, and let's say he drops a tactical nuclear weapon on Pickaxe Mountain, it doesn't seem obvious to me how the next day he's closer to achieving his actual objectives or stated objectives of regime change or capitulation on the Strait of Hormuz. He will have created a nuclear catastrophe. He will have made significant portions of the entire region uninhabitable for some stretch of time, but it's not obvious that it connects actually to
2: imagine
1: strategy.
2: Yeah. I mean, again, you know, not to put any ideas in their head, but I would imagine that part of the thinking, on this level, and again, I mean, I truly hope that there are sane enough people in that administration to warn very deeply against this. But on a tactical level, I think part of what they could be contemplating is, okay, we're not able to get the quote unquote nuclear dust out of the country. Under the MOU, the Iranians agreed that the status quo ante would remain, meaning that the enriched uranium would remain where it is in place, you know, underground, and that they weren't going to do any retrieval of it. That was what the U.S. got out of this. And I think a lot of people felt that was a very reasonable condition. It meant that they were just freezing things the way they were and that they were open to a discussion of dissolution or downgrading of the enriched uranium inside of Iran under international supervision. If Trump is deciding now that he doesn't want that, it's not clean enough, oh, it's going to take a long time for this process, he then says, well, we've used very powerful weapons that only I was courageous enough to use, and we've knocked out all of these sites, and we've blown the nuclear dust to smithereens, and anything that happens as a result of that toxicity-wise, et cetera, deaths that will come from nuclear poisoning, that's the Iranians' fault because they abandoned the MOU. I could see that. Right. Our friends Jack Murphy and Sean Naylor at the high side, Jack Murphy is a former Green Beret who's a professional journalist now, and Sean Naylor is one of the most respected journalists covering the special operations community, deeply sourced in SEAL Team 6, Joint Special Operations Command. They said that there is an active, very detailed plan that has been trained for by special operations forces to actually go inside of Iran to try to retrieve the highly enriched uranium, and that has been presented to Donald Trump as an option. And in fact, they showed some images of U.S. forces training in a desert inside of the United States with mock-ups of the terrain in Iran. I think that would be that would make the sort of disaster of the attempt to rescue American hostages in Iran by Jimmy Carter during his presidency look like child's play. I think there would be a massive, massive battle if the United States tried to do this. And then finally, you have certain members of Congress and others agitating for Donald Trump to, quote unquote, seize the Strait of Hormuz. In fact, Donald Trump says, oh, we're going to do it. We're going to now be called the guardians of the Strait of Hormuz. Well, good luck. How do you hold the Strait of Hormuz? Like, what does Trump actually mean by that? And by the way, Marco Rubio, every time a microphone is put in front of him, says nobody in the world thinks that anyone should be able to impose fees. Oh, this is international waters. Well, Donald Trump says the United States needs to get paid 20%. The Iranians were talking about, 1%, 2%. Trump says, 20% fees, but he says, it's not fees. It's that they need to reimburse us for protecting them. And these Gulf countries, they're so rich, they need to reimburse us for becoming the new guardian angels of the Strait of Hormuz. This is all fanciful thinking. This is all childish dreaming. It's like, we're going to come in and we're going to hold the Strait of Hormuz. They've been saying, they've been making these kinds of proclamations, and at every turn, the Iranians just humiliate Trump by showing him how difficult it is to actually do any of what he wants to do. This doesn't mean that the Iranians are in a particularly great position in a bigger sense. Their economy is in very bad trouble. The Iranians very much need liquidity that they don't have right now. They need assets unfrozen. They need sanctions relief. They're certainly going to face discontent among the broader population, like anyone in the world would, when goods just continue to skyrocket in terms of costs and the quality of life goes down. All of that's on Iran's plate. But for now, and for the short and medium term, the Iranians hold pole position in terms of leverage, because they win by not losing. They win by preventing Trump's agenda. And Trump increasingly looks so erratic and nuts that it makes perfect sense why the Iranians enlisted psychologists to try to figure out how to deal with the guy.
1: And so what? How do you see a way back to the negotiating table at this point? Like, what has to be it?
2: You know, as you know, like, DropSite is one of a handful of Western outlets that regularly speaks to Iranian officials. And, you know, what I would say in general in my conversations is that, and this goes back, you know, as you know, Ryan, to before the February 28th war started. I mean, between the June 2025 12-day war and the launch of this so-called regime change war on February 28th, when I would talk to Iranians, I got the sense that they genuinely believed that what they were putting on the table in Oman and Geneva in the weeks leading up to the February 28th war was an incredibly flexible position, set of positions, that they were going beyond, in some ways, the terms of the JCPOA of 2015 that was signed under Barack Obama, that they were taking into account Trump's unique form of corruption or posture as the president of the United States, discussing joint projects potentially between American businesses and Iran, that they were willing to put quite significant concessions on the table in terms of the fate of their enriched uranium. And instead of sending actual experts to the table, the Trump administration deploys Steve Witkoff and Jared Kushner holding last week's golf scores and their investment portfolios. And, you know, recently I spoke to an Iranian official who said that Steve Witkoff went back to Trump and interpreted our transparency in explaining the entirety of our stockpile of enriched uranium as a threat that we can make 10 or 11 nuclear bombs. The fact that the United States did not have its own nuclear expert in negotiations with Iran, when supposedly the central issue is Iran's nuclear stockpile, shows you the unseriousness with which these negotiations were deployed. And yet the Iranians said, we have to deal with this because these are the emissaries of the gangster in chief in the United States. So they did it, I think, in actually quite good faith. Then the war begins. The Iranians had told the world they weren't going to calibrate or choreograph their responses. And they fought off not one, but two nuclear powers. And yet, even though the United States has repeatedly attacked Iran while claiming to be in the midst of negotiations, including right up to this moment, the Iranians still are saying that if Vice President J.D. Vance, for instance, is representing the American state, and he's the most senior figure that's ever spoken to Iran on these issues, our door remains open, but the violations of the MOU need to stop. The situation in the Strait of Hormuz is not tenable. So I do get the sense. I do get the sense that even with all of this, Mohammed Bagar Ghalibaf and Abbas Arachi, the two lead negotiators, remain open. But they're under increasing pressure from other factions within the political echelon in Iran who feel vindicated by having been against this negotiation process in the first place, because they're all pointing fingers and they're saying, we told you, Donald Trump is a liar. He just repeatedly attacks during negotiations. So I think any American who genuinely wants peace in this situation, or doesn't believe that we should be just waging these senseless wars that destroy the economy, that destroy human life, not to mention what it's done to the civilian population of Iran, 4,000 plus people, almost the same number, but a little bit more in Lebanon, have been killed as a result of this. Anyone who thinks this is in American interest, I would debate them to the ends of the earth. I'm just saying this objectively. So, you know, the Iranian side, whatever anyone thinks about the Islamic Republic government, they have shown that they're rational. They have shown that they do what they say they're going to do. And overwhelmingly, what they have faced in response is the most unqualified buffoons in diplomatic history in the United States, sitting across from people with PhDs who have spent more than two decades negotiating with the United States on nuclear issues. We are not acting like a serious country at all. in the world right now. And Donald Trump sets the tone with his public behavior.
1: All right, let's bring in Mesa Mustafa with Dropsite News for now. While they work on getting Ro Khanna's audio and video set up, he'll be joining us in a second. So Mesa, walk us through how you met Congressman Khanna in the West Bank recently, and what did you guys do together? And then you can kind of introduce the clip that you've got of your time there.
3: Yeah, for sure. So I joined Representative Khanna on his last day of his trip after the detainment that we have seen. And he was visiting Mazar-e Sharqiya, which is a village that's near Tirmisaya, Sanwad, and these are all villages that have a high percentage of American citizens. So he was there speaking with the father of Muhammad Ibrahim, who was that boy that we saw last year, the 15-year-old boy who was in Israeli military prison for 9 months, came out looking visibly starved. He met with the parents of kids in Tirmisaya who were killed by the Israeli military, 14-year-old from Jersey. And he also visited Mughayyir, which was nearby. And that was the school that we saw last year as well, that the settlers killed two people there, a student and a teacher. So I saw him towards the end of that trip, right before he was going to the airport. And he was sitting with a lot of Americans, Palestinian Americans, talking about what their experiences are like in the West Bank, what they feel they don't have from their American government. A lot of these people are just asking for an investigation, just for an investigation to be opened in the US for the murder of their kids. And we also, I mean, although we've seen a lot of support from Palestinians who have been applauding him for going to the West Bank, which is something that not many people can say they've done as an American politician, he was also challenged for a lot of his past decisions, his past statements. Palestinians, although they do appreciate the attention, these are also people who are very political and they know that anything that's happening domestically in America does affect them in their own households. So I was there watching him talk to a lot of these Palestinians. He was very open. You could tell that he was really processing what was going on. I could tell that he had a lot of insight into a lot of the decisions that he makes here in the States.
1: All right, let's bring in Congressman Ro Khanna now. So it looks like he's got his situation set up. Congressman Khanna, how are you?
4: Hi, Ryan. Hi, Mesa.
3: Hello.
4: Like they say, the highlight of my trip was meeting Mesa's father. What a wonderful man. Very proud of his daughter, and I still don't remember the dish we had. I've been telling it's this wonderful dish. What is it called, Masa? That we had for
3: Makluba.
4: Lunch.
3: The Palestinian.
4: Makluba. Have you had it, Brian?
1: I think I have pretty recently, actually. Yeah, incredible. He should be proud. So you've been making the rounds. We don't want to dwell too much on this one discrete moment that you had there, but is there anything you wanted to, like, what are you how are you reflecting on your experience there compared to how it's being framed in the media tour that you've sort of been on?
4: I wish that the framing is more about the experience of Palestinians. I mean, they're dwelling on this incident with me, but I want the next few weeks to be about the stories we heard about the mistreatment of Palestinians, the way they're abused at checkpoints, their lack of water, the stories I met of grieving fathers and parents of Palestinian Americans whose kids were shot by the IDF. But the other thing that is not being captured is just the love of the Palestinian people. I mean, they were so welcoming to me and invited me in their homes. And you know what struck me, and maybe it was just my naivete, but I was there with Cam Kasky, a Jewish American, and Jasper Nathaniel, Jewish American, and these Palestinians had no resentment, no anger, no nothing but love for these Jewish Americans who were there to help fight for peace. And that said, look, there can be hope for peace and a future. On the incident, here's the only thing I'll say. I'm just kind of perplexed by the Israeli response. You know, the normal thing that any government would do was say, we're sorry that Americans were detained. We're sorry this happened to the congressman. We don't agree with the congressman's ideology, but any American with a passport holder should be able to go without getting detained by vigilante settlers. And we regret that the IDF took their side. We're going to prosecute these settlers and we're going to investigate the IDF. And literally that would have been it. And yet they feel so compelled to lie. I mean, the IDF has had to retract statements saying it was a restricted zone. Turns out it's not. Saying that the IDF dispersed settlers. Turns out they didn't. And then you say, well, okay, if they lied about a genocide, then what's there to lie about detaining a few Americans?
2: Representative Khanna, I want to say, like, I think objectively, a lot of people who have been deeply concerned about the apartheid state of Israel, the genocide in Gaza, find it refreshing to hear a member of Congress speak in this way. And the fact that you also have used this opportunity to try to highlight specific cases of Palestinians. I want to ask you, though, what you think the consequences for Israel should be, not just of these actions, but also for the mass murder of a documented roughly 80,000 people. It's probably much higher than that in Gaza, a significant portion of whom are children. I've heard you talk about sanctioning individuals. I've heard the framing that you and Bernie Sanders offer about offensive weapons or weapons that kill civilians, but I've also heard your defense of Iron Dome. And I want to push you on this because I think a lot of the critique of you from pro-Palestine people and from Palestinians is that the position you're advocating basically amounts to, we need to make sure that the sniper is protected so that he can continue sniping.
4: Well, if we look, I appreciate the question and I will answer it specifically, but if you look at all the things I've called for, I've said zero aid to Israel and supporting the Massey Amendment that does that. That's going to be a big vote coming up this week. I've said no military sales to Israel that are used to kill civilians. I've said no military integration and led the fight to repeal Section 224 and 219, which is Netanyahu's end run, where they would just co-produce the military. I said we should call it apartheid and recognize the genocide. So these are on a scale of 1 to 10, you know, it's like going from 1 to 7 or 8. And the debate is, okay, 9 or 10, an arms embargo completely, which I have not supported, would say Israel can't even get or produce from anyone defensive the Iron Dome. And I guess my view is, you know, anyone should be able to protect civilian life, but that's not America supporting it. I do think, though, that there is something that the next administration could do within the first 100 days, instead of just saying, okay, we're going to talk abstractly about this long peace process. Demand the arrest of Yanan Levy and extremist settlers within 100 days. Demand the destruction of every outpost within 100 days. Demand the destruction of illegal settlements within 100 days. Demand justice for Palestinians and Palestinian people so that they stop getting terrorized within 100 days. That doesn't have to be some dialogue. That needs to be a directive from the American administration saying Israel must do this. And we need to be taking steps as we get towards a broader peace in that direction. I think that's one of the things that came out of this trip, the immediacy of the suffering of Palestinians.
2: I still don't think this is answering the question. I mean, tell me where I'm wrong here. What you're advocating for, we are talking about not just Netanyahu. You know, Sanders always says Netanyahu and his extremist right-wing government. But if you look at public opinion polling, there is widespread support for open genocidal policies. In fact, Netanyahu is often criticized by his political opponents for not having finished the job in Gaza or in Lebanon or elsewhere. And I want to know why it is that you are stopping on this, because so much of what you're saying, it's one of the clearest recognitions of the issue that you could hear from an American politician. And yet you still are saying, but the sniper needs to have protection.
4: It's not the sniper. It's saying that that we're not, just so we have, there's no ambiguity on my position, which is also the position of Sanders or AOC or others, as I understand it. It is that we have zero military aid to Israel, that we have no military sales that are used to kill military weapons that are used to be killing civilians. So that's the drop.
2: I would argue Iron Dome is used to kill. I would argue Iron Dome is used to kill civilians because it allows the Israelis to have this American backing to operate with impunity by openly saying that I support this military technology for Israel. What you're saying is that when Israel attacks other countries who have a right to fight back, that the United, that my position is that that sniper, I wish he wasn't doing the sniping, but that sniper has a right to have the United States defending their sniping.
4: But I don't think that that's the case if we're stopping all military aid and we're stopping giving them the weapons to kill others and we're stopping protecting them at the UN and we're demanding the actions in terms of justice. I don't think that their policies, whether it's Netanyahu or another Israeli government.
2: Would you say this about apartheid South Africa? I've heard you talk
4: about
2: it.
4: Well, because I think, because I do
2: think. Give me another example where you say it's okay to continue any level of support for an openly genocidal society that has mass murdered 80,000 people, more than 300 media workers, has invaded Lebanon, has bombed Iran, and you're saying, oh, but we need to protect civilians. This isn't about protecting civilians. The greatest threat to their civilians is their policy. And so I don't understand why you have even one qualified shred of support for a sniper mass murderer masquerading as the only democracy in the Middle East.
4: Well, but I'm not saying that the United States should be supporting the funding for Iron Dome, just so we're clear. I'm saying that we shouldn't be restricting Israel from being able to get the Iron Dome or be able to develop the Iron Dome technology.
2: Well, I stop there. Everything else you're saying makes so much sense. Why do you stop there? It feels to me like you're trying to have it both ways on this issue. So you can say, well, I actually support, defending the Israeli civilians. You're not defending Israeli civilians with that policy. You're defending the sniper's ability to keep killing because it won't face the ultimate accountability, which is a total embargo on all support for an apartheid state.
4: Yeah, I don't think you have to put at risk. There are, you would agree, there are innocent civilians in Israel, right? Including 20% being Arab Israelis. I mean, I just don't think that you have to put their lives at risk to achieve the ends of stopping the apartheid, stopping the occupation.
2: Israel puts their lives at risk by waging genocidal wars with the support of a significant portion of its population and by enabling them by saying, well, the sniper still needs to have his cover or well, you know, I stop at this thing. What you're saying is that the accountability then doesn't lie on American policy toward Israel. It's sort of something abstract. Well, Israeli civilians could die. Israeli civilians are dying in these attacks because of the apartheid. You know, Palestinians have a right to kill Israeli soldiers, Congressman? On October 7th, when they attacked the military bases in the Gaza envelope, did the Qassam brigades in Sir al-Quds have a right to kill Israeli soldiers? Yes or no?
4: On October 7th,
2: did Palestinians have a right to attack Israeli military bases in the Gaza envelope? Yes or no?
4: I mean, I think October 7th attack was a terrorist attack, so I don't
2: justify. Was it a terrorist attack when the first targets that were hit on the morning of October 7th were multiple military bases? Did Palestinian forces have a right to attack those military bases?
4: I am not for violence again in any way. I mean, I am for making sure that we end the occupation.
2: Do they have a right to do it, Congressman? Do they have a right to attack Israeli soldiers?
4: No, I'm not going to say that Hamas had a right to attack Israeli soldiers or kill Israelis. Like I don't think that advances peace or advances Palestinian statehood.
2: Did Israel have a right to drop a single bomb on Gaza in response to October 7th?
4: I believe Israel had the right to get people who killed the civilians, but not in the way they went about it, which I've said is genocide.
2: But the Palestinians don't have a right to attack the very military bases that are running the killing operations on October 6, 2023 or October 5th, 2023. It's a double standard. You're saying there are ways that Israel should be able to kill Palestinians, but there is never a condition under which Palestinians can attack armed uniformed soldiers of a force that is still considered an occupying force under international law. I don't make it make sense to me how those.
4: I come from a tradition of King and Gandhi. My father, grandfather was in jail.
2: I'm aware of your family history. Do you think King would say, "Well, it's there's certain they can attack the Viet Cong, but I don't want them to kill."
4: I don't know what Gandhi would say. I don't think my grandfather would say that the Palestinians should have armed resistance to.
2: I'm aware of your family history. Do you think King would say, "Well, it's there's certain they can attack the Viet Cong"?

0: we're on a scale of 1 to 10, and you're at a 10, and I'm saying let's go to a 6, 7, 8. I don't know where that would be. And right now, America's at a 1.
1: We're at a 10 because of a genocide that was enabled, supported, armed, and funded by the United States. And I am baffled as to how you can say that Israel had a right to drop a single bomb on Gaza in response to October 7th, but Palestinians, according to you, have no right whatsoever to ever kill an Israeli.
0: Palestinians have a right to justice, which is
1: Resistance against Israeli occupation soldiers in uniform? Do they ever have a right to kill an Israeli soldier?
0: I think if it's a self-defense, if they feel like there's an illegal attack on them by a violent settler or by an Israeli soldier, and that's illegal, in a school or on a civilian, and then of course they should have justice.
1: But the entire thing is illegal, Representative Khanna. The entire occupation of Gaza, the managing their diet, the mowing the lawn, the constant killing of them. The perspective of many Palestinians is that they're being collectively punished and they're fighting for their very existence, and that the bases that surround Gaza were the primary murderers on a military level of the population of Gaza. So what I'm understanding, whether it's Hamas and Islamic Jihad or it's independent Palestinians, how is it that you can stand here and in any way justify the Israelis dropping bombs on Gaza, but never find a way in which it's justifiable for Palestinians to kill an armed soldier of a force that is under international law an occupation force? I don't understand it.
0: Well,
1: this position.
0: Well, I will look at it, but I don't think that the solution in that area is to encourage
1: But you're afraid of being called pro-Hamas. That's what this boils down to. Because I bet if we were talking off the record privately and I said this to you, you would acknowledge that people around the world have a right to resistance by all means necessary.
0: I've always been for peaceful resistance. You know,
1: but how is peaceful resistance saying the Israelis?
0: You know, I mean, just like it's under segregation. I wouldn't have said that go kill people who are engaged in segregation against you. I mean, I'm much more Dr. King than Malcolm X.
1: More slave rebellions were justified against people that were raping, hanging, murdering Africans who had been kidnapped? I mean, I'm sorry. I spend most of my day and night talking with Palestinians, working with Palestinians. My colleague Hossam Shabbat was assassinated by the Israelis.
0: Most of the Palestinians I met, and maybe a few days, are not talking about the kind of armed resistance that you are. They just want to live their lives in dignity and peace and not have the Israeli settlers oppress them.
1: But you're a member of the United States Congress who is justifying, albeit you've been very critical of Israel's war against Gaza, but you seem to be drawing a line that says that there are some cases in which Israel is justified to attack Palestinians, but only those responsible for October 7th. But you can't find a shred of justification for any Palestinian to attack the very armed forces operating under a nation state flag that is backed by the United States. And you're saying that there is no condition under which a Palestinian has a right to kill soldiers who are posted at military bases enforcing by murder and forced starvation and deprivation an illegal occupation of Gaza. That's what doesn't make sense to me. I don't see how you reconcile those two positions.
0: Because I think that the armed resistance is only going to be ineffective given the power differentials. It's similar to what Gandhi thought in terms of how he took on the British Empire. And that having a moral force of civil resistance and appealing to the world's conscience is going to be much better chance of getting dignity and peace.
1: 2019, the Palestinians organized the Great March of Return, which was a mass nonviolent mobilization at the gates of the concentration camp walls and fence in Gaza. And you know what Israeli soldiers did, Representative Khanna? Right. They had a competition to who could shoot the most kneecaps of Palestinians.
0: Well,
1: were backed by Yahya Sinwar, the head of Hamas. So there's a track record and there's a context. You're talking about a tactical issues. The Palestinians have tried that. The Palestinians did.
0: I think opinion is shifting now in America, where those kind of approaches would get a better reception in the United States. Masa, what do you think?
2: We talked a bit about this because I remember that you asked something along the lines of if Hamas was

0: you know, the governing, if there was a state and Hamas was, you know, the governing body, would we be okay with that? And I responded and said, Hamas has been very, very vocal, that it's been from the beginning, Hamas would not exist if there wasn't an occupation. The second the occupation ceases to exist is the second that the need to resist ceases to exist, right? So it's, I see what you're saying, but I agree with Jeremy in the sense that there is a, there's a double standard to what you are saying. And we have seen, you've seen yourself now that you've been to the West Bank. A lot of these parents that are talking about their kids being murdered can't even go to where their son was murdered without a bulletproof vest on. It is a violent place, whether or not we want to, we could talk about peace, but it's, the violence is there. And the only way a lot of times is to defend yourself. It's with violence, which is something that is stripped of the Palestinian citizen. There is, I could be in my house and I could have 50 settlers. I talked to an American citizen and dared one, 50 settlers came to her house and the Israeli police said, why didn't you defend yourself? And she said, I would be the one that gets shot if I defended myself. So there are a lot of cases where, as much as we want to be, you know, romantic about the situation, we have the Second Amendment here in the States where, you know, a lot of people would say this is the safest place in the world. Sometimes the only way to defend yourself is with, you know, armed resistance. So I don't know. We talked about this, and I do appreciate that you were listening to people, because we did, you had these conversations on the ground, but I do still think that there's some room there to understand that this isn't just, armed resistance doesn't exist just because, you know, these are violent people. It's the final, we've tried the UN, we've tried the Oslo Accords, we've tried everything. In the end, this is what needs to happen, you know.
1: Yeah, I just think the question is whether shifted in American foreign policy can open the doors towards ending the occupation and pursuing justice. But, you know, I'll leave my position there.
2: One way I think about it is, if you're not going to acknowledge the right of, you know, armed resistance, the playing field has to be leveled somehow. Like if we're not talking about an arms embargo, you have a state that is relentlessly violent toward a captive population. What would it take? And, you know, Congress is about to fuse the Israeli an American military. And so,
1: it would take stripping that provision, stopping the military sales, stopping the aid, making sure that there were trials at the ICC, ICJ to hold people accountable for the war crimes, for the genocide, and making sure that we weren't protecting Israel's apartheid or genocide in international bodies, and working with other countries to push for justice in the region. I guess my view is that would make significant progress.
2: And while you were there, just real quickly, Rahm Emanuel went to Tel Aviv at the same time that you were there. He had an interesting moment, I thought, where he said, the Israeli banking system needed to be sanctioned, and any Israeli corporation needed to be sanctioned if it was at all operating in occupied territory. And his questioner pushed back and said, well, that's the entire Israeli economy. You would be sanctioning the entire banking system and basically every company in Israel. And Rahm Emanuel said, yes, we need to sanction. The S part of BDS has always been the one with the sharpest teeth. Would you support a full sanctioning of the Israeli banking system if there are banks that are operating?
1: And government officials, and you know,
2: then at that point, then they effectively can barely buy anything, let alone, you know, they wouldn't be able to buy Iron Dome components. If they'd made it indigenously, I suppose domestically they could do it. But
1: I haven't read the details of Emanuel's speech, but is he calling for broad-based sanctions on all the financial institutions, or sanctions on the financial institutions who lend to the settlements?
2: Well, that's all of them, or have any business whatsoever in illegal.
1: My guess is what you would then see is the Israeli banks cutting off the funding and the subsidies for the settlements, which is which would be significant. Which way the settlements would collapse, you're saying?
2: They would have to. I mean, I don't know how you do it without financing.
1: Yeah.
2: It'd be interesting. Anything else?
1: Good conversation always with Jeremy. He's very, very passionate. I would just hope that people see the Palestinian stories that we heard, the apartheid-like conditions and the commitment to bring justice and reform. And, I'm not where Jeremy is, but I'm certainly a clear outlier with a few other people on the issue and trying to bring real justice.
3: I appreciate very much the engagement. I know that's one thing that you're willing to argue.
1: Well, I am a student of Lincoln, not as great, of course, but there were a lot of abolitionists. But the art of American politics, in my view, is to do what is moral, but also possible. And I'm not saying I have the right judgment, but it's not. It's not easy to build that kind of a consensus.
3: Well, we certainly appreciate the engagement, Representative Rokana.
1: Appreciate it. Good seeing you. Right. Take care.
2: Talk to you soon.
3: Thank you.
2: Before we bring in Abdullah Al-Aryan, I want to actually underline the point that he just alluded to that may escape some kind of non-Lincoln heads. So Lincoln was throughout his life anti-slavery, but he was never an abolitionist. And the difference during that period was that the abolitionists were seen to be the crazy people. Like they were the radicals. They were like outside of kind of respectable politics. You could be anti-slavery without being abolitionist. And it's very strange I think from our perspective now to understand these political distinctions, but Lincoln was friends and allies with a lot of abolitionists. And so when he ran, the abolitionists very quietly kind of told all of the rest of the abolitionists,

0: he's not going to say the things we want him to say, but he's actually with us. And that was a message that resonated actually with the South. And the South believed it. And that's why the South seceded on his election. Like, he didn't push them out. The South led when he was elected. So I think what Ro Khanna was saying right there is that Jeremy is the crazy abolitionist. He's willing to say publicly what I actually believe. Because as he said, it's the art of building these coalitions. Like, that, what Lincoln was doing was putting together a coalition that included the abolitionists towards the end of ending slavery, but he wasn't willing to go out and say it. That's what I read into that. I might be reading too much into it. And then we'll move to Abdullah. But what did you guys, I'm curious for both of your take on his responses there.
1: Well, in general, I mean, he's no longer here, so I don't want to continue litigating issue. But you know, on the one hand, I do credit Ro Khanna with being willing to engage. You know, there have been a handful of interviews I've seen, particularly when he's gone on with people who are on the left side of the spectrum. I mean, of course, you know, I was just watching clips of him on Fox News, and I think it's important to point out that much of the media narrative about this from the right has been calling him a liar, you know, questioning his patriotism, you know, et cetera. And so, you know, but we also know that many of our colleagues in the broader independent media landscape have interviewed him, and he's talked about this. So I feel it's something that I think is not interrogated enough in our political life since the onset of this genocide in particular, but this is also the story of Palestine for a very long time, is that you have political figures from AOC to Bernie Sanders who, and Sanders is a long track record, who try to project a certain image of being in solidarity with the Palestinian people. But you always hit a point where they carve out their own version of a Palestine exception. And so, you know, I feel like when we have, you know, so much of what you're doing, Dropsite, is reporting, you know, from Gaza, from the occupied West Bank. We've had colleagues murdered. We're immersed in this because we believe in it. And, you know, and so it's not like I'm just throwing gotcha questions at him. What I'm asking him is based on the on actual relationships with Palestinians, knowing Palestinians who've been murdered, having Palestinian friends who've had 200 plus members of their family murdered in Gaza, looking at public opinion polling on the question of armed resistance in Palestine. You can't cherry pick and say, well, the people that I talked to as an American congressman over the course of an hour one day or a dinner one night, this is representative of the Palestinian people. I don't think many Palestinians are going to run up to Ro Khanna and have the first thing that they say, we have a right to armed resistance. He's a member of Congress visiting an area of the occupied West Bank, where, as Mesa has pointed out, there are a lot of people who also hold American passports there. And so, Ro Khanna was doing his public service in a way that makes sense, but you can't pretend to speak in general for the Palestinian people as a whole based on some conversations you had over the course of a few days. And so all of which is to say that, you know, Ro Khanna should be given credit for the work that he's done on this. It's unusual to have an American political figure do what he's done, but that doesn't mean that our job as journalists is just to fluff him up. Yep. And, you know, and so I this is something that I think really needs to be put in front of people like Bernie Sanders or Ro Khanna, where we say, yeah, there's a lot of things that I agree with. But on this issue, I mean, I'm glad that we had this interaction, because it's clarifying to hear him say that there isn't a justification for Palestinians even to kill Israeli occupation soldiers, but there is a justification to drop bombs on Gaza. And to me, it's in the public service to have that discourse with an elected member of Congress who actually is pretty good on this issue, on most aspects of it. Because many Palestinians, if they were to say what I'm saying, fear they would be arrested, you know, or that their lives would end. You know how many messages I get from Palestinian colleagues of mine who say, you're saying things that would get me arrested. Mm-hmm. And I'm aware of that. And part of why I do ask these questions, or I interview the people that I do, or I try to report on the perspectives that I do, and we do this at Dropsite, is because it's our duty to do it.
0: Right. Somebody has to.
1: Yeah.
2: A couple things I want to point out, too, is that the West Bank, there is a bourgeoisie class, you know, and whenever Ro pointed out that before he took this trip, if he would go on these trips to Israel, they would take him to Ramallah. He would spend some time with Abbas. They would go to a nice restaurant, whatever. There, the people that he saw this time, or the people that I saw him interact with, again, I keep repeating, American citizens, their experience is completely different than the people in refugee camps in Tulkarem or in Jenin or Nur Shams. And those are the conversations where he would have had, where he would have talked about armed resistance, because there are weapons there and they've been killed not only by the Israeli military, but by the PA. And so there's more that he, what Jeremy's saying is correct in the sense that he had a few conversations and I think it enlightened him, but the West Bank shouldn't be seen as just a monolith. There are multiple experiences, which is by design, that the population is very, very fractured and everybody has their own version of the occupation. So, and the other thing is that I think we're past, my dad's generation was the generation of Palestinians are human. That was their argument to the world. It's like, just please see us as human. I think we're past that. And it's, we're not just human. We deserve the same rights as anybody else. We deserve a military. We deserve, you know, free access. We deserve connection to the world. It's not just to see, I think we're past the point of looking at us as just victims. It's now Palestinians are demanding, we're talking face to face now. We're not, it's not just, you know, can you protect me? And so that's, I mean, I really appreciate what we saw here today, because I don't want us to get into the practice of just applauding for people for looking and for speaking out. Whenever we see countries who have joined like the Hague group that have made millions with their relationships with Israel on the side, like we are in that point of the movement, I guess.
0: Yes, well said.
1: You know, Mesa, we have Abdullah Al-Aryan is standing by, but Mesa Mustafa just did some really important reporting from the occupied West Bank, and we'll make sure to re-up that also in the context of this on our social media feeds. And Mesa, thanks so much for being on the ground there and doing such terrific reporting.
2: Of course, thank you, guys.
1: Yeah. All right, Ryan, I'll also say goodbye to you. We'll bring on our colleague Shedif Abdel Quddus, but Ryan and I are working on a couple of Iran related stories. Hopefully, we'll have some updates on those soon. But good seeing you today, Ryan.
0: Good to see you too. All right, talk to you later. Let's bring in Shedif Abdel Quddus, and I will bounce on out of here. How you doing, Shedif? And goodbye.
3: And thank you for doing that critical interview with Representative Ro Khanna. I thought it was one of the best interviews we've seen. But we're going to turn now to talk about football and the World Cup and the politics around it. It's been over a month of the 2026 World Cup. And at the time of this broadcast, we're down to four teams at the semifinals, Argentina, England, Spain, and France, all powerhouse football nations, all of whom are former World Cup champions. That's the first time since 1990 that happens. We haven't seen insurgent nations reaching the semifinals like Morocco 4 years ago, and we can talk about some of what may have contributed to that. This is also the biggest World Cup in history, with 48 nations taking part, and it was hosted by three countries: the United States, Canada, and Mexico, with the overwhelming number of matches played in the US. And to my mind, this is the most politically controversial World Cup in my lifetime, at least. The way visiting teams, players, and fans have been treated by the US government, FIFA descending into even further into almost farcical corruption, breaking the game into quarters with these so-called hydration breaks. So, you know, TV broadcasts can cut away for ads, the unaffordable ticket pricing, the officiating and the use of VAR, and widespread accusations of bias by referees. FIFA even overturning a red card ban on a US player, seemingly at Trump's request. And of course, Palestine, which is at the heart of the modern world, was there at the World Cup. I mean, they didn't qualify as a team, though they came very close. But the Palestinian flag was displayed by different teams and people at the tournament. The Egyptian coach, Hossam Hassan, spoke very forcefully and with passion about the suffering of Palestinians under Israel. And we saw Palestinians in Gaza cheering and supporting Egypt's incredible run in the World Cup. And, you know, there's a lot to talk about, but and we're fortunate to have with us today Abdullah Al-Aryan. He's a professor of history at Georgetown University in Qatar and editor of the book Football in the Middle East, State, Society, and the Beautiful Game. He has a deep knowledge of the intertwining of politics and football around the world, and he's joining us from Doha. Abdullah, welcome to the Dropside live stream. There's a lot to cover, but can you start by talking about, well, give us your take on the US being the primary host nation of this World Cup. Lay out some of what we've seen take place with these restrictions on visas, the appalling treatment of Iran's national team, the invasive searches, the pressure on FIFA. Set the stage for us, and then we can get into some of these other issues.
4: Yeah, first of all, thank you so much for having me on. You know, I think even before a single match was played, this quite possibly was the most politicized World Cup, maybe in history, certainly within my lifetime, that I can remember. And I think you can make that claim for a couple of reasons. On the one hand, I think we've never seen the organization this explicitly linked to a particular political project, as we've seen, you know, in terms of how much FIFA has been completely enlisted essentially into the Trump administration's agenda over the last couple of years. And of course, we know there's a much longer history of kind of, you know, being integrated into various political projects. There's been controversies throughout the history of FIFA. But in this case, I think to be enlisted with every element, including things that in the past, at least, we've seen FIFA take a much stronger stance with respect to things like, you know, taking into account immigration policies when staging a tournament within a particular country. So you can go back to 1966, when England was playing host to that World Cup at a time when the North Korean national team had qualified, but North Korea and England did not have formal diplomatic relations. And England threatened to basically prevent the North Korean national team from coming to compete and basically tried to lobby FIFA to have them play their matches outside of England. And FIFA very quickly said, if you do that, we will simply strip your hosting rights. And this was on the eve of the tournament, so it wasn't like it was months or years in advance. And England had to get in line, and the British government basically had to relent and allow the North Korean team to come and compete just as every other team did. And so we have instances, including even in the last World Cup, when Qatar won hosting rights back in 2010, one of the pledges that they had to make was the fact, was the idea that, you know, should Israel qualify at a time when Israel, Qatar did not, and to this day, of course, do not have formal diplomatic relations. Qatar does not recognize Israel, but it assured FIFA and made the guarantee that it would allow the team to compete were it to qualify. And so we've seen instances in which countries have had to assert or had to at least, you know, recognize the demands of this tournament, even at the expense of their own foreign policies or even domestic immigration policies. I think in this instance, what we've seen is quite the opposite, in which FIFA has basically been completely complicit in the mistreatment of international guests coming to the United States for the World Cup. The most notorious example of this is the treatment of the Iranian national team, which was forced to relocate its camp. Originally, it was scheduled to be in Arizona. They ended up moving it to Tijuana. And then the team had to commute and to go through immigration proceedings for each one of the three matches, all three of which were being held in the U.S. Many of the members of their staff were denied entry, which meant that people handling logistics and training, et cetera, were not part of the team. So the team was left shorthanded. There was not enough time for recovery post-match. The team was basically expelled from the U.S. as soon as each match was completed. So there was a major disadvantage in the way that the Iranian team was going to be treated even going into the tournament. And FIFA, not only FIFA, but even none of the other national football associations, none of the regional federations spoke out against this. And so I think what we've seen since then is a kind of dissent that was enabled in part by those initial run of abuses of fans, you know, from particular countries being denied entry, from Morocco, from Scotland, from many other countries, players being scrutinized, subject to 7 and 8 hour long interrogations. that a lot of those kinds of initial abuses on the eve of the tournament, there was the story of the Somali referee who was scheduled to come and act as an official for the matches, who was sent home, his visa revoked. Again, FIFA did not intervene on his behalf. That all of this, I think, set the stage for a extremely politically charged tournament that has then, of course, been manifested in many different ways, including results on the field, that we're seeing now far more questions about the integrity of the entire competition itself, questions about the fairness in officiating, about the various conditions that other teams have had to be subject to throughout these games. And the second reason I would say, in terms of, you know, pulling back a bit and saying why is this the most politicized tournament, is I think in addition to the kinds of abuses that were, you know, outlining this like litany of mistreatment and abuses that we've seen, is the fact that fans are also far more politicized. And there is a kind of reaction to this that we've seen building for a number of years now, in which the general, fan base for soccer, for football, has been far more aware of a lot of the political questions around the game, that it's no longer as simple as just enjoying a match for its own sake, the way that perhaps could have been true in many tournaments past, that now I think people are starting to see the connections between, you know, powerful structures and institutions like FIFA, but also many of its state and corporate partners, with a number of things that are unfolding around the world, not least of which, of course, of what's happening in Palestine, but also of many other kinds of injustices in terms of the way that there has been complicity, a lack of accountability, the complete impunity with which these institutions act as a way of just kind of maintaining business as usual at a time when things are clearly, unfolding in ways that are exposing the connections between structures, states, institutions, and things like the genocide in Gaza, et cetera. So I think that this has clearly also seen a mobilization on the part of fans, but even on the part of people who are involved in the tournament, not the least of which, the coach of the Egyptian national team, but many others as well have been speaking out in recent weeks.
3: Also, let's remember, this is a FIFA led by Gianni Infantino that gave Trump several months ago a made-up peace prize, and also, more egregiously even, joined or signed a partnership deal with the Trump's Board of Peace, which is, you know, the colonial body that was allowed by the UN Security Council to oversee Gaza. So there's a level of open politicization. You know, FIFA has long been corrupt, but that is so brazen now, I think is of a different flavor. And when you talked about the officiating and some of the decisions, I think let's get into some of the specifics of that. Perhaps the most egregious was FIFA's decision to overturn a match ban on arguably the U.S.'s, you know, one of their most important players, a striker, who received a red card for a pretty egregious studs up foul. And there's no precedent, there's no appeal process to overturn a red card ban. So he was banned, he was committed a foul in the match before, and Trump said openly that he called FIFA officials, I think three times, asked them to overturn the ban, and they did. And this striker played in the match. Can you talk about just how that happened and what kind of, how unprecedented that is?
4: Yeah, I mean, I think we've never seen this direct or explicit a level of political involvement on the part of, a state official. So someone on the order of a U.S. president or even a head of state for any state to directly become involved. I mean, these are things that are generally left to the Football Association itself. And to go through the standard appeals process, right? That, yes, for every suspension, for red card, for bans, there is actually a disciplinary procedure, but it follows certain protocols, and it's not, phone calls between various officials at the highest levels, and it certainly would not involve the intercession of the FIFA president. In this case, Infantino has denied, but the problem is there's no transparency. I think the Times had a report yesterday that suggested that the head of the disciplinary committee did this unilaterally, the reversal. You know, this is an 18-person committee that would normally review these things. There would be a transparency, a kind of, you know, record paper trail to show, you know, what was it that was so egregious that had to be rescinded. And certainly that case has not been made in any proceeding that we've seen. And so all of this would suggest that there is a tendency here to play favorites to a certain extent in the way that the outcomes of the actual competitions are unfolding, I think, in a way that raises serious concerns. Again, I mean, to get into actual decisions on the field, I think could be speculative. And certainly people are pointing attention to all kinds of games, which I'm sure we'll be getting into. But I think the very idea here is that there seems to be a preference on the part of the governing organization that is meant to be neutral, that is meant to, above all else, ensure the idea of fair play, of every team coming in with the exact same odds and chances as any other team once they step on the field. And certainly there would be reasons for why that would not necessarily be the case. In part, I think a lot of these are actually economic, in addition to the politics that we've discussed. You know, when we go back to FIFA's strategic plan for this four-year period, there was a provision that FIFA would have to raise $11 billion in revenue, that this was a kind of a target. And of course, the World Cup is the signature event for this entire period. And so there is a sense that a lot of the decisions are now being governed in part by how to maximize that profit. So many of the things that people have highlighted, everything from dynamic ticket pricing that has made this in some ways the most inaccessible World Cup in history, not only because of the visa restrictions that we've talked about, the banning of entire countries and their fans whose countries have qualified, but also the idea that it's simply not as affordable as any other World Cup, in part when you look at just the surge in the ticket pricing. When you look at things like the highly unpopular hydration breaks that have just simply become another source of revenue, one report puts it at about $500 million just in terms of the ad sales for those hydration breaks. Add to that the idea that in order to continue to maintain interest, particularly within the US market where the games are being staged, where you want to continue to see crowds showing up, but also, you know, TV audiences tuning in where Fox holds the rights, then it, of course it would make sense to have the US advancing throughout the next stages of the tournament. So I think that this was certainly, you know, at least one reason why people have suggested that this was purely a political decision, or at least one that exceeds the all kind of bounds and procedures. It's the reason why UEFA, you know, filed a very strongly worded complaint against FIFA. Again, you know, there's no love lost, obviously, between the European Federation and FIFA. But certainly this adds yet an additional wrinkle. We've seen the complaints on the part of the Belgian Football Association as well, which then had to come in and play in that match against a player who had previously been banned. So there's clearly, I think, a lot of questions now that are surrounding even the integrity of the competition in a way that I think, you know, is far worse than perhaps anything we've seen historically.
3: And when we talk about officiating, let's get into it a little bit. And also, I mean, I need to talk to you about Egypt. I know I'm biased in this regard because I am Egyptian and, you know, closely followed their run at the World Cup. But there was something incredibly telling about what happened. I mean, for people to understand, Egypt has actually had a terrible record at the World Cup, you know, qualified in 1990 for the first time since 1934, and then didn't qualify again until 2018, also performed very poorly, even despite having, you know, one of the best players in the world in Mohamed Salah. So, you know, personally, my expectations were low for them coming into this World Cup, but they were incredible. They, you know, scored in every match. They came second in their group to Belgium. And then they go on and beat Australia in the round of 32. We see their coach, Hossein Hassan, a legendary player and coach in Egypt, hold the Palestinian flag after that match up to the fans, and people are chanting Free Palestine. Then they're up to face Argentina. And in a press conference before that, he's asked about raising the Palestinian flag, and he gives a very impassioned response about that we are all human, and if you can't see the suffering of the Palestinian people, then you are not human. And he said, it doesn't matter who you are, this is something that we need to support. And then they go into this match in the round of 16, the first time they've ever gone this far. They're up against Argentina, the reigning world champion, led by what some argue the greatest player of all time in Lionel Messi. The odds, I think the betting odds were something like 11-1 in that match. And they come out and they and just as an Egyptian, I was watching this in Egypt, and it was something like, there was something about, like, I started to believe the capacity for joy, even though it's something, it's just a football match, but there's so much that in our region that, you know, is being taken away from us. So, and, you know, there's this moment, they come out, they score a goal. Then they block a penalty and by Messi. And then they score arguably one of the greatest goals of this World Cup, an incredible run across the entire length of the pitch. And it's disallowed somehow in a very, very, very controversial decision where they go back almost 30 seconds looking back at a kind of a soft foul and disallow the goal. Then they come out and score another goal. And then there's only 11 minutes to play, and you're starting to, in regulation time, and you're starting to believe that this, that they can win. And this would be one of the biggest upsets in World Cup history. And Argentina comes out and scores three goals in those 11 minutes. But the winning goal, there's a foul at the other end of the pitch that started the play on Mohamed Salah in the penalty box. There isn't the same VAR review. And they're allowed to go through. And there was this, such a sense of injustice. I'm not saying that the referees were instructed to allow the big team with the big star to go through, but there did certainly seem to be some sort of unconscious bias and a deep sense of injustice. And it really felt that we are just not allowed to have joy or victory. But what can you say about that game? Because that game really reverberated across the world. And the last thing I'll say is that journalists in Gaza that I work with, friends, have been messaging me throughout the World Cup, showing me scenes of jubilation as people watch together these matches. And after that match, and you know, I'd like you to talk about why you think that is, in particular for Egypt. And after that match, one journalist, Abdelkader Sabah, messaged me and he said, I'm paraphrasing, he said, we live in an unjust world, even in football.
4: Yeah, no, thank you for that, Sharif. I mean, you know, I think you summed it up really well. You're not alone, first of all, in terms of as watching this as an Egyptian. I think, you know, what you felt was actually felt by millions upon millions of people around the world, from you know, all parts of the world, who I think saw this and saw and experienced it in exactly the way that you described. And I think, you know, for good reason, in part because I think there are not as many things left to chance these days. And I think in the way that so much feels scripted, so much feels preconceived in our world in general, that, you know, football is one of the spaces where there's still an assumption that anything can happen on any given day. And I think this is why this has been as massive of a disappointment, right? Like when FIFA first set up this tournament, they did something that very unusual that they've never done before, which is they actually took the top four ranked teams and they deliberately put them on different ends in terms of the seeding. And where are we now with the semifinals is that all four teams who are seeded 1 through 4 have made it to the end. And again, in a sense, you know, leaving absolutely nothing to chance, ensuring that the four biggest teams are the ones that are in the semifinals. And I think, you know, to a certain extent, that defeats the spirit of what this has made this tournament incredible for nearly a century. You know, and now when we think about this match that has been, you know, kind of gone down as kind of one of the more unjust matches, I will also add to that, I think Austria-Algeria match at the end of the group stages, the one that ended up, you know, denying Iran a chance to be in the knockout stages, having had a full day of different matches where so many things had to go wrong in order for Iran not to make it through. I think that was another one that people were casting doubts on, considering the fact that a draw was enough for both. And you ended up with this very bizarre 3-3 match in which, you know, both teams basically got what they needed out of it in a way that, you know, that seemed as though neither team was particularly playing hard for the win. But all of this to say is that I think there is a sense that in the Egypt game in particular, there was such a sense of injustice, in part because of the way that something that was introduced into the game not that long ago. I mean, when we think about, you know, the 100-year history nearly of this World Cup, that VAR is something that's relatively new. The idea of having video assistance as a way to ensure that you're getting all of the calls exactly right, that, you know, introducing technology was seen as something ultimately that should be positive because it would ensure that there simply wouldn't be any, you know, abuse of the rules or things that would simply be missed by human error. But what has been missed in all of this is the fact that even the use of technology itself ultimately goes through a kind of human lens, right? That these are assistants who are making the decision, making the call about, you know, what things are reviewable and what things are not, despite the fact that there's a rule, a set of rules there that should be guiding this, that ultimately it is, you know, these officials sitting in a booth that are ultimately making these judgment calls. And one of the frustrating things, even as people who are watching this all unfold on screens, is even the video feed that all of us are having to watch this through is all completely managed by FIFA, right? It's outsourced to a company that is half owned by FIFA itself, which means that we're not even given access to replays when the outcome may not necessarily suit the narrative that's being kind of, you know, constructed in real time. And I think that's also one of the frustrations, right? That it took another day basically to start seeing the footage, the, you know, up close footage of the foul on Salah in the box on the other end of the field while, you know, the winning goal was being scored by Argentina. And again, you know, is there a precedent for reviewing for a foul going back that far? We've seen that certainly, but I think that the real injustice here is the inconsistency, right? That if one of those is a foul, then both of them are a foul. If one of them is not a foul, then the other one should not have been a foul. I think that's where people really thought that there was a kind of favoritism that was being displayed, is the complete contradiction and lack of consistency in what we've seen. And of course, in a way that tends to favor you know, Argentina. And, you know, there's been questions about this going back through all of Argentina's run, from the relatively soft matchups that they've had going in from their group into the knockout rounds, not having to play a top 20 ranked team, and yet nonetheless still being given such a test by both Cape Verde, Egypt, and then more recently, of course, with Switzerland. So there's something to be said, I think, about the fact that there's beginning to feel like more of a narrative. And whether it's true or not at this point is almost irrelevant. It's the fact that so many people are now lending themselves to believing the fact that a lot of this is built on corruption, on built on a lack of kind of competitive integrity in the way that we're seeing the rules being applied. I think that loss of faith that you're describing is quite widespread. We're seeing manifestations of it globally and in ways that I think, you know, will threaten future iterations of this competition in a way that I think, you know, again, when we think about so many of the other issues that have come along, you know, there are questions about whether there should be alternatives, right? That you mentioned, for instance, even around the question of football's mobilization for Palestine, right? That at the same time that the Egyptian coach is, you know, using his platform where billions of people around the world are following every element of this competition to speak out about what's happening at a time when FIFA itself has completely stonewalled every attempt to try to hold Israel accountable, even just through the idea of suspending its participation in international football at a time when it has completely decimated all modes of Palestinian life in Gaza, including its sporting infrastructure. You know, you mentioned FIFA being part of the Board of Peace, and one of the things that it's been issued is this, you know, $100 million fund to rebuild stadiums in Gaza at a time when it's said absolutely nothing about why these stadiums were destroyed or how they were destroyed in the first place, or the fact that you have something like Al Yarmouk Stadium that was being used as a torture camp by the Israeli forces of all of the Palestinians, many hundreds who were abducted by them during that time. Again, you know, to speak nothing of the more than 500 Palestinian football players who've been killed. And again, FIFA has not shown any interest in accountability or even, you know, taking on this question in the same way that it has taken on political questions in the past. You know, most famously in recent years when it suspended Russia within days of the invasion of Ukraine. And so I think there are certainly questions about the way that this institution has essentially aligned itself with a very particular view of political power, both within the US context, but also globally. And whether this is also in certain ways at a time when, you know, people are not just, you know, watching and following the World Cup in real time, but have been following a live stream genocide in real time for nearly 3 years. And seeing the dissonance between these things, I think, is getting to us, getting us to a place where, you know, people are considering alternatives, or at least beginning to think beyond the kinds of structures that are there that are putting on these kinds of tournaments. But it will take a lot more will, not just on the part of fans and supporters who are kind of mobilizing, but even on the part of football associations and confederations, to begin thinking about alternative institutions, competitions in ways that kind of can bypass the structures that we have currently in place. But we're still a long ways from that, in part because of the deep incentive structures that FIFA has placed. Again, going back to the question of this $11 billion of revenue and the distribution schemes that exist and the ways that it keeps so many football associations enlisted in the kind of FIFA ecosystem in a way that would make it really difficult to break free from, at least in the foreseeable future.
3: And also, can you just briefly talk about, we just have a few minutes left, but that Palestine has never qualified for the World Cup. Their players operate under the most difficult circumstances imaginable, but they came very close this year. Can you talk about their run and some of what they faced and what happened?
4: Yeah, I mean, I had a chance to follow this in part because so many of Palestine's home matches were actually being played in Qatar, along with Kuwait and Malaysia and other places. Obviously, all of this is due to the fact that Israel does not permit Palestinians to host their national football matches, you know, within Palestine itself. Now, historically, Palestine has always faced some of the most insurmountable challenges. We're talking about a population that exists under so many different sets of laws. And what that means is that freedom of movement is completely restricted, but very differently so for Palestinians, whether they live in the West Bank, in Gaza, in Jerusalem, or within with it, or those who are actually Israeli citizens, Palestinian citizens of Israel, who are also have to manage certain kinds of restrictions. And this is not to include then diaspora Palestinians whose freedom to come and go from within Palestine is restricted. So you're talking about four or five different categories that would make it a nightmare for any manager to just simply bring a squad together for training ahead of time. Add to that, you know, everything we've just discussed in terms of the, you know, the total war on Palestinians over the last few years, the destruction that's been caused to their infrastructure, the killing of many of their players and staff members, the destruction of the facilities. And there was never a sense that this team could compete in any meaningful way. And yet, despite that, against all of these odds, in one of the most challenging environments perhaps in history that we've ever seen a football team attempting to compete, it made it into the third round of qualifications, which meant it was just a couple of points away, perhaps, from being able to actually qualify in a group in which it had to face South Korea twice and went undefeated. It earned a draw in both of those matches. And, you know, at a time also when it even competed in other competitions like the Asian Cup, where it also reached the knockout stages for the very first time in the history of the Palestinian national team. And so there was certainly a story there that was developing over the course of the last year, just in the lead up to the final stages of qualification, that I think was certainly getting a lot of global recognition because of just, you know, the power symbolically of what it would mean for Palestine to be represented in a North American World Cup, to have to deal with the idea of, you know, some of the same questions we've been talking about, of, you know, the kind of visa restrictions at a time when the U.S. has banned Palestinians from entering, of, you know, what to do with the kind of presence it would have, right? We're talking at a time when, you know, Palestine, for the most part, at least, has been excluded from much of the kind of mainstream discussions around this tournament. You know, you'd have to kind of look closely to find the kind of the occasional flag being waved in different stadiums, or listen to comments by people like Hussam Hassan and others. But in a way, it would kind of force people to confront the question of what's been happening there for the last few years and not separate it from, you know, what is otherwise simply an enjoyable tournament. And I think that's really the power of what the Palestinian national team could do, whether in future tournaments or even just as it kind of continues to compete for qualification in a number of the other competitions. But, you know, as we think about this question moving forward, I do think in a way it has been also ever present, right? That even in 2022, for instance, in Qatar, although obviously it didn't qualify, but the New York Times did a write-up on the presence of Palestine. It called it the 33rd team or the unofficial team of the World Cup at the time, because of how pervasive expressions of solidarity were among fans of basically all 32 teams that were competing here at the time. And it was something that was visible in stadiums. And I think there's something to be said about the idea of mobilizing around football, in part because it's a relatively safe collective space that hasn't been impinged upon in the ways that we've seen so many other spaces, right? We're talking at a time in the US and Europe in particular, but also across much of the Arab region, in which the expressions of solidarity with Palestine have become so difficult to maintain, in part because of the securitization, the crackdowns that we've seen, the kind of, you know, legal ramifications that have emerged. And so football remains one of the very rare spaces where that kind of solidarity can continue to be expressed in ways that are far more difficult to restrain.
3: Well, Abdullah Larian, thank you very much. Final question. There's four teams left. At the time we're speaking, France is going to take on Spain in just a few hours, and tomorrow Argentina and England. Who are you supporting?
4: Well, you know, I've always liked the Spanish national team. I think we have a lot more reasons to support them this time around of the remaining teams. I think certainly if we look at the political questions, I think Spain has been exemplary in the way that it has represented the question of Palestine, among many other courageous stances that it's taken over the last few years. Certainly, we've seen it with the star player, Lamine Yamal, waving the Palestinian flag at his celebrations during the victory parade for Barcelona, having won the Spanish league. We've seen it with, you know, someone like Pep Guardiola, one of the best, most decorated coaches in the world, who's been incredibly outspoken. So I'm all in on Spain. I hope they can do it. Defensively, they've been incredibly solid. And so we'll see where it goes.
3: Well, thank you very much. And we'll have to see who wins. But we hope to have you on again in the future to talk about more than football. I've always been a fan of your work and your writing. Abdullah Al-Arian is a professor of history at Georgetown University in Qatar, editor of the book Football in the Middle East, State, Society, and the Beautiful Game. On behalf of everyone at Dropside, thanks for joining us. I'm Sherif Abdelkoudous.
5: You have been listening to Ryan Grimm and Jeremy S. Cahill, co-hosts of Dropside News, and Mesa Mostafa in conversation with Rokana, congressman from California District 17, representing Silicon Valley, on the topic of Israeli apartheid, Rokana, Iran war. And then Sherif Abdelkoudous in conversation with Abdullah Al-Arian, chair of history at Georgetown University, Qatar, editor of Football in the Middle East, State, Society, and Beautiful Game, on the topic of the politics of the World Cup from 14th of July. 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

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Let's continue the program with an interview with Sayed Mohammed Marandi, Professor of English Literature and Orientalism at the University of Tehran, Iran, by Nima, host of Dialogue Works podcast, on the topic of Iran drones Bahrain as explosions rock the Gulf, from 14th of July. Rock the Gulf from 14th of July.

0: targets in the southern part of Iran. And here is what we've learned, at least from the media, that they targeted in Kangan, Bandar Abbas, Kish Island, Sirik, Jam, Jask, and Konarak, some targets there. And it was somehow different because last night they've been using the fighter jets to hit the targets. And the night before, they were using two locations, one in Bahrain and the other one in Kuwait, targeting the western part of Iran, the state of Khuzestan or province of Khuzestan, and close to the Strait of Hormuz. These were the targets on the part of Americans. It seems that Iran, here, let me bring up the map of Iranian targets in the Persian Gulf. Here is the Iranian targets. The night before last night, they targeted one of the main areas that were used on the border between Kuwait and Iraq to hit the targets in Khuzestan, in the western part of Iran. It seems that Iran did something important because last night we haven't heard that HIMARS were used or nothing of HIMARS in Kuwait. Instead, we had some reports from HIMARS in Bahrain, which was important because from what we've heard, Iran launched more than 30 missiles and drones at Bahrain last night. It seems that it was targeting the HIMARS or the facilities, something important in Bahrain. And I want to learn more about that and your understanding of that. But the other important point was Oman. Oman right now, you know, is one of the targets of Iran, or was the target the night before last night. And two important points. One of them was U.S. long-range radar in Oman, and the other one, U.S. Navy logistic port in Dikem in Oman. This is what we know from the situation right now between Iran and the United States. What is your understanding? What has happened last night? And what can we learn about the targets of Iranian army or IRGC?
1: We have to keep in mind that the Iranians do not keep their assets out in the open. All of these underground bases that we've seen and heard about for the last year or so, they are where Iran stores its assets, in these different underground bases. So whenever the Americans say we targeted a storage for Iranian drones, they're talking nonsense. The Iranians, they keep their drones and their missiles and other military hardware in deep down underground in a protected area. They take them out and they fire them. And then the soldiers, they also go to protected areas. If there's anything outside of those underground bases, they're spread out. They're not like in groups. So you'll have missiles hidden in different areas, and then they can launch them without using the tunnels in the bases. So it makes it very difficult, if not almost impossible, for the Americans to destroy these assets. And thus, they haven't had much success. For example, with many of the fires that we've seen, these are civilian targets. They've been bombing ports. They've been bombing boats that belong to the public, that are privately owned. They're fishing boats, barges, and that sort of thing, for the most part. And the Americans, out of spite, attacked them. They've attacked civilian targets in a number of places, including, as we all remember, the railway link between Iran and Central Asia and between Tehran and Mashhad during the funeral, right hours before the funeral in Mashhad. So that's why it's very difficult for the Americans to destroy Iran's military capabilities. On the other hand, the Iranians have a much easier time in taking out American assets because they're not in underground bases. They're in these, they're stored in

0: inside buildings, or they're just protected from the heat, but they're all on the ground, they're not underground. So when an Iranian drone strikes a building or strikes something on a US base, it causes a lot of damage unless that building is empty. But you know, still the building won't be used in future, especially under these circumstances where the weather can be up almost 50 degrees and the humidity is sometimes 100% in these countries, and which is very bad for US weapons systems. The Iranians also, as you pointed out, they struck Oman for the first time, and they struck very hard, and it was a surprise attack, and they destroyed US assets in Oman, including those radar systems and jamming devices that were used to help ships get through the Strait of Oman. And another target that the Iranians have, which is very useful, are the tankers and the ships that try to pass through the Strait of Hormuz through the American corridor, which is a violation, its very existence is a violation of the MOU. And last night they again struck tankers, and the price of oil, I think, has gone up in the last 2-3 days by, I don't know, maybe $10-$15 by now. The Iranians have shut the Strait of Hormuz, of course. The Americans have imposed a siege, but the Iranians have an advantage. And that is that ever since the MOU was signed, the Iranians have begun, they swiftly exported tens of millions of barrels of Iranian oil. A lot of tankers full of oil were stuck in the Persian Gulf while the siege was in force. The Iranians filled up all the tankers that they existed in the Persian Gulf. They prepared them for the day when they could leave. And as soon as the MOU was signed, Iran exported that oil. And they've been exporting a lot more oil than other countries in the Persian Gulf because they were prepared. They prepared themselves for this situation, and they prioritized their own ships, obviously. And Iran imported a lot of essential goods, which it couldn't during those 2 months. And on the other hand, Americans have not been able to lessen the oil shortage, and the other goods produced in the Persian Gulf, like helium, like fertilizers, everything that's produced through the petrochemical plants, those shortages have actually increased because the number of ships that have been passing through the Strait of Hormuz are very limited in number. But disproportionately, they've been for oil. So the oil shortage may not have worsened, but it definitely hasn't improved. So when Trump said when the MOU was signed that we only had 4 weeks of oil reserves, I don't think the situation has changed much since then. So Iran has prepared itself, and the Americans are not in a good situation. And very swiftly, when the Americans began to strike Iran, the Iranians struck back very hard during the last few nights. And last night in particular, Iran has been hitting very hard, and it's been it has made sure that tankers no longer go through. So I think one of the mistakes that the Americans made was that in the past, the Iranians would not hit the tankers, or rarely would they hit them, or with light drones, or rarely would they hit them hard. And but during the last 24, 48 hours, the Iranians have been hitting tankers very hard, and with missiles, not with drones. And that, of course, is in order to make sure that other tankers no longer pass through. So the American corridor has become very costly and very dangerous for ships, and that's partially why the price of oil has gone up so dramatically.
1: There were two reports yesterday. One of them said that Iran has hit two super tankers that belong to UAE, and the United States was trying, as IRGC announced, that they were trying to, they said in that announcement that these two tankers were deceived by the United States that they're going to have a safe passage through the Strait of Hormuz. Then Iran warned them. They didn't listen. And they went in on a route full of mines. And they got hit by missiles. And this is, I don't know what was the situation in the Strait. Last night, we've learned that the United States is trying to force some of these super tankers into the Strait in order to penetrate the blockade of Iran, or the, somehow the control of Iran on the Strait.
0: Well, now the Iranians have closed the Strait, and so have the Americans. So nothing is allowed to go through. And the Iranians, as you rightly pointed out, are using missiles. They're no longer just giving warnings or at most firing a drone. They're hitting the ships with missiles, and so that the other ships that are still in the Strait, or sorry, in the Persian Gulf, or outside in the Sea of Oman, that they stay clear of the Strait of Hormuz. And also, for the first time, Iran, by hitting Oman, a lot of American assets that were being used against Iran were destroyed. And Iran took the Americans by surprise, and Oman by surprise, because they allowed the Americans to do this. And that damage has made it much easier for the Iranians to be able to strike these tankers that refuse to abide by the demands of the Iranian Navy. So this is not a war that the Americans can win, and Iran is hitting back very hard. And Trump says he's going to hit very hard. He said last night he'll hit hard, and tonight I'm sure the Iranians are going to continue to hit back very hard. And each day that goes by, the shortage of energy grows, the shortage of other supplies grow, and the world moves closer towards an economic crisis, something that Trump himself said. It's not as if he's ignorant of all this. He literally pointed it out when in the United States, people in the among the political elites were attacking him for signing the MOU, which was clearly a text that favored Iran.
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1: There are people arguing, why did Iran decide to sign MOU, criticizing Iran for this and that. And there are some internal and external concerns on the part of Iranian, you know, those decision makers. And one of them is that it's not just about the United States benefiting from the MOU or the situation after the signing of the MOU. It was Iran as well using that. One of the reports came out today on Washington Examiner. It says that in 26 days between the signing of the U.S.-Iran MOU and the recent reinstatement of the U.S. blockade, Tehran shipped more than $6 billion worth of oil products and to foreign buyers. This is that. What is the sentiment on the part of Iranians? Well, how do they feel? I'm talking about those decision makers, those people who are, you know, involved in the negotiation, in the talks, or were involved in the negotiations.
0: There are different views. There are some who say we shouldn't have signed any deal, and they believe that we should have continued the war, and they have their own argument to make. They said that the Americans were on the back foot. We should just have continued until they capitulated. Those who were in favor of sanctions were saying, well, we too were in need of supplies. We were in need of money to support the population, to support the armed forces, and to support our allies across the region. Even among those who were in favor of negotiations, there were two, let's say, different views. Some were saying they should have gained more concessions, and some were saying that this is enough. I personally think we could have had more concessions, and I think that my opinion, as you know, when we discussed this offline during the past few months, my opinion was that we should have continued the war for a few more days. 39-40 day war. And I also think that we should have signed the MOU a couple of weeks later to put increased pressure on the United States over the oil market. But that was my opinion. But there are others who were saying, well, the Iranian government needs money to run the country, and us and our allies across the region need financial support. And my belief is that we've probably sold significantly more than $6 billion worth of oil. But in any case, I think that on the whole, though, the Iranians had the upper hand with regards to the MOU, because during this period, the Iranians very swiftly, Iran knew that the United States was not going to abide by its commitments. I mean, in all the meetings that I've had or the discussions that I've had with people who are informed or semi-informed, no one believed that the Americans are going to carry out their commitments. Some were more skeptical than others, but in general, no one behind closed doors, I think, or in private conversations had the belief that like Trump was going to push the Israelis. But the argument was we need to buy time. We need to prepare ourselves for the next week, because the consensus, from my understanding, was that this is not over and we're going to have more siege and more warfare. And indeed, we had more siege and more warfare. So, and the Iranians knew that within the framework of the MOU, they could stop cooperating. They don't need to leave the MOU. All they have to do is say, you're not carrying out your commitments, we're not going to carry out ours. And this is where we are today. So the Iranians have stopped cooperating and allowing ships to go through. The Americans have done the same. That's Iran's strongest weapon against the United States. That's what basically forced Americans to sign the MOU in the first place. So that's one aspect of it. One thing that I also wanted to point out is that there's this question that many raise about why is it that Iran doesn't strike the Israeli regime at the moment? And I think it's pretty clear. The reason is that this is the battle for the strait. And the Americans have been violating all of their commitments and then creating this corridor in the strait so that they would undermine Iran's leverage. And once they undermine Iran's leverage, then they don't have to carry out those commitments anymore because the Iranians have no leverage to force them to do so. So the key was the Strait of Hormuz. And that's why the Iranians have been focusing on the Strait of Hormuz. If Iran loses in the Strait of Hormuz, Trump has the upper hand. If Iran wins in the Strait of Hormuz, Trump is defeated. And so all of the focus has been by the two sides on the Strait of Hormuz. So I think the priority right now is for the country to focus on defeating the United States. And so far, they've done a very, very good job. I don't see any scenario where the United States gets the upper hand. And remember, even if the United States somehow they launch a ground operation in this horrific heat in the Arabian Peninsula, like it's, I guess, I don't know what the temperatures are in Dubai and these other places, but it must be somewhere near, I don't know, 45, 46 degrees, I don't know. But
1: it's more than that. It's more than that, Professor Mann. It's gonna get to 55, 60, something like that.
0: Well, yeah, and then humidity at 100%. So even if it's 40, it's like 55 in Tehran. I mean, the 100% humidity is just...
1: Let's say it's Celsius, it's not Fahrenheit.
0: yes, Celsius, yeah. So assuming that the United States carries out a ground attack, and the Iranians are prepared for a ground attack, let's say the Americans take this, you know, some islands and take some of the mainland. the Iranians will lob missiles from across the country. And by the way, during the past few days, if you've noticed, the Iranians have not been using long-range missiles. They've been using short-range missiles and lots of drones. And so they are hammering the enemy, but they're not using long-range missiles. But in any case, if the Americans come in for the invasion, it won't make a difference because Iran can strike the entire Persian Gulf region and anywhere around the Strait of Hormuz from anywhere in Iran they can target. So, but the good thing is that during the last night when the Americans were supposed to hit very hard and Trump said he's going to hammer Iran hard, Iran hit the U.S. much harder than the United States hit Iran. And last night, Iran has been very generous with its missiles and drones. It's been hitting very hard across the board.
1: Yeah. One of the American officials said that Trump is so serious about, let me bring the article here, as that Trump is so serious about the Strait of Hormuz and controlling the Strait of Hormuz, imposing a 20% toll on cargo transiting the Strait of Hormuz, and one of the American officials said. And what is that? And do they have the capabilities? What is the assessment on the part of, we had Iranian foreign minister responding to Donald Trump. Yeah, whoever controls the Strait of Hormuz has to have that sort of ability to charge the tankers and vessels through the Strait of Hormuz. What is that a new sort of psyop on the part of Donald Trump?
0: Well, have you seen Rubio's statement from like a couple of weeks ago, where he said taking fees or tolls is unacceptable? And so now Trump himself is saying, I'm going to take 20%. And who is he going to take 20% from? His own proxies, the Saudis, the Emiratis, the Kuwaitis, the Bahrainis, the very same countries who foolishly accompanied him and cooperated with him in carrying out this war. And the biggest losers in this war, the biggest losers are these countries by far. And so they are the biggest losers. And now Trump is saying, I'm going to take 20% from them. And Araghchi jokingly said, that's too much. We're going to be fair. In other words, Iran will get a lot less. So what Trump says, if you compare it to what Rubio says, they're the exact opposite. And thus, based on Rubio's statements, that Trump should be condemned. Of course, Rubio says that these are this is an international waterway, which is not the case. There's no international waterway. It is not wide enough to be an international waterway. This is Iranian and Omani territorial waters and no one else's.
1: Yeah. The assessment, Professor Mandy, in the Strait of Hormuz is that the United States, what is the understanding on the part of Iran? Is the United States preparing or sending more weapons to these GCC countries, or they're keeping their assets in Jordan, in Israel, or somehow far from the Iranian borders? Because they have used these HIMARS that we didn't know about it. We didn't know that they have these HIMARS in Bahrain and Kuwait, which were hit last night and then the night before. What is the understanding on the part of Iranians?
0: Well, during the 40 days of fighting, they did use HIMARS systems in Kuwait and in Qatar, if I'm not mistaken, as well as in Bahrain and perhaps in the Emirates. But they did use HIMARS systems. What happened in Kuwait was that the Iranians bombed the HIMARS systems and its missiles. So as you pointed out, we haven't seen the HIMARS systems being used last night by the Americans, because at least a large, if not all of them, but a lot of them were destroyed. And apparently a number of Americans were killed despite American denials, but Americans were killed in Kuwait. And some say in Jordan, they also had casualties. Now the Iranians have been bombing Jordan, Kuwait, and all of these countries now during the last 24, 48 hours. But the Americans are using missiles. They are using Tomahawks. Last night they bombed positions of Iran. But the problem is the fundamental problem that the United States has, is that Iran has been preparing itself for this war. Ayatollah Khamenei, the martyr, his strategy was to create a network of well-protected bases, missile and drone, but also other hardware for troops, for the Iranian speedboats, for its air defense systems, for everything, and have them and to build them across the country, so that they and of course with many entrance points and I mean every day or regularly with B-52 bombers, but they kept firing their missiles and the Americans couldn't do anything. They couldn't damage the underground base itself, despite bombing it day and night with these heavy bombers. So it's very difficult for the Americans to score a big military achievement. All they can do at best, is strike some, let's say, antenna or radar system. But the Iranians build those. These systems that are produced in Iran are very easy to replace, and Iran has many of them in storage for such a day. And of course, Iran has decoys everywhere. They've purchased huge amounts of Chinese decoys, and they also produce their own decoys, but the Chinese decoys are quite good. So the Americans keep bombing decoys. The Iranians put decoys all over the place, like radar systems, antennas, missile systems, and so on. And so that keeps the Americans busy. And of course, as I said, Iranian assets are underground. So again, the Americans can keep bombing, but they don't get the sort of results that they want to. And if anyone says that, oh, well, this is just Iranian propaganda, this is the propaganda myth of Iranians not liking the regime and so on, that sort of nonsense. We saw that busted in the funerals. But this myth is also can also be dealt with, the U.S. power and its the claim that the Americans have a superior, the upper hand on the battlefield. During the 40-day war, we saw the Americans constantly saying how they're destroying everything Iran has, and they kept putting out videos and of targets being destroyed. Many of them were decoys, and I showed some of them in my Twitter accounts to show how it was clear that they were decoys. But all of that aside, after the fighting ended, we saw the Washington Post and New York Times admit that Iranian underground bases were intact and that Iran's missile and drone capabilities were largely intact. And the Iranians were saying it's even, the situation is far better than what even the Washington Post and the New York Times admit. But that is, we'll leave that aside. On the other hand, we then saw evidence of U.S. bases in the Persian Gulf destroyed or half destroyed. So during the war, when you watch the Western media or you listen to the Western media or Western government, U.S. government or the Israeli regime, you'd think that Iran was being wiped out and that they were just bombing day and night. But after the war ended, it turned out that the reality was very, very different. And yeah, I think it's clear as day that the situation now is probably even worse for the West.
1: Yeah, here we have the footage of that bridge, railway bridge in Al-Qala in Golestan, which was hit which they tried to sabotage. My opinion, it was some sort of sabotage or hit, you know. But they have constructed that bridge in less than 24 hours, and we have the footage right now of that specific bridge, which is so important. Basically, this bridge connecting Iran to Kazakhstan and to China, and is of particular importance for Iran economically. And it seems that they have managed, you know, it's getting back to work.
0: And remember, I mean, I know you know this, but your viewers should keep in mind that this is on the other side of Iran. The fighting is in the Persian Gulf. It's in the Strait of Hormuz. It's in this Gulf of Oman. And this railway, this bridge, was to the north of Iran, the other side of Iran. So this is a war crime, and it does not contribute to the Iranian war effort. These are, and it wasn't just this. They targeted the Tehran-Mashhad route. Some of the journalists who went to the funeral, the four Western journalists who went to the funeral in Mashhad, they took the train back, and one of the lines was damaged. So it took a lot longer for them to get to Tehran. Yes, exactly. Well done. So that's to that red spot dot is to the north of Iran, the northern tip of Iran, and the war was taking place in the south. So what the United States was doing was basically trying to hurt ordinary Iranians, the same Iranians that they want to free, supposedly.
1: I was watching one of these analysts on CNN. He was basically confusing the bridge in Aqala in Golestan with the bridge between Tehran and Mashhad. He said that the bridge was supposed to be used by, you know, the people who wanted to go to Mashhad during the funeral, which wasn't the case. In, you know, they don't have, basically, when they're talking about Iran, many people don't have the understanding of the map, of the geography of the region, that even those experts, one of the generals was on CNN making these mistakes. And Professor Melendi, go ahead. Do you want to?
0: Yeah, I was just saying that those generals, though, many of them are just dishonest and they're on the payroll. But so maybe some of them didn't know. But if a general doesn't look at the map before he comes on television, then he's really not much of a general.
1: Yeah. There are people, you know, we had General McKenzie, you may remember him during the Biden administration, what one of his masterpieces in Afghanistan, arguing that one of the viable choices for Donald Trump and for the United States is to go inside, you know, go underground on some of these islands in the southern part of Iran, maybe capture Hark Island and influence the Strait of Hormuz, and sending warships into the strait. And what is the sentiment on the part of Iranians when they hear these generals talking this way, militarily and strategically? What is the perception?
0: Contempt, disgust. And of course, disgust for those so-called Iranians in the West who've been advocating the war. And a lot of young people who were never a majority, like young liberals who are have been influenced by Western media and the Persian language media broadcast from the West, their views have changed dramatically. And they've woken up to the reality of what the West actually does and how they are utterly brutal and cruel when they deal with non-Western countries and when they deal with their own people. But in any case, when it comes to Iran, they experience it firsthand. And so when they see these so-called Iranians in the West supporting the war, they get very disgusted. And some of them, you know, people come up to me sometimes thinking that I'm a negotiator, which I'm not. Say that you know that one of the conditions should be that these people should be handed over to Iran. So when they see this sort of language, it disgusts them, and I think it says it teaches people a lot about the nature of the United States.
1: There were two problems for Donald Trump before announcing the ceasefire and later on with the MOU, and which was one of them was the economy and the oil market, and the other one was the stockpile in the United States. What do we know about the stockpile in Iran? And they're basically, with these attacks in the southern part of Iran, are arguing they're hitting the targets, some of these stockpiles in the southern part of Iran, or drones, or the facilities that are producing these missiles and drones.
0: No, they don't have access to them. The United States cannot destroy them. And the Iranians, as we saw last night, they were firing large quantities of missiles and drones. The Iranians have been preparing themselves for this war for decades, and since last year, and also since the ceasefire. And even during the war, even during the 39, 40 days of hot war, the Iranians were building missiles and drones. But during the past couple of months, they've been, more than a couple of months, they've been expanding the underground bases, building new underground bases, building many more missiles and drones and other missile systems. I mean, there are all sorts of, and they've been preparing themselves more than before for a ground attack. They are working on the assumption that the United States will carry out a ground attack. That doesn't mean that it will necessarily happen, but that's the assumption. I spoke to a person who's very well informed, and he says that Iran has so many missiles and drones that it can just continue war with what it has for years.
1: Donald Trump yesterday said that Iran has sent a lot of drones to Cuba. I don't know if he's planning something to do in Cuba, and that's it. He wants to put the blame on Iranians sending.
0: And so what if they do? I mean, so what if they do? The Iranians, under these current circumstances, that it's under siege and being invaded by the United States and the empire, it has sent aid to Venezuela. I think that's quite stunning. And in the case of Cuba, perhaps Iran, I don't know what Iran has given to Cuba, what Iran has sold to Cuba, what Iran has gifted to Cuba. I know that Iran has been helping Cuba for many years, especially during some periods when the economic situation was really bad, as with Venezuela. I don't know anything about drones, but if Iran gives drones to Cuba or gave drones to Cuba, it's their legal right to do so, and the Cubans have every right to have them. I have no idea if Iran has given drones to Cuba, but if they have, good for them.
1: The strait is so, as you mentioned, the fight is right now between the United States is all about the Strait of Hormuz and opening up the Strait of Hormuz. The other front is Bab el-Mandab and the Red Sea. We've seen yesterday Iranian airplane, civilian airplane, somehow they had the Yemeni delegation on board of that plane and tried to land in Sana'a International Airport in Yemen, but it was avoided by fighter jets of Saudi Arabia. Then they went to the western part of Yemen and landed in Al Hudaydah, if I'm not mistaken, airport. But Saudi Arabia hit the targets, the runway of the Sana'a International Airport, which later on it was retaliated by Yemenis. They hit the airport, Abha Airport, in Saudi Arabia and one of the air bases. So last night we had the Saudi retaliations, and somehow the Yemeni argument right now is, as far as you have this siege on international airport in Sana'a, we're gonna have a siege on your airports. This is the situation. And do you see that escalating somehow, Yemen attacking oil facilities in Saudi Arabia or pipelines, which would be devastating for the oil market because the strait is not working for Saudi Arabia. Saudi Arabia is exceptional because they were using the Red Sea. They have the pipeline going to the Red Sea. The other countries like Qatar, they don't have these capabilities.
0: Yes, the Saudis export, I think, roughly 3.5 million barrels a day through the Red Sea. In theory, they can export more than that, but so far they haven't been able to do more than 3.5, sometimes 4 million barrels a day. But Ansar Allah, the Yemeni armed forces, can stop them. What the Saudis did was extraordinarily stupid and foolish. Well, actually, some of my friends were on that flight. I had the privilege of meeting some of the Yemeni delegation that came to Tehran for the funeral. And they actually gave me a very nice gift that's right over there. When I went to visit them, these people were on the plane. So the Saudi regime was threatening civilians and a civilian aircraft, an Iranian aircraft. And from my understanding, there are also Iranians on the plane too. And of course, the crew is all Iranian. So you saw those young men and women when they came back to Tehran, when they left the plane, they were just, ordinary pilots, co-pilots, the crew, we had women who were stewardesses. And so they put all their lives at risk, bombing an international airport right before a civilian airliner was about to land. I don't know what goes on in the minds of these Saudi regime officials when they make such foolish decisions. If anything happens to an Iranian, there's no doubt that Iran will hit Saudi Arabia very hard. But they also gave they outraged the Yemeni government, and they provided them with an excuse to strike back, and they have. And now the Strait of Hormuz is closer to being, Bab al-Mandab is closer to being shut down than ever before. And this comes at a time when Trump is, some say that Trump pushed Saudi Arabia to do this. I don't have any evidence of it, but I've heard this from more than one source. Why he would do so, Iran did break the siege. The siege on Yemen is immoral and unjustified. The real legitimate government in Yemen is the government that's in power and in the capital and the so-called the internationally recognized government is not a real government. It is just because of Saudi wealth and clout and the clout of the Emirates that the UN Security Council a few years ago designated the Saudi and Emirati-backed government as the legitimate government. But despite the genocidal war that the Saudis and Emiratis, with the support of the entire Persian Gulf region and the entire West, despite the genocidal war against Yemen that began in 2015, and they would bomb weddings, they bombed school buses. I think you remember all these things. It's disgusting what they did. And they had the full support of the West and the Persian Gulf and Turkey, and all of them were supporting until, of course, the Emiratis and the Saudis, their differences with Qatar increase, and then they imposed the blockade. Then Qatar and the Erdogan tilted away. But back then, everyone was supporting this genocidal war, which is very similar to the genocidal war that the Israeli regime has been carrying out in Gaza. I remember a Western official. I think I don't want to say who it is because I may be mistaken. I think it's a person. A Western officer. I think it's the gentleman who's been on your show before, but I may be mistaken. The one who was in Gaza.
1: Yeah, Anthony, Lieutenant Colonel Anthony Aguilar.
0: Yes, yes, yes. I think once I heard him say, it may not have been him. So if I'm wrong, ask him if I'm wrong, remind me and I'll correct myself. But I do remember someone like him saying that he was on a ship in the Red Sea, and they stopped this boat, and they went and saw it was full of medicine, and they were smuggling medicine into Yemen at that time. And the American soldiers dumped all the medicine into the sea. And these are the sort of criminals that we've been dealing with, and we are dealing with. So Yemen, Iran does not accept this barbaric siege as legitimate, and it broke the siege, of course. So, but what the Saudis did was very dangerous. And the Iranians would rather the Saudis improve their relations with Yemen and with Iran rather than behaving in such an abnormal manner. But Yemen is striking back and tensions are high. And imagine if the Bab al-Mandab is shut down right now, when the Strait of Hormuz is shut down, that would be catastrophic for Trump. So we are in a very dangerous situation, and I really don't understand what Trump believes he could do. I think Trump is a gambler, and he's hoping that somehow this will go well. I think when Tucker Carlson met Trump to try to convince him not to go to war with Iran, he warned him about it, and he said that, like, I didn't see the whole thing, I saw a clip, but apparently Trump said that I know all this, but hopefully it'll turn out well, or it'll end well somehow, something like that. This is how I remember it. I think Trump is behaving like beyond, he's just hoping that somehow he will be able to bet the house and win, but he's going to lose the house. I think that's how they see it, gamblers. I don't know, I'm not a gambler.
1: Yeah. He, as you mentioned, Axios reported after diplomatic contacts between Saudi and U.S. officials, MBS spoke with Trump on Friday and requested backing from military actions against the Houthis in Ansar, and which Trump granted. I don't know what sort of support are they getting from the United States with these attacks, but these attacks were done by Saudi Air Force. Maybe they're giving them intelligence or something of that sort. And the whole case of Yemen, in my opinion, if Donald Trump was behind it, it means that he's somehow deepening in the, he's digging his own hole. That the problem is not getting better for Donald Trump, it's getting worse. Because the case of Yemen, if you have the war in the Persian Gulf, you're adding up the case of Yemen and the situation with Saudi Arabia, how is that going to help you with the oil market? As you mentioned before coming to this live, I checked, it was, the oil is 78, 79, something like that.
0: 87.
1: Yeah, 87. Yeah, exactly. Yeah.
0: You know, first of all, Axios, I'm not saying this is wrong, but Axios is, remember just a couple of days ago, they were saying that the Iranians said this was a rogue strike on the ships, and that Axios is just full of nonsense. It's the last thing to trust. Axios and Reuters, these are like the worst. But they're all bad, but these two are quite terrible. But Nima, the thing is that, okay, so let's say the Americans go back to war, or the Saudis go to war with Yemen. They strike targets in Yemen. I mean, what can they hit? I mean, they'll bomb kids and women. I remember the Israelis bombed a newspaper office in Yemen, killing a lot of journalists. Yes, they can do that. And the Saudis, during the genocidal, 7 years of genocidal war, which they failed, they bombed people day and night. So what more can they do? But Saudi Arabia is very vulnerable, because Yemen, with its missiles and drones, can destroy their oil facilities. And Saudi Arabia, Kuwait, Bahrain, Qatar, the Emirates, these are deserts. And all their oil installations are right in front of Iran, by the way. And so, and their desalination plants, they're not like Iran. Iran has mountains, and it has rivers, and it has water. Iran doesn't have many desalination plants. The desalination plants in Iran are for a few hundred thousand people. These countries are completely dependent. And so on all their oil assets, their electrical power plants, their desalination plants are all in front of Iran. Iran can destroy all of them easily. But Iran, it has rivers, it has It has agriculture. It's more. It's almost self-sufficient in agriculture. So Iran, but the Saudis, so they're very vulnerable to Iran. And then the only advantage that the Saudis have over the other regimes in the Persian Gulf is, as you pointed out, the pipeline to the Red Sea. Well, the Yemenis can destroy that pipeline, as they already did. Remember, what led to the ceasefire between Yemen and the Saudis was that the Yemenis were destroying Saudi oil assets. And the Saudis then ended the war after 7 years. So at this moment, when the Saudis cannot use the Persian Gulf for oil exports, if Yemen destroys their oil exports to the Red Sea, what does this do to the world economy? But what is it, but also what does it do for the Saudi economy? So Saudi Arabia is deeply vulnerable. And what it is doing, in my opinion, is utterly stupid. And of course, Yemen has the same strategy as Iran. Its assets are deep underground. It's missiles and drones. So it's not easy for the Saudis to do much about it. And the Americans are busy with Iran. And they're using up all their ammunition. So this is not a good, you know, the Saudis are not making a smart move. They're making a very foolish move. And it's also potentially catastrophic for Trump if Yemen decides to destroy the Saudi oil export capabilities in the Red Sea or the tankers.
1: Yesterday, there was a report that the United States is withdrawing its officials from UAE, from Abu Dhabi, and from embassy and the consulate in Dubai. And does that mean that they're going to use UAE? Last night, I haven't heard that Iran was, there was no attack from what I've seen on UAE. But it seems that they're trying to use UAE against Iran. And that's going to bring, you know, that's the only reason I would assume that they're withdrawing or they're somehow taking people out of the Dubai and Abu Dhabi in UAE. What does that mean?
0: Well, again, it's, let's say they escalate. What happens if these regimes are all deeply vulnerable? They're right in front of Iran. I mean, Dubai, what's it going to do against Iran? Bomb? I mean, what can they bomb that the Americans have not already bombed? And Iranian missiles and drones can wreck the UAE. And if the United States goes after Iranian oil assets, Iran can destroy the energy assets of all these countries and bring down the global economy. So there's no good solution for the United States, whether their staff are in the UAE or not, embassy staff, is irrelevant. It, of course, does indicate that the UAE is not a safe place anymore. The fact that they removed these people, it shows how unsafe and unstable it is. But this is not a situation where the Americans can win. Iran is hitting hard. U.S. Proxies are all vulnerable. U.S. assets are all vulnerable. Yemen, on the other hand, on the other side of the Arabian Peninsula, is angry. It's the victim of aggression. They say that they will no longer accept the siege, and that could mean anything. So the United States has put itself in a terrible, terrible situation.
1: Reuters reported that Lebanon and Israel have begun U.S. broker talks in Rome on implementing the June 26 ceasefire framework, which is, as you remember, it's all about disarmament of Hezbollah. You're going to get this or that, and but before you have to disarm Hezbollah, Israel is not going to leave Lebanon before the total disarmament of Hezbollah. So is that some sort of MOU for Lebanon, between Lebanon and Israel?
0: Well, it's an illegal MOU because according to the law, the Lebanese government cannot negotiate with the Israeli regime. But this is a faction that is bound to the United States. They're very corrupt. They are traitors to their own country, the president and the prime minister. They basically gifted southern Lebanon to the Israeli regime. The Israelis don't plan to leave Lebanon. Everyone knows that. They want to stay there. And just like in Syria. And I mean, the humiliation of Jolani. I mean, in the NATO summit, everyone, I hope they saw how Trump was saying, Erdogan is more faithful to me than the Europeans. And then when Jolani, you know, was sitting with him as a special guest, thanks to Erdogan, Trump right in front of him said that I'm the one who gave the Golan Heights to Israel. And Jolan is like the Golan Heights. It is Golan. It's the same place. So he is from that area, supposedly. And right in front of him, Trump said, yeah, I gave this to Israel. And what sort of humiliation? And he said nothing. He didn't say, this is our territory. The previous Syrian government would never have accepted that, but he did. And then Trump also said that Syria may help with, you know, the resistance. Again, Jolani said nothing. So, you know, these are the sort of people we're dealing with in this part of the world. And in Lebanon, the president, prime minister, they're proxies. They're agents of the United States. But it doesn't matter because Iran is not going to accept the Israeli regime staying in Lebanon. There will be no normalization of the Strait of Hormuz until the Israeli regime is forced to begin its withdrawal and until the United States implements the MOU. If the United States, after a few days, says, okay, we bombed Iran, we're finished, the Strait of Hormuz is not going to be normal. They are badly mistaken. They've miscalculated. Iran will continue to apply pressure until the regime is forced to leave and until the Americans carry out its other obligations.
1: Yeah. Thank you so much, Professor Marandi, for being with us today. Great pleasure, as always.
0: Thank you, Nima. Great pleasure.

You have been listening to an interview with Sayyed Muhammad Marandi, Professor of English Literature and Orientalism at the University of Tehran, Iran, by Nima, host of Dialogue Works podcast, on the topic of Iran Drones Bahrain as Explosions Rock the Gulf, from 14th of July. 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

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Let's continue the program with an interview with Scott Ritter, former UN weapon inspector, author, geopolitical analyst by Glenn Diessen, political science professor at the University of Southeastern Norway, specializing on geoeconomics, Russian foreign policies by Glenn Diessen, political science professor at the University of Southeastern Norway, specializing on geoeconomics.

0: We have the great privilege today to be joined by Scott Ritter, a former U.S. Marine Corps intelligence officer, a former U.N. weapons inspector, and also a very prolific author. So thank you for coming back on the program.
1: Well, thanks for having me.
0: So in the Ukraine war, we're seeing the intensity of the war increase, well, quite dramatically, I would say by all sides fighting in this war. And I was wondering, how do you interpret the events on the ground, because it seems to be far from stable now?
1: Well, it's actually extremely stable and in favor of Russia. Let's never forget that this is war, and war is hell. You know, the enemy always gets a vote. You know, the Ukrainians have been putting up, you know, very steadfast resistance. You know, the enemy can always, you know, throw in some surprise punches, et cetera. And I think, though, we also have to understand this, Glenn. In addition to the war that's going on in, you know, in the special military operation, there's an information war taking place today that's unprecedented. The unprecedented conflict you speak of is taking place in the information sphere, being played out on social media platforms, being played out in mainstream media. And the purpose of this information war is to promote the idea that Ukraine somehow has stolen the strategic initiative away from Russia. They've been talking a lot about Ukrainian drone strikes and the effectiveness of these drone strikes, and that Russia is powerless in the face of these drone strikes. And in doing so, create the perception, or at least seek to create the perception, that there's a vulnerability in Russia, political vulnerability, that could lead to the demise of Vladimir Putin. That somehow Putin's at risk. This is just absurd in the extreme. I mean, yes, there is this information war, but we can parse this out, you know, point by point by point. I'm not picking on you. You, of course, pick your guests as you see fit, but you recently had Gilbert Doctorow on, who just spouted the biggest line of horse crap I've ever seen in my entire life, based upon what? Taxi interviews, interviews of real estate brokers, and two old people stuck on a hill in Feodosia because they can't gasoline to come down. And because of this insight that he has, suddenly Russia is collapsing and Vladimir Putin's at risk. This is absurd. Doctorow just published an article yesterday, Russia is losing the war, with an exclamation mark, by the way, to reemphasize the point that Russia is losing. And he cites several things. One, and it's focused on the drone war. This is, you know, your question. Let me just set this up. The day I went to St. Petersburg International Economic Forum on June 3rd, 96 drones struck St. Petersburg. The vast majority of them were shot down. Five got through. They blew up some military targets, some oil structures. In the morning, there was some black smoke visible on the horizon. The people of St. Petersburg didn't give one damn about this at all. There was no panic. Nobody changed their lifestyle. Nobody screamed in the street. There were no demonstrations against Vladimir Putin. The conference went on. The day I left the St. Petersburg International Economic Forum, I received a notification on the on my phone that the internet was going down because of an ongoing Ukrainian drone strike. Life is complicated by these drones. There's no doubt about that. There can be no doubt about that. I went to the special military operation. The day I arrived in Lugansk, the city of Lugansk, air raid sirens were sounding the whole time. That night, Lugansk was struck several times. You could hear the explosions. That next day, we went to Starobelsk, the scene of the murder of 21 students by Ukrainian drones. Drones brought to their target by Starlink, Elon Musk's technology. While I was in Starobelsk, two Ukrainian drones impacted nearby, generating enough concern that I was told to leave Starobelsk. Everywhere I went in this trip, drones were an ever-present reality. The last day of the special military operation, the convoy I was in was struck by Hornet drones. These are drones that are built by a company funded by Eric Schmidt, the founder of Google, again, using Starlink technology and connectivity. When you speak to the Russians, they will tell you that this is a complicated war, very complicated war. I interviewed numerous Russian drone operators, drone commanders, drone specialists, drone research and developers, drone technicians, experts on modern drone warfare. And they all said the same thing. The Ukrainians are very good at what they do, very good at what they do. But when they said it, they didn't say it in the tones of some

0: somebody playing, the New England Patriots with Tom Brady at the quarterback, going, Tom Brady's very good. We don't have a solution for Tom Brady. He's picking us apart. We're going to lose this game. No, they're, yeah, Ukrainians are good, but we're better. And we're winning. I interviewed Dmitry Rogozin, the former head of Roscosmos, current commander of Bar Sarmat, a drone brigade, who runs a technology center. And he said, for instance, on the Hornet, it's a very effective weapon. He said, Ukrainians are doing some interesting things with it. They're using Starlink and some AI technologies. And he chuckled and talked about how they were going through the debris reverse engineering. He said, we got the solution. We already solved the problem. And so while the West is promoting how the Hornet is creating the highway of death, the Russians have already solved the problem, but the West doesn't talk about that. The fact that every Ukrainian problem presented has come up with a Russian solution, and the Russian solution further projects the advantage in favor of Russia. Never forget that the FP1 drones that Ukraine uses to strike Russian energy structures have a 60-kilogram high explosive warhead. You know what that sound it makes when it hits a Russian oil refinery? Pop. Do you know how solid they are? You live in Norway. Go to a Norwegian oil refinery. Take a look at the construction. Tell me what kind of steel they use in these high-pressure vessels, et cetera. But the kind of steel that will be destroyed by pop, or does it take a boom? Because every time I check, not a single Russian refinery has been permanently shut down. Every Russian refinery is brought back on order. The Moscow refinery was hit. They have two, the AV6 and I think Euro-X. Refining units. AV6 was shut down primarily because it's also going to be upgraded. It's being upgraded as we speak. People never do the follow-through. Gilbert Doctorow never does the follow-through to understand why things are what they are. They're replacing a unit with a new modern unit that's already been programmed to be, much more efficient. But they also brought the Euro refining back up within a matter of days. And so there was no permanent cessation. Samara was shut down, brought back in a matter of days. This is the reality. The FP1 drone that is being used is not high technology. Doctorow calls it advanced German technology guided by American intelligence. Oh, shoot, the Russians should surrender right now because it's over. It's not advanced German technology. It's a plywood drone that flies 60 miles an hour. You know what the solution to the FP1 drone is? It's not, as people say, they're going to destroy Russian air defense because the Pantsir missile, there's not enough of them. They don't need them. The Russians now have roving gun crews. They're out there hunting them down. They have their own counter-drone units that are flying, shooting them down as they come in. The Ukraine's lost 555 of these drones. Less than 5 make it to their target. That tells you the Russians are doing something good. Layered air defense. They got this thing solved. Meanwhile, the factories that produce the FP1 drones are disappearing. Lindsey Graham visited a factory. You saw the photograph of him beaming, holding one of those advanced Ukrainian anti-drone drones in his hand. It's over. Hell, the Ukrainians got the technology, right? No, they don't have the factory anymore. It's gone. And all Ukrainian factories are gone. They're going away because the Russians are winning this war. Have the Russian drone factories gone away? No. Every once in a while, Ukrainian FP1 drone slips through and goes pop. Hop. Hop goes the weasel. That's it. There's nothing the Ukrainians do right now that gives them the advantage on anything. They're losing across the board. They're losing on the battlefield. The Russians are advancing, slaughtering Ukrainians. On drone warfare, one of the reasons why the Ukrainians lose is that, again, the West won't talk about this. The Russians hold what they call the ISR advantage. They have overwatch over the totality of the battlefield. And the Russians have used AI in their command and control in a way that the West doesn't even understand right now. They have maximized the rapidity of analysis of imagery coming from a variety of sources. And so any glitch in the pattern of life analysis, anything that shows, a drone system could be operated here, instantly, is instantly responded with a Russian strike. Artillery, if it's depending on where it's at, could be an Iskander. It could be another missile. It could be Fab 500 bombs. But the Ukrainians on a daily basis are losing 8 to 10 Ukrainian or drone command centers, 8 to 10. Each one of those has half a dozen to a dozen soldiers. These soldiers take 4 weeks to do the basic training for a drone operator, 6 months for them to become proficient. On a daily basis, the Ukrainians are losing 80 to 100 of their best drone operators, 80 to 100 every single day, and they're not being replaced. Nobody talks about this. There's a deficit right now in what the Ukrainians can do. The fact of the matter is what's going on right now is an information operation designed to convince not the West, because the West will buy any lie told it, and Russia doesn't care about the West. But there is an element inside Russia, 10 to 15% of the population, who are still somewhat sympathetic to Western liberal values. People like Ksenia Sobchak, she runs a major thing. She just interviewed me. She's somebody who some people would say hates Russia, but I don't say she hates Russia. I think she has a different vision of Russia, a Russia that is strategically aligned with the West, a Russia that is culturally aligned with the West. And she doesn't believe in the SMO. She doesn't support the SMO. And I think she secretly believes that Vladimir Putin's been in power too long and needs to be replaced. But how do you get rid of Vladimir Putin? You have to create the perception that he's somehow vulnerable. And right now we have a thematic taking place in the West. Gilbert Doctorow is one of the leading proponents of this, that there, a window of vulnerability opens up on September 20th in the elections in the Duma. Do you understand that Putin is not going to be kicked out of power on September 20th? Does everybody understand that, that this man's popularity raising is in the high 70s? It could possibly go back up into the 80s. Because the Russians will rally behind their leadership. They will not abandon their leadership, especially an effective leader, a beloved leader like Vladimir Putin.
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Special thanks to Jason from Oregon and Ed from New York for sharing the show with their friends. This next track is by Again Again, and it's called Co-Optimist.

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You're listening to Monochrome Fixation on KNSJ 89.1, Descanso, San Diego. 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We are at about the halfway point of the show. Lots of good music coming up, so stay tuned. 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

Hello, you're listening to Monochrome Fixation on KNSJ 89.1 Descanso, San Diego. My name is Paul, and I am your host. We are down to the last set of the evening. I have about 15 minutes left in the show. This next track is by the Subway Sect, and it's called Nobody's Scared.

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0: TUC Radio, Time of Useful Consciousness. Suzanne Simard with David Haskell, Finding the Mother Tree. A small bookstore in Point Reyes Station, a coastal town in West Marin, California, was the first to invite Suzanne Simard for a conversation. 3 days earlier, on May 4, 2021, her book had been published, Finding the Mother Tree, Discovering the Wisdom of the Forest, has already become a bestseller. Point Reyes Books is located on State Route 1, next door to the Bovine Bakery and across from Toby's Feed Barn. They are supplying the cattle ranches around town. The population count for Point Reyes Station is 288, but over 1,000 people participated on the Zoom book release hosted by David Haskell. He is professor of biology and environmental studies at the University of the South and author of The Forest Unseen and essays, op-eds, and poetry. Point Reyes Books called Suzanne Simard a pioneer of plant communication and intelligence, much like Rachel Carson. Simard, they say, writes in inspiring and accessible ways how trees, living side by side for hundreds of years, have evolved, how they perceive one another, learn and adapt their behaviors, recognize neighbors, and remember the past. How they have agency about the future, elicit warnings and mount defenses, cooperate and compete with one another with sophistication, all characteristics ascribed only to human intelligence, traits that are the essence of civil societies. And at the center of it all stand the mother trees, the mysterious, powerful forces that connect and sustain the others that surround them. Here's David Haskell starting off the conversation.
1: One of the marvelous things in your book is you show how diverse these connections are. It's not just that trees are connected by fungi and that's the end of the story. Every tree has its own character. There are hundreds of different fungi in the soil, each of which has its own season, its own way of connecting with trees. Some of them don't connect with trees really at all. They're connecting with grasses and other plants. And you say that then that this diversity matters. Mm-hmm. Can you unpack that and give us a little exposition of some of the diverse ways the trees and fungi are interacting with one another in the forest and why that matters for well-being?
2: Yeah, well, that connection, the connection between the trees and the fungi, there's symbiosis, the trees interacting with trees, connecting to each other in myriad ways, not just through fungal networks, but through the air, through microbial networks, you know, from one bird moving to flying to a tree and using the nest of another bird. All of that is about connection. And, you know, we as people, we're connected as well. And I grew up connected to the forest. I grew up in the forest. I was just a kid of the forest. And I grew up in the old growth forests of British Columbia. So that is what I knew. And that was my home. And so that's my foundation of inquiry, how I grew up in this world and understanding my place in this forest as just one of the forest. That's what really led me to ask the questions that I did about connections in the wild, because I saw in forestry, which has got a long ways to go to improve its practices. Forestry is about, you know, the practice of forestry is often about disconnecting all those parts. It's about clear-cut harvesting and planting of trees and brushing out plants that we don't want. And even, you know, in the process, killing a lot of these fungi and bacteria and all the creatures, that diversity you talk about that makes up the forest. And yes, including, you know, the fungi you talked about, all the myriad of species of fungi. It's true, in an old growth forest, there are literally hundreds of fungi associated even with a single tree. And they all do something different. They have a niche where they occupy different layers of the soil, they bring up nutrients, and then they can connect trees together, whether the same species or even different species. And that connection provides not just wholeness in the forest, but avenues for actual communication. And so, yes, these trees are communicating all the time through these connections, but not just through the below ground ones, but above ground as well. And the important thing here is that we understand these connections. We all are evolved from, ultimately, from plants and eukaryotic organisms that move from the ocean to the land. We know in our hearts and our souls that connection is important. And my guess is that anybody who's been in the forest, and probably everybody here has and loves trees, that you know, when you're in the forest, that these connections are absolutely essential to the forest and to us too.
1: Yeah. The way that through the book, you unfold piece by piece the story of interconnection and how your scientific work and the scientific work of your colleagues and collaborators has revealed step by step the complexity of this connection. I'm wondering if we could take a sort of specific imaginative example to get into that. I'm imagining walking through the old growth forests of British Columbia, maybe hearing a very thrush, smelling the damp leaf litter and the understory. And there in front of us is just a magnificent Douglas fir. It's a huge tree, maybe 500, maybe 1,000 years old. Mm-hmm. And my untutored human senses would be impressed by the magnificent size of this tree. But you take that understanding of the tree much deeper. And in fact, you call these trees the mother trees, the great giants, the elders of the forest. What should I understand about the role of that tree?
2: Yeah, so I'm not the first person to have studied these old trees, but here's what I've learned that adds to that great, you know, growing body of knowledge of the importance of old trees, of elders in our forest. What I've worked on is what's going on in the soil and below ground. So these immense trees, you're right, they can live to 1,000 years old, some of the oldest Douglas firs. And they're huge, right? They can be 50 or more meters tall. And that's in Canada, where it's kind of cold up there, up here. But below ground, what we know now in studying these trees is there's just as much below ground in terms of biomass, like think of that, as there is above ground. It's like there's a whole tree below ground that you see above ground of the same amount. And so there's all this energy in the crown of those trees, the photosynthetic energy that is taking light and converting it to photosynthetic chemical energy. And a lot of that, 50% of it, ends up in the soil. And it feeds the mycorrhizas, of which, like you said, there are hundreds of species, even on a single tree. In Douglas fir alone, there are thousands of species of mycorrhizal fungi that associate with this tree. And a mycorrhiza is that symbiotic helper kind of fungus where the fungus grows through the soil, picks up nutrients and water, and brings it back to the Douglas fir, which provides photosynthate in this kind of market exchange, like it's a trading system. And there are all these different species, they have different niches. That means that they have different roles in the ecosystem. So some of those fungi are big, thick, fat ones that are really good at forming a pipeline connecting to a neighboring tree and sending water or anything dissolved in water, like nitrogen or amino acids dissolved in water, or messages, information about, you know, the relationship with their neighboring trees, whether they're under stress, whether they're healthy. Other fungi are little fine ones, and they'll go into the little tiny pores in the soil where the soil solution is. And that soil solution is full of ammonium and nitrates and phosphorus and all these goodies that the tree needs. And the fungus grows into those pores and grabs those nutrients. And it actually wraps itself also around the soil particles, and that helps them glue them together and create even more soil structure, more pores to hold even more of these nutrients. And still others are deeper soil fungi that are able to access water that's at subsurface, right, way down deep, and bring that water up into the tree and then share it through the network to neighboring trees as well. And so they all have these different roles. That diversity is so important. And as a tree gets older and older, they get more, those fungi get more and more diverse. They're really expressing themselves and associating with so many different fungi and organisms. And they really are the linchpins to the forest. And just as an additional thought on the mother trees, they're having this mothering, nurturing role in the forest, because all that connection is also connected to the seedlings growing up around them. And so that results in the regeneration of the forest. They actually feed and nurture the seedlings that are falling, you know, the seed falling around them and then growing up in the understory.
1: They're discerning in their choice of which seedlings to encourage and which to connect with. These trees are making sophisticated assessments.
2: Yes, they're very discerning. They're very sophisticated in their relationships, just like we're sophisticated in our relationships, right? We are about our relationships, how we communicate with each other. And trees are the same, right? In the forest, they're connecting with different species of trees. They're connecting with species of the same, you know, other Douglas firs, for example. They can even discern which of those trees are of their own seed, which are their siblings, and which are their offspring. And they change their behaviors accordingly. So if their seedlings need a little help, which they do, if they're growing up in the understory, they're shaded, you know, they don't have many leaves yet or needles, they can't photosynthesize even to support themselves. And so they get some of that carbon directly from the old trees that they've germinated into the network of those old trees. Mm-hmm. Also nutrients, phosphorus, other things, but also, you know, I think importantly too, they're able, when those seeds germinate and the root grows into the soil, they're actually tapping into this ancient legacy. This is a legacy network that has been carried on from generation to generation to generation. And that is the connection. They immediately connect with their ancestors, the past, and those ancestors provide them with nourishment, information, wisdom, and that's what they use then to carry on and lead a healthy life and become a mother tree eventually themselves in the forest.
1: Wonderful. So I'm going back to our imaginary big tree. Once that tree dies, or is in the process of dying, because of course for trees, and this is something that anyone who's spent time in the forest will know, that boundary between life and death is not quite so clear. That the tree may fall, but it still will be sprouting. And there isn't a particular moment where we can declare the moment. Usually there isn't when we cut with a chainsaw, but even then there are resprouts and the roots are still alive often for many years. What is the process of dying in the forest? And what does that teach us about how we might be productive members of the forest community, say, if we want to be harvesting wood or clean water from the forest, meeting human needs as well as honoring the forest? Mm-hmm. What do we need to know about dying?
2: Yeah, I think one thing to remember is that the forest is a cycle. It's a cycle of life, and it involves birth and death, and then recovery. And then we are one and part of that cycle of life too. You know, we arose from the ashes of the earth, and we will return to the ashes of the earth, including those forests. So yes, the death in a forest is constant. It goes on all the time. It's part of the natural cycling of nutrients and matter and information. But, you know, in a more literal sense, is a tree, you know, it gets old. It still is very productive. And this is one of the fallacies, I think, or the myths that has been dispelled, or that we're trying to dispel in science, that trees kind of reach a point where they used to be called decadent in the world of forestry, where, and that point was where they no longer are growing faster, that their rate of growth is kind of leveled off. And that's when a forester says, okay, it's time to get rid of that tree, time to cut it down and turn it into 2x4s. But what we know now is that these old trees are just really getting started, right? This is when they're actually putting on more and more carbon. You know, they continue to pack in carbon to their stems, and they pack in a loads of carbon below ground. So this is when they're the most valuable in terms of carbon sequestration and storage. And at the same time, this is also when the diversity associated with those trees, they're a scaffolding for much diversity. And I mentioned the soil fungi, that's, you know, as the tree gets older and older, the fungi get more diverse, the bird communities get more diverse, the nest webs that where birds come and go of different species becomes richer and richer. The epiphytes, the mosses, they all increase in richness. The other thing that is going on is that when a tree, it kind of starts to go past that point where there's a point where it starts to spiral down. It goes into this spiral of death, but it's a spiral that's a long, long spiral, and it's very complex, and there's a lot going on, you know, a lot that we don't understand. But here's one of the things that I've studied in my research in my lab, is that in stressing trees. And so we've experimentally stressed trees and actually killed trees by pulling off branches and needles and attacking them with worms and pathogens. And we've watched what happens to them. So one of the things that immediately happens is the tree goes into the stress response, just like we do, right? If somebody was to come along and punch you in the face, you would have this immediate reaction and you'd have this emotional reaction and a biochemical reaction. Your face would go red and you'd want to punch that person back. At least I would. And so the trees, they go through these biochemical cascades of transformations. So if there's an herbivore, for example, the jasmonic pathway will be triggered and it'll create all these biochemical intermediary reactions. The salicylic acid pathway will be triggered. They'll start generating salicylic acid. And what these compounds do is they're defense enzymes, basically. And that helps to defend the tree. But it turns out that at the same time, this tree will pass on these messages, some of these defense signals, to neighboring trees, especially if they're of the same species, and warn them. And then those trees will upregulate their own defenses, produce more defense enzymes, and they will be healthier in the face of that injury. The other thing that goes on is that these old trees, as they're dying, they don't just send signals. They actually disperse a lot of their carbon, about 40%, directly into these neighboring plants. And so instead of that carbon sort of going into the decomposition cycle, where some of it ends up in the atmosphere, some of it ends up feeding the soil food web, some of it, 40%, actually goes directly into neighbors, and especially the kin seedlings that are of their own offspring. So this just demonstrates, right, the cycle of life. It doesn't end when a tree is mature. That elderly stage, the stage of going through maturity and dying eventually, is absolutely crucial to the recovery of the forest and the health and vitality and adaptability of the future generations of trees.
1: Marvelous. So the elders are taking on this supremely important role, at least in some of these forests, which of course the analogies with human,
2: absolutely,
1: how we treat elders in human society, of course, is very striking there. I'm wondering about the role of the young, though. How does this process of sharing, of interconnection play out both ways? What are the young giving toward, and maybe this is, you know, I'm completely mm-hmm. wrong-headed in asking this question, but what are the young giving to the elder generation, mm-hmm. As well as the other way?
2: Well, that's a really great question. So one of the things, you know, we've discovered in the forest in mapping out what these connections look like below ground is that these old trees, they're like the keystone. They're the hubs of the forest. They are connected to almost everything else. They just have these massive root systems with all these fungi. And they're just like, even from a pure physical point of view, it's hard not to imagine that they would be connected to all else. And including these youngsters, as you say, and they actually convey and transmit information and energy to these youngsters. So the youngsters, I call them youngsters, the seedlings, they get going, right? They're able to establish their root system, establish their needles, and grow up and start to photosynthesize themselves. You could think of, you know, as you raise your children, it's when they're able to go to school, you know, they can leave mama's apron and dad's hand and actually go to school and learn even more from the rest of the forest, the rest of the community. And so eventually, you know, those trees, those seedlings will grow up to become teenagers and then intermediates. And eventually they're the mother trees and the father trees and the elders themselves. And in this process, on a daily basis, a weekly basis, a monthly, seasonal, even years and years, this exchange of information and energy goes back and forth between the elders and the young ones. So in the beginning, like I said, it's mostly one way from the elders to the seedlings, but it doesn't take long before that there's a back and forth going on and within a few years. And then as the elders start to pass on and they're sending on their energy and wisdom, those young ones are the ones that reap the benefits, obviously, but they're also crucial in carrying on the genes of the elders. And the elders, of course, in their DNA, and as we know in our DNA, that is their imperative. That is their legacy. That is their contribution to the next generations. And that is their ultimate goal, really, if they had a goal, you know, evolutionarily, is to have healthy offspring to give back to the next generations, to make sure the next generations are okay. And so, yes, they're all working together on this task, and it is a back and forth, and it starts almost right away. Mm-hmm. So they are all connected, just like in our own families.
1: Thank you. Yeah, and it was striking how some of this even changes over a season. I mean, but between mm-hmm. elders and youngers, but also between different species, that at one in the summer, the flow is one way, and in the shoulder seasons, if you like, the spring and the fall, the flow goes another way. So so that if we were to map this out, the number of arrows would just be overwhelming, and from just one tiny little patch of forest.
2: Yes, it's a constant back and forth. And that study you just described is actually the transmission of carbon between two different species, mm-hmm. paper birch and Douglas fir, and cedar is also in there. And it changes over the seasons according to who is more replete. Who's got more will provide more to the neighbor who has less. It's what we call in science, it's a source sink gradient from a purely biochemical point of view, is that those trees that are big and healthy and tall and illuminated and older, they have a high photosynthetic rate, and they have a lot of sucrose in their needles and their phloem, which is that, you know, that outer ring of tubes where the sugars go down to the roots. It's very high in concentration. And then the seedlings in the understory, or a shaded plant, or one that's just a different species that doesn't photosynthesize as much, mm-hmm. is the recipient of that. That's the sink plant. So it goes from this source sink gradient, and that source sink gradient changes over the seedlings, especially between deciduous and coniferous forests, where deciduous trees will be like the source in the summer, but in the spring before it's leafed out, and in the fall when the leaves start to senesce, those conifers will be the source instead mm-hmm. of the sink. Mm-hmm. So it is this back and forth, this yin and yang that's going on even between different species.
1: Right. It encourages us, as you point out, to view the forest not as a collection of individuals, but as a set of, mm-hmm. of relationships and interconnections. I'm wondering if we could go into some of your interconnections with the forest. One of the things that I really found very moving and inspiring in the book is the way that you describe going to the forest not only as a research scientist with your curiosity and questions, but as a source of strength and of meaning and wisdom for your own life, both in times of great joy and celebration, and also in the times of profound grief and of life-threatening illness. And so your scientific work took place in the context of a much larger, more comprehensive, multi-layered relationship with the forest. How does science and spirit, and I don't know if you use the word spirit, but the science and spirit work together in your own life? And I realize that's a very big question, and you took 300 pages to walk us through some of the answers to that. But I'm wondering if you could perhaps give us some thought, potentially for people who are asking that question about their own lives, mm-hmm. is how do I sort of keep the curiosity, the rationality, and the analytic mind is active, but integrate that mm-hmm. with these other ways of being and these other ways of connecting with the forest?
2: Mm-hmm. Well, you know, we are spiritual beings. There's no way, but I think anybody who's a human being will know we are spiritual. That's what makes our lives so rich, right? We're human beings with hearts and souls, and we love our neighbors, our families, and we depend on them for lifting us up and helping us through this life. And that's what brings us so much joy. And also science, we bring our humanness to science, right? Our own spirituality. And in Western science, we've sort of maybe drifted away from that idea for quite a long time now, where scientists, Western science has tried to separate man from nature, or that the feeling that the head is different than the body, or, you know, there's another good analogy that, you know, the mind is superior to the body, that the human is superior to nature, or that we should be dominion over nature, that we're the owners of it, that it's there for us. Well, that gets us into a lot of trouble very quickly. And if you live your life that way, you quickly understand that it leaves you pretty big hole in your heart. In my process of scientific endeavor, I have brought my spirit, I can't help but do that, to my research, my history. Yes. My history as a child of the forest and growing up actually in a logging family, and then watching, you know, what the industrial machine was doing to, you know, my forest, our forest, the people's forest, was just heartbreaking. And I had to, you know, it was not like I started out when I was 20 and say, I'm going to, you know, save the forest. It was more of a journey of, oh my goodness, what's going on? Oh my goodness, I've got to figure this out. Oh, what are they doing now? Oh, you know, actually they should, you know, they're severing these connections. It was, it really was a journey. It was a mystery novel just to myself. And ultimately I was able to stumble on through my perseverance, these connections. And it was really, you know, that was sort of like the key moment for me, is like, this is what we're missing, right? This is where we feel bad, is when we become disconnected. And, you know, I think this moment in our history of the pandemic and being isolated, and that we feel this grief, and it's not just grief of being alone, it's also grief for the pandemic, like what is happening to us, what is happening to our planet. It's grief for our environment, because we know that climate change is on us, we're losing species. Those are all grief-stricken things. But, you know, I found, and not just me, we as people of this earth, as descendants of those eukaryotic cells that came out of the ocean, as ultimately all Aboriginal in our own sense, know that we are connected to this planet and those connections. And I knew this. And when I discovered it, I was like, this is it. This is what we're missing. And this is what this forest industry is not honoring, these connections. And I was also able to work with Aboriginal people in my own country in Canada. And then I went, this is it. You know, they have known for so long, thousands and thousands of years, that this connection is what gives us health and vitality and meaning. And so that is where I said, okay, this is what we need to do. We need to reconnect with the forest. We need to get out there, go connect with your trees and your plants, and then fight like hell for these forests, because these are our life support systems.
0: That was Professor Suzanne Simard, author of Finding the Mother Tree, Discovering the Wisdom of the Forest. She was recorded on a Zoom call on Friday, May 7, 2021, at Point Reyes Books in a small coastal town in Marin County, California. She was in conversation with biologist, author, and poet David Haskell. Suzanne Simard was born in the Monashie Mountains of British Columbia and grew up in an old-growth forest. She was educated at the University of British Columbia and at Oregon State, and is now Professor of Forest Ecology in the University of British Columbia's Faculty of Forestry. The one-hour film of this conversation and more is posted on YouTube. The link can be found on the website of Point Reyes Books. Reyes is spelled R-E-Y-E-S. 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My name is Maria Gelarden. Thank you for listening.

0: Serving San Diego from high atop Monument Peak in the Laguna Mountains, this is KNSJ, where you can hear Talk of the Town with Mike Aguirre Monday through Friday from 8 to 9 a.m. and 4 to 5 p.m. Our legacy shows occasionally feature the late Douglas Holbrook. 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
2: Welcome, friends, to another edition of Economic Update, a weekly program devoted to the economic dimensions of our lives and those of our children. I'm your host, Richard Wolf. I want to begin today by telling you that we'll be talking about delivery workers and their labor situation, companies that are selling themselves to their own employees, a story about McDonald's hamburger joint that you might not have heard about before, and another insight into the Canadian economy under their leader, Mark Carney. And in the second half, we'll be interviewing Tess Fraud-Wolf, she's been on the program before, talking about the so-called crisis of men or masculinity in the United States right now. Okay, let's jump right in. In New York City, something extraordinary has happened. As New York City becomes a kind of center for new directions, we might say, in the United States, the Knicks victory was one kind of newness. Electing Zoran Mamdani as our mayor, certainly another kind of newness. The recent elections of three Democratic socialists endorsed by Mamdani here in New York City, and so on. But here's one you may not have heard about that is in its own way just as important. One of the great industries here in New York City is food delivery worker, often called app-based. This is the kind of worker who picks up food that you have ordered from an app on your phone and delivers it to you in your home or your office. In the year 2022, to give you an idea of how important this is, there were 76,000 app-based food delivery workers, many of them working with bicycles or on foot or using public transportation. It was a job you could get into with very little of your own capital, and so the kind of people who did it were the kind who needed a job badly and did not have what otherwise might have gotten them a decent job. Their average earnings were $7.08 an hour in 2022. Now, let me assure you, as a citizen of New York City, you cannot live on $7.08 an hour. You simply can't do it. You get by, but boy, do you have to struggle to do that. The city council, on which a number of Democratic socialists have won positions in elections, passed a new regulation in the year 2023. It only took effect in December of that year. So the law has been in effect in 2024, 5, and for half of 2026. What happened in that time is a testimony to what can be done in a city for the poorest among its working population. And by the way, many of these app drivers work more than 40 hours per week. The wages have risen because of the resolution of the city council, and they are now, hear this now, $21.04 an hour. In other words, the wages of these workers tripled over the last 2.5 years. The number of workers also dropped because the employers of them were unwilling to pay. I'm going to come back to that. So how many are there now? 70,000. So that's a loss of 6,000 jobs, but you transformed the lives of those workers. They are now earning $21.04 an hour on average. So what is the comment? Well, often conservatives tell you, well, if you raise the minimum wage, well, then you're going to lose jobs. Employers won't pay. There's always been some truth to that. There's always been some workers who may well lose their jobs. But you have to weigh the damage to them, in this case, 6,000 food delivery workers, to the benefit for the 70,000, 10 times that number, who are now living a decent life, or certainly a lot better condition than they had at the beginning. So you've helped 70,000. If I could make a suggestion to Mr. Mamdani, what he might want to think about doing is having a program that not only raises the wages as he should have and did have with the city council. Before he became mayor, they did that, but he would support it and did support it. But beyond that, how about a program for those 6,000 who lost their job? How about a program that gives them $21.04 doing something else useful for the city? That way you would have improved the lives of 70,000 app drivers and taken care of those fired because their employers wouldn't pay. My next update has to do with thousands of companies that are now, as their owners and operators reach retirement age with our population shifts, are doing something interesting. They don't want to walk away from their enterprises. They want to keep them. They don't want to sell them to a big corporation. They don't want to put them on the stock exchange. They don't want to close them. They want to do something that keeps the company going even if they retire from it. And what they are doing in huge numbers is selling it to their workers. The Soft Shoe Company, 30 workers in Oregon, just did it. Stockwell Elastomerics, a 200-year-old manufacturing plant in Philadelphia, just did it. You can do it through an employee ownership trust, EOT. You can do it through an ESOP, employee stock ownership plan. And you can do it by selling to your own workers as a worker co-op. In 2023, 6,906 companies employing 10.9 million workers doing $2 trillion worth of business did that. Wow. It's called a silver tsunami. 6 million baby boomers retiring between now and 2035, and many are going into worker co-ops. Think with me for a minute what this means, what those workers are learning as they run their own businesses, what they are giving their children as a model, what kind of political support they might offer to democratic socialists and vice versa if they got together. My next update is fairly funny. It's McDonald's. They proudly announced that they are using AI, artificial intelligence, to take orders at 5 branches as an experiment. They fire the working people, the real, you know, human being, and they have a machine, an automatically intelligent machine. And they proudly announced, I don't know whether you can believe them or not, but they proudly announced that they work well 90% of the time. I picked up on that right away. That means 10% of the time they don't. What does that mean? You order a hamburger and you get an apple pie. You order a coffee and you get a milkshake. You know what happens then? You stop. If you're in your car on the outside, you get out of your car. You go inside. You explain. You got the wrong thing. This is not what you paid for. This is not what you want. Then you'll have to have a person, and you'll have to talk to them, and they'll have to go through a procedure, and they'll bring in their supervisor, and there may be some paperwork before you can get a... You understand? Even if you're not the one in 10, they serve thousands in a given day. You're going to be lining up. AI, once again, disappoints. And it will, big time, before we're done. Finally, I want to say a few words about Canada. Many Americans have sympathized with the new government in Canada, Mark Carney, a banker, a conservative deep down all his life. But the sympathy has been he has resisted Donald Trump. He has stood up for Canadian sovereignty. I don't want to take that away from him. But I want people to understand, especially my audience, that he is a conservative and that he has used his popularity in pushing back against Mr. Trump in order to push anti-labor legislation across the board, helping corporations in Canada that are in difficulty squeeze more profits out of their workers by taking away workers' rights, by taking away protections built up for working people in Canada over the decades. To say that Mr. Carney is a mixed bag is being as polite as I can be. This is no friend of the working people of Canada. And just as a reminder, that's the majority. To do that, you'd have to push back against Mr. Trump, but also push back against Canadian capitalists who are as busy squeezing their workers as their American counterparts always are. Let's not romanticize the parts of other countries' leaders that are as retrograde in their domestic policies as Mr. Carney has shown himself to be. He's the darling of the corporate leaders. They want freedom from American pressure. They want out from under Trump's control. But they also want to stick it to the Canadian workers. And unfortunately, Mr. Carney is just their man to do just that. We've come to the end of the first half of today's show. Please stay with me to welcome Tess Fraud Wolf and a conversation about masculinity and the crisis it faces in the American system right now. Welcome back, friends, to the second half of today's Economic Update. I'm very pleased to bring back to our microphones, where she has been before, Tess Fraud Wolf. She is a practicing psychotherapist, seeing individuals and groups in the New York City area. I asked her to be on today's show because of the growing interest in and discussions of the problems of the American economy as they particularly impact men. Sometimes this conversation talks about toxic masculinity. Sometimes it talks about men in crisis. But almost everywhere you turn, something around that topic is in the air. And while we have spoken to Tess about it before, our conditions, particularly our economic and political conditions, are so disturbing and so severe these days that it's worth another visit. So let me begin by asking you, Tess, is it your sense as a practicing psychotherapist that men in the United States are particularly upset emotionally these days?
3: Thank you for having me. And yes, it is. I think that men are in terrible shape and have also been preyed upon by our late stage capitalist kind of vulture system. I feel that younger men and men stretching into old age, middle age to old age, have expressed greater rates of loneliness, senses of alienation from other people, close friendships, friend groups, and devastating amount of them describe no one to whom to, you know, confide, in whom to confide, to report levels of distress, as well as, I think, a patriarchal instruction that men repress their emotions, accepting anger and maybe the need for power that requires what I think I've mentioned before on shows, but I always remember this, that bell hooks calls psychological dismemberment. It's a form of like cutting psychological flesh, to cut yourself off from feelings you have, to not be able to say you feel sad, you feel lonely, you feel wanting, you feel insecure. One has to, you know, men are asked non-verbally, but very powerfully in this implicit manner, to shut down all of these vulnerable feelings from expression. And it causes self-alienation, a loneliness from one's own truth that can create violent disturbances of many stripes.
2: I wonder whether, in your judgment, given what you just said, that a very old syndrome is replaying itself, and namely, men who can't understand or access the difficulties they face in the world today, take it out. You know, it's the proverbial disturbed fellow who comes home from the job and then either kicks the dog or punches the wife or abuses the children, not because he hates any of them, but because there's too much and he has no other way, and out it comes. So that the so-called toxic masculinity is itself a reflection of what you just said. Is that kind of rehashing of an old syndrome at work here?
3: Yes, it is. It's true. People are like cups, and if you put too much in, it starts slopping over the edge, splattering, leaking. All of us are like this as people. Feelings are all contagious. I always say that it's not just misery that loves company. It's all sorts of feelings, from the darker feelings to the lighter feelings, more joyous, more painful. Feelings have contagion. We feel each other's feelings. And for one to repress one's truth over and again, which I think particularly men are required to do with, again, emotions except for anger. Somehow anger has been permitted by patriarchy. So it is seen as powerful and is thereby permitted. But many of these other feelings, again, like I talked about, loneliness, vulnerability, insecurity, the desire to be reassured, self-consciousness, these are repressed in men because they fear shame. They fear being shamed. I think in a really pronounced way by other men. I think a lot of men fear shame from other men, but they also fear shame from women. Women also participate in patriarchy, of course. But I think when we start cutting off our awareness of and expression of feelings, the more we do it, the less we know ourselves. And the more that cup that the self is has got to hold of that truth that we're hiding. Eventually it builds up again, starts to leak, and that can look desperate, violent, you know, and all of these things. It's not an excuse, and that's very important, I think, to recall, but it is a reason. You know, that I've heard men talk about gang warfare and literally say they were crying bullets once they looked back, that the bullets were some form of tears. Now, that does not absolve them. You can't go shooting people or killing people. That's devastating. You could take or maim innocent lives. And there's truth in it. There's truth in that the mass shooters and the violent men are weeping through violence.
2: I wonder how you view Donald Trump and...
3: And, not but, and, there's truth in it. There's

0: kind of theater for themselves that they are the tough guy, they are the this. How do you react to the persona that is at least projected to the rest of us of these two characters?
1: With a sort of toxic cocktail of horror, disgust, and fatigue, I think it's pretty widespread in terms of responsive experience, because the performativity is noxious, the low-hanging quality is depressive to the spirit. I do think it's important to resist the depression to the spirit, because that's part of the design of fascism. But I would say, Hexeth, Trump, these are a sort of failed reality show cast. And many reality shows, not all, are there to capture the lowest element of humanity. I think a sort of Fox News profile, we want to cater to the most grimy, savage elements of humanity. And that requires catering to every kind of stereotype, grabbing for every piece of xenophobia you can, of course, inclusive of misogyny in no small part. Also racism, classism, homo and transphobia, so many ableism, so many ways of discriminating are grabbed at eagerly, desperately, and distractively. And yes, they are also, Trump and Hexeth perhaps in particular, although there are many other sort of goons to select from, do sit there desperately trying to convince themselves and other people that they're great, strong men through the cheapest, most transparent, I think to me and a fair amount of other people, ways out of an apparent devastating insecurity that's come from years of swallowing their truths and buying into a system that requires it.
0: Tell me, do you believe American men and the ones that you see in your practice, are they handling their upset in any creative ways that you can point to? Are they even aware of it? Or is all of what you've just said a kind of blind acting out?
1: Well, there's certainly blind acting out that's pedestalized in this administration or this, faux administration or whatever I should call them. That is a lot of blind acting out, I think, and calculated acting out as well. So it gets to be a kind of muddled circumstance. I think a lot of American men know that they are sad and depressed. I think a lot of American men don't as well. There's a lot of hiding the depression behind the xenophobic expressions that we're talking about. Again, this is not an excuse for racism, sexism, xenophobia of all the stripes. This is not an excuse. It is, however, a projection. It's a projection of self-hatred. It's always been hate the foreigner when you have self-hatred. Hate the black, the brown, the woman, and so on is a projection of self-hatred. You don't need to do that otherwise. You don't need to go around making up unflattering things about whole swaths of people you couldn't possibly know if you feel okay about yourself. And so that's fed through the internet, through radicalizing particularly young men, that I think has been a project of the far right for many years now and has yielded some really poison fruit that we have to worry about as a society. I also think there are more and more men who are aware that they want access to more of an emotional expression. They want access to be open with their desires to parent, to father, to be brotherly with friends, to be caring, to be a whole person, to stop the psychological self-mutilation that constantly repressing feelings other than anger is. I think there are men who are also becoming increasingly interested in calling themselves and each other out, in standing up for oppressed groups, and in refusing to connect to one another through hurting others, which is a terribly popular trend with particularly cis-hetero men.
0: How do you help? I mean, I know this is intruding perhaps on your practice, but I know my audience is interested. How are you helping those men who are self-aware or getting close to becoming self-aware? What do you do as a therapist to encourage, to help? And part of what's in my mind is I would love that our audience gets literally something suggestive to them about how to follow up on the very analysis you offer by taking steps to make the situation better.
1: I really am.

0: very, very interested in feelings, people's feelings, my feelings, the human emotional experience. I mean, it's lucky I would have really chosen the wrong career if not. But that's the whole shtick in therapy, is trying to understand your history. We understand politically that the people who don't know their history are doomed to this repetition. It's in myriad quotes, but it's also true on an individual level. We have to know our history. That means having some ideas about what your childhood experience, your adolescent experience, your earlier younger and older adult experiences were like. Being curious about the experiences, and not just what happened, but how you felt. And I think for me, I'm very curious. I ask a lot about feelings. I explain the vital importance of naming the feeling, how much we can root to the ground, connect to ourselves, and ultimately from that, develop closer relationships with other people through knowing our emotional truth and experience. So saying that you had a crummy day is fine. We all speak like that, but it's nowhere near as grounding in a quiet but profound way, first to the self and then as a way to connect to other people, as saying you had a lonely day. What kind of mood are you in? Not so great. That's fine. We all speak like that again. But not so great doesn't really tell me that much. I'm looking for specificity. And I invite other people to look in themselves and with friends and others for specificity. So not so great. What made it not so great? What is the day? Do you feel defeated, demoralized? Do you feel rejected, humiliated? You know, all of these things could be under the not so great title, but we need that specificity to know what's happening with us. And I think I invite that very, very often. A, the naming with as much specificity as possible, and B, the curiosity, which is arguably the most important. Be curious about your emotional experience. And I want men to understand and develop a lot of anger toward the patriarchal instruction that they swallow any emotion but anger.
1: Yeah, it's a remarkable thing that I notice in the literature too, what you say, that the critique of patriarchy is not just what it does to women, but equally what it does to men. The distortions in both of them are the thing to fight.
0: Absolutely.
1: Thank you very, very much. Tess, as always, you touch areas that are very, very important for all of us to understand. The critique of capitalism that I offer is only part of the story, and what this system is doing to the emotional and feeling life of all people is at least as important a part of why it has to change as anything else. And to all of you, I offer again my hopes of speaking with you again next week.
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0: inspire and inform and broaden our perspective about the world won't be told anymore. So from art to news, there will be less content and less diversity of perspectives.
1: And so what exactly would be accomplished by your lawsuit?
0: Well, our lawsuit seeks to block the merger, pure and simple. We have a clean and clear and straightforward complaint that we filed in federal court that sets forth the monopolistic outcome of this proposed merger, the anti-competitive impacts of this merger, and it asks for one remedy: block the merger, keep Paramount and Warner Brothers as separate companies.
1: And if you can talk about the open letter that was signed by hundreds, if not thousands, of producers, directors, actors. Of course, they also were calling on you, the attorney generals of New York and California and others, to take this on. I wanted, though, to talk to end with the Federal Communications Commission chair, Brendan Carr, speaking in March at the Conservative Political Action Conference, or CPAC. In this clip, he boasts about Trump successfully defunding PBS NPR and the end of Stephen Colbert's late night show.
2: President Trump took on the fake news media, and President Trump is winning. Look at the results so far. PBS defunded, NPR defunded, Joy Reid gone from MSNBC, Sleepy Eyes Chuck Todd gone, Jim Acosta gone, John Dickerson gone, Colbert is leaving, CBS is under new ownership, and soon enough, CNN is going to have new ownership as well. So we're not...
1: That's FCC Chair Brendan Carr. If you can end by talking about what's happening to the media in this country and the control by the Trump administration.
0: I mean, those comments are so outrageous. They speak for themselves. This idea that the federal government, our government, the people's government, is working overtime and bragging about it to shut down the free independent press, to silence journalists from doing their job, telling the news and doing investigative journalism and holding the powerful accountable, is completely outrageous, antithetical to our democracy, anti-democratic and un-American. It is wrong in every way I can say it. And the fact that he's bragging about it, he's getting cheers, is dangerous and problematic. You know, the federal government has completely retreated and abdicated from its role to enforce antitrust law, to prevent mergers.
1: We're going to have to leave it there.
0: The economy hurt everyday people. And that's why we're stepping in.
1: I have to leave it there, but I want to thank you for being with us, California Attorney General Rob Bonta. We'll link to your recent piece for Variety titled "Why I'm Suing to Block the Paramount Warner Brothers Merger." I'll be in Kansas City this week.
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4: Matthew Lutz and Josh Lannon, welcome to the Screenwriter Show.
5: Thank you.
4: Okay. Matthew Lutz is a produced screenwriter and author. Josh, you're an AI consultant with a vast background in marketing and advertising. And we met at Allegory Hollywood Speakeasy. So I want to dive right into that and find out, kind of debrief what you guys thought about it. Were you happy? Were you shocked? Were you tired? Because I was certainly tired.
5: Yeah. I'll jump in right now, Josh, and then you can fill in any of the blanks. It started kind of as a dream many years ago, right? Like many years back, which was a little bit of a bucket list thing. So because I've been writing for over 20 years, one of the things I was sitting with was, why not take the skills of, you know, promoting and marketing conferences and actually create one, you know, like combine that with the passion of writing. And so the reality was, I started looking at all the different conferences out there, and there's some great ones for screenwriters. But they don't do all the things that I was looking for, which was, and Josh, we kind of designed this thing. We reverse engineered what we want and what we know a lot of screenwriters want. And we have had a million conversations around how writers write in isolation. And it's kind of a lonely sport, you know, like it can be. And the reality is, when you see any single film out there at the end, there's not just a single credit. It doesn't just say written by and that's it. It is a hugely collaborative effort, and it takes lots of people. And that is the truth about your career as a screenwriter as well. You need to meet people. You need to network. You need to build your team. And so we want to create a platform for screenwriters to elevate their career, yes, and their craft, yes, but also to start building relationships with people that you can collaborate with, you can do projects with long term. And really, that was kind of the spark of what we started designing Allegory to be, is you know, a conference and a platform to connect, to collaborate, to learn, to hopefully elevate your career and your craft, but also your confidence as a writer and to move forward in kind of the dream of you know, working your dream career as a writer.
6: I'll piggyback on that a little bit, because it goes to like kind of the dichotomy of our relationship. I am a movie buff. I have watched more movies than anybody else I know. And I really love every genre of movie. And I always dreamt of being in the movie industry at some level. And I have had several friends that went off and moved to LA and got into the industry, and some were more successful than others. But that said, I kind of went the safe route of business and started working with businesses that consulting more and more with businesses that are kind of in a market that's getting disrupted, that's getting democratized or decentralized. As Matthew and I started talking more and more about what we could work together on, knowing that we both really enjoy that space, and Matthew being an active writer, an active screenwriter in that space, what I found is, in a world of again, to his point, kind of a lonely people working from remotely, Zoom meetings and AI integrations and things like that, that really what is going to become the true currency is community. And what we found after putting on Allegory is that some of the biggest feedbacks, I would say the most consistent and prolific feedback we got was, thank you guys so much for creating a place where I could be in the same room with other people and talk about the art, the business, the craft, the trials and tribulations. We're all in this together. We can kind of like, you know, tell jokes that are the kind of complete the kind of self-deprecating sometimes world of a writer, you know. And so that was really what I wanted to create, as well as Matthew, of course. And what we found was, we, Matt being such a, you know, being so plugged in and really being able to curate what he really wanted from this thing, we packed a lot of stuff into a single day, as you know, Gail.
7: And so yes, you did. It was great. And I stayed, you know, till 9:30.
6: You were a trooper. You were, as with almost everybody. I thought we were going to get a drop off. And I think to Matt's credit, by the way that he curated, having some of the people that were later in the day kind of very specifically, we really didn't have that drop off, and people ran the marathon with us. And so again, one of my big takeaways is, it was great. It was a sprint for us. It went by in a blink of an eye for me. And I know Matt was working all over the place. I met a lot of amazing people. I got a lot of amazing feedback, and like we've learned kind of how we want version two to be. We knew version one was going to be like this, and we really have a clear path of what version two is going to be like. And we're excited. We just finished the first one, and we're already really excited to get roaring on the second one. So,
7: yeah. Now, just We met at Allegory Hollywood Speakeasy, and it was an exclusive gathering of experts in the film industry. Hilliard Guest, Zach Bornstein, Steve Kaplan, Michael Haig, and of course, one of my mentors in the vertical realm, Isabella Drun. So, I mean, that's just some of the great people that were there. But it was different than the conferences that I have attended before, whether it's in Austin or whether it was in Alabama. It's at festivals and there's panels and discussions like that in Hollywood. You know, it was different, and it was different because it was intimate, and the people, really, I don't know how to put my finger on it, but this one I felt a part of.
5: You know, one thing I think and this is a little bit of the secret sauce, I'm going to give it away here. We did have a lot of speakers, right? And we know, like, to Josh's point, we learned a lot. We're going to pace things a little bit different for the next one and whatnot. Of all the 47, 48 speakers and panelists that we had one-on-one conversations with each and every one of them, and made sure that they understood their role there was to essentially mentor from the stage. Their goal was to give back, to send the elevator back down for the people that made, you know, like, we're behind them on the same journey.
7: Right.
5: And so if they didn't come with that mentality, they weren't invited to speak on stage. And so they really had to be, and I think that set the tone for the room, because every single person there was 100% focused on and committed to, again, mentoring. And
7: approachable. They were approachable too, by the way, you know?
5: They all hung out. Yeah. I mean, I've been to other conferences where they have security on the stage, you know, next to the stage, like literally gatekeepers. And that was the exact opposite of what we wanted to do here.
7: So there's been a lot of conferences in Hollywood, and there's tons of them all the time. So why did you think that you could build that Allegory conference and make it different and make it so successful? Because I think it was successful.
5: Maybe just blind ignorance. I'm not sure. I don't know. Like, we went into it even the morning of with, you know, feeling all of the fears, no one's going to show up, you know, imposter syndrome, all that stuff. We did not know if it would be successful. That's the truth. But we also felt like, hey, we have to try. It's something we want to do. So, you know, the answer is we didn't know. We didn't have 100%. There was a little bit of a trust fall with the universe, with the industry, with ourselves, and we just went for it.
6: Matt had a great vision for it at the beginning, and so I give a lot of credit to that. Is the reason it felt different is because the vision was set very clearly early on. Again, it was about the community, it was about access, it was about hitting people kind of where they are, and not gatekeeping and not being exclusive. We could have made more money by selling VIP tickets and allowing people to get pictures with people and things like that. We wanted a feel of an even playing ground, and we're all on it. And, you know, I personally went out front to kind of try to welcome each person as they were signing up for a while, just so that it didn't feel like we were kind of like gurus on the hill or something like that. We're all in this together. It's a collective. We're like I said several times, together we're stronger than we are alone. And based on that, I think also Matt put together some really great people, like the people that were behind the scenes and some of our volunteers.
7: Oh my God, the volunteers. Shout out to the volunteers. They were fabulous. Really good.
5: I just want to piggyback on one thing there, because I think that's important, and I kind of forgot about it because we made that decision so early on, was we literally were not going to do VIP tickets because we wanted everyone to be celebrated at the same level. Every single person that walked through the door, which is why you walked in on a red carpet. Every single person there is a celebrity, right? Like, and that's how we wanted it to be. We wanted it to feel. We wanted everyone to feel special because they are. We're writers, right? Like, so we know how hard this is. And we know that a lot of times the writers don't get the credit they deserve. And so we wanted to kind of give everyone their moment to feel special.
7: So that brings us to, how are we going to stay connected with Hollywood Speakeasy in the future? I'm kind of having withdrawals already. So.
5: Yeah, me too. Yeah, I think we all are. The name of our company, the name of the conference is Allegory. The name of the company is Hollywood Speakeasy. Allegory is just one event, and it's going to be basically an annual gathering. But our goal is within Hollywood Speaking, which we're getting ready to roll out. We jokingly call it a moose lodge for screenwriters, and it's a way to stay connected. And right now we're rolling it out in the Los Angeles market, right in Hollywood. Like, that's specifically because, yes, there's going to be a virtual component and an online component. However, we know how important it is to connect in real life. And so there's going to be monthly meetups. There's going to be quarterly, after parties. You're going to get invites to various industry events. And so it's all about having this community and keeping us connected. There's going to be some accountability built into it as well to make sure that the goal is with inside this community, no one disappears, and everyone is going to be encouraged and supported to keep moving their career forward.
7: So when's the next one, though? I want to know when.
5: We're working on that calendar right now. So like I said, once we open up the doors for Hollywood Speakeasy, the next one will be within a month. Will be a gathering, like a Hollywood hang, right?
7: Perfect.
5: It's more informal. It won't be as produced. It'll just be like a coffee, or we'll all go to a winery, or we'll go to a movie, or whatever. It's like, it'll be different all the time. Then we'll do those quarterly ones, which are going to be a little more produced. And that's really it. You kind of listen. There's a fireside chat, an AMA built into it. You get to ask questions, some Q&A from the audience. And the rest of the night is just networking with your people.
7: Yeah.
6: That's the one thing we heard that, you know, from people, that was there anything that you wished we had at the event that we, you know, that you didn't feel like you got? And a lot of people said they did get that networking because they made it work over the lunches or towards the end or something like that. But they were like, if we just could add a little bit more time to network, that would have been great. And we get that. And that's why we've curated the true Hollywood Speakeasy version of this is meant to be almost like a fun kind of tongue-in-cheek, not so secret society of people who are meeting at these cool locations. The Speakeasy is really meant to be kind of built into it. Like, I would love it that you know, the first one you go to, you walk through the door, it looks like it's a bookstore. You ask for a specific book. They take you over to this bookshelf. They open it up. You go in, and we're all there, you know, drinking bourbon and having a good time. And then, but again, I don't want to give, like, I'm probably giving away too much, Matt. But I want it to be. We really want it to be this experiential thing where you feel like you're part of something really special, a little bit secretive, a little bit interesting. When you're kind of on the inside, you feel like you're on the inside, but again, it's not a hierarchy, it's not a cult. It's just a fun place that you can say, like, are you guys part of Speakeasy? Oh, you should come to one of the events, I'll invite you along or something. And where, again, it just, everyone is, it's a comfortable place. It's where you see your friends. It's where you meet new people. It's where you get new ideas. It's where, you know, something that maybe you thought you were writing for this genre and you talk to somebody and you start writing for a different genre or this format, you know, you're writing a movie, it becomes a episodic thing or a vertical or whatever it might be.
7: Right.
6: And so there's a way of collaboration there that feels more than just, but I do still want to have the coffees and the movies and the wineries and stuff.
7: Yeah. That's
6: just
7: cool, yeah.
6: Little like field trips. Right. But then there's these kind of cool, like curated kind of party based things that you never know who might up at those two. That's kind of the intent behind those, like, you know, you want to be at this one because you never know who might show up, that type of thing.
7: Perfect. Let's talk about the Ireland retreat. Now, that was mentioned at the Allegory conference. So who wants to dive into that? Because that, I love writing retreats.
5: Yeah, 100%. Yeah, and there's some great ones out there. We wanted to do something a little different on this one. So I went to film school in Ireland, and that's where I did my master's, and I became, you know, just absolute. There's something magical about Ireland. There just really is. It's sacred ground for writers. I mean, so many amazing writers that have come out of Ireland, and I don't necessarily know the reason, but I do know everyone there is a natural storyteller. So one of the things that I've been fortunate enough, I've got a relationship with a guy who acquired a castle. It's a
7: castle. Okay, that sounds good.
5: It's technically called a tower. He spent years and a lot of time and effort intentionally rehabbing it and turning it into a retreat center. And this is going to be kind of the crown jewel of the retreat. What's really cool about it is it's literally Tolkien has been there, has sat at the same fire that people will be there working on their pages.
7: Oh, my goodness.
5: Fired and changed the manuscript because of him walking these grounds and stuff like 5 different times on The Lord of the Rings.
7: Can I put my deposit down?
6: We're almost there. You'll be the first one we send.
5: But here's kind of the thing that's a little bit different about this retreat. We're going to keep our cards really close to our vest on this intentionally, because we want people to show up not having expectations. However, the one kind of overarching theme, if you will, of that event is you are to work on the one script that is the most personal thing to you that you've never written because you don't think it'll sell, because you don't think, you know, trend-wise it makes sense. It's the one last script you would want to write before you leave this planet. That's the project you're working on. And if you don't know what it is, that's okay. You're going to come there and that's what you're going to unearth.
7: It's the most painful one. I know exactly which one it is.
5: We all do. We all have that story. Like,
6: it's the serious one, yeah.
5: It's the one that's the most painful, or it's the one that's so built up in your head that you haven't touched it and the ideas are just collecting dust.
7: Yes.
5: That's, for me, that's what it is. It's like, I know exactly the one I want to write, but I don't know how I'm going to approach it. I don't know. It's so precious in my head that I haven't even written page one of it. That's
7: right.
5: The one I'm gonna work on.
6: As an amateur, I'm going to be writing mine out there too. And I'm excited to roll up my sleeves and jump in and start writing as well. So it's going to be really exciting for me too.
7: Awesome.
5: We'll have a couple of mentors as well, like industry mentors, like people that have written stuff that you've heard of and that have had wild success in the industry. They're going to be some of the teachers there as well.
7: Perfect. I want to also talk about your book, Matthew. You have a new book out. So I think there's a lot of turbulence in Hollywood about AI. Do you use it? Do you not use it? And I think that's part of this book, The New Poetics, Storytelling After AI by Matthew David Lutz. This book really does that. It tells you, you know, you've got to write.
5: Yeah. And I'll jump in because there's a couple things that I think are important, which is you have to, as a writer, you have to kind of master the rules before you use the tools. And Josh, I know you can speak to this as well, because he and I have shared war stories, which AI is a great, amazing tool for a lot of things, but it's also can be very easily turned into a crutch where you're turning out mediocre work with zero soul, zero heartbeat, zero story. You know, like, it's just, it lacks creativity, it lacks originality, it lacks perspective. I think that's the main takeaway from this book, is it's like, I'm not saying don't use AI. I use it every day, but I don't use it as my voice.
6: Yeah, the AI conversation is something that I could go on and on and on and on about. I've studied it professionally. I consult on it. I see it as a tool, to Matthew's point, but it's also like an axe. You know, you can build a house with an axe. You can also do horrible things with an axe. And so, you know, it's a tool that you have to wield with care. I use it to, going back to the axe metaphor, to sharpen the axe a bit. I use it as a thought partner in a lot of things that I do. I try to force it to be a skeptic of stuff that I do, because by definition, just saying like ChatGPT or Claude or whatever is typically kind of a yes man.
7: Absolutely. It's like, come on.
6: So I train mine in some cases to be my devil's advocate. And that's where it's become most useful as a thought partner. And we found ways that, you know, specifically in creative, I come from the copywriting side of writing. And in just like Matt was talking about, it's kind of a race to the middle. And especially early on, it's basically like, people that are bad at writing get slightly better because it's making you use the formulas and tools that are just kind of the generic formula, the name, the same thing. So they get slightly better. And the people that are good at writing, they try to get more efficient at it, which makes them slightly worse. And I would never, ever use it for dialogue, but I would use it for maybe, you know, character development type of ideas, or, you know, tell me where, you know, this part of my script is obvious or tropey or disingenuous, or it goes against the you know, the idea of the character, or, you know, the ways where it kind of just fills in some blind spots truly as like a co-writing partner. When I was young and I was writing creatively, and I would go to movies with a good friend of mine who was also a screenwriter, And afterward, we'd sit there and then we'd talk about the things we were writing. And I would tell him where he was being stupid. And but he'd be like, you know what would be an interesting twist is if, you know, and I think to an extent that's where AI can come in. And also as a research tool, like we've all used, you know, the internet to be our research tool as writers. I think AI can be tuned to become that plus much, much more if you're writing about a very kind of technical or specific subject. I just watched Project Hail Mary the other day.
7: Oh, I haven't seen it. It's good. It's good.
6: Yeah. I tried to read the book and I just couldn't get through it before the movie came out. So I was like, I'm going to the movie with my kids. But that said, he wrote The Martian. He understands a lot of this technical stuff. I love that genre of kind of like a, you know, somebody having to like science themselves out of a problem, you know, but I would need so much more mental capacity to be able to think that way. AI would give you some of that, you know, you could cut some of those corners by doing a bit more research via AI and then testing it against AI, that type of thing. So that's where I think it's a huge benefit for writers. And it's about creating kind of like the vessel, like the pitcher for the water. And then then it creates that container that's important to keep it all together. But the art and the artist, the craftsperson, fills it up with the nectar that is the dialogue and the personal experience and all that stuff that AI really shouldn't be doing at any level.
7: Right. I think I just want to jump in here because I use prompts when I ask AI. So I ask it very specific questions when to get feedback on a script or a scene, like what's the weakness, what's the strength, what can we do to tighten it up? The prompts are so important. And if you ask the right questions or you give it the right direction, you don't necessarily get your yes person that, you know, oh, this script is wonderful, Gail. And it's like, no, it's not. Stop it.
5: Yeah, I think that's important. The two things that are so incredibly important are the instructions, you know, the prompts, but then also the instinct that you have honed as a writer by putting in your 10,000 hours or writing your 10 scripts or whatever, because you are going to know what moves you, what created goosebumps, what made you gasp or whatever that is. Like, the algorithms aren't really trained to do that. So mm-hmm. I think, to your point, yes, it's incredibly important. I look at this like a bookend. It's almost like you have to bookend everything you do with humans, right? At the beginning, the human is creating the instruction and it's creating and it's inputting everything. The AI does some work in the middle, and then you have to make it through the human lens on the outside to say, do I agree with this? Do I not? How do I want to change this? How do I put my thumbprint or my fingerprint on it? So it's human, AI, human is kind of the way I approach.
7: We're running out of time, and I want to touch on vertical series because that is going on, and also Creator Wood, which I'm trying to work with. It's hard though, but I want to give a shout out to them too because it's actually wonderful. You put your script in and it creates a story, a little movie, you know, but so, which is really cool because it gives us the power to do everything. The writer, you can make it happen. So I want to touch on that kind of AI stuff too, because verticals, they may go AI altogether, but right now they're hot. And I think that it's getting much better and it's going to be another format for everybody to use. So jump in on that one, please.
5: Yeah.
6: I was just going to say really quick, I think it's a really interesting area where people are going into. And I was just going to say that I look forward to creating something that kind of opens up access to more people to be creative using vertical. And I think that the magic of a vertical right now is kind of in that cliffhanger aspect, sort of.
7: Absolutely.
6: Like the soap opera-ness of almost of it, right? I would love to see genres, and again, I might be wrong, this might be huge genres in this, but things like psychological thrillers or horror or...
7: Yeah, it's coming. It's coming. Comedy. Yeah. And, you know, right now I'm developing a romance thriller. And so I want to go into the psychological ones, you know, because those are fun too, right? Addicting.
6: It's just like the YouTube-ification of entertainment, but done in a way that has its own style and feel and has this really interesting, like, ooh, I really want to see what happens next. And you have the ability to do it while you're waiting for the bank.
7: Or at the stoplight. Minute and a half, baby.
6: Yeah. So again, there's like quick hits to it. I think it's something that can be very AI-ified in a way that it still maintains the art. And I do think that it's a direction. Do you remember Quibi?
7: Quibi was just too soon. It was too early.
6: Yeah. So we're kind of looking at the Quibi model and thinking of ways internally we can kind of do some interesting work around that. But I'll leave it at that. I'll hand it off to Matt.
5: Yeah. I this is the Wild West right now in verticals. And the first ones through to kick open the saloon doors usually are the ones to take the bullets, like Quibi. They did it. They had some monetization issues, and they had some, the model was a little off. However, the ones that come in, second are usually the ones that live into infamy.
6: Apple's always second. They didn't create the computer, right, but they created like the cool version. They didn't create the phone, but they created the cool version. They didn't create the camera, so that second position is a pretty sweet position to be in when it comes to this innovative stuff. Sorry, Matt.
5: And I think that's where we're at right now is where, yes, you can look overseas and what they were doing is they modeled what was working overseas. That's not going to be the sticking point. Like, that's not going to be the end result here. And one of the main reasons I believe why is because you're starting to see all the big players get involved in.
7: They all have production companies now: Amazon, Fox, Disney.
5: Exactly. So they're not going to want to stamp their brand name on crappy content. That's just not going to happen. So the content will elevate. There will be absolutely some more automation and some AI ways of keeping budgets down, because that's going to be very important to them. But I believe that the writing, I believe, is going to get elevated. And I think as a writer, that's what I'm excited about is, and to Josh's point, is it's not just going to be the same old trope, like the billionaire,
7: The revenge of the billionaire. Yeah, wife. That's you got to have the wife in there.
6: The wife has got to be in there. That's the important part.
7: Before we leave, I just want to touch on CreatorWood, because CreatorWood allows the writer to tell the whole story and put it out for people to see, whether it's on TikTok, whether it's on Insta or YouTube, and their own platform. So any ideas on that?
5: No, not yet. I just learned about CreatorWood. So I think I have not gone beyond just checking out their website and stuff. So it is something that I'm going to play around with because I'm curious, but I can't really speak into that. From a workflow standpoint, I love what they're doing in theory, but I've not seen a single output. I've not played with it. So I wouldn't feel like I'm qualified to really speak into it beyond the idea that what they're doing on paper seems to make sense.
6: Yeah, and I would just say, I think that there's going to be a lot of, like I said, democratization and access that's created by certain tools that allow ease of creation. And then holistically, Matt and I talk a lot about kind of like the three aspects of writing. There's more than three, but the three big ones, again, like I said, are kind of the art, the entertainment, and the business of it. And as you can make some of those things more effective and more accessible, like we're building stuff in the back end of Hollywood Speakeasy, like Sidecar, and potentially some stuff that's kind of similar to what you're talking about, Gail, that just allow more people access from kind of that kind of easy button side of things, as well as kind of the more kind of direct access, like the writing retreats that are, you're out there. It's an experience, and kind of hitting both sides of that spectrum, I think it's important. And let's just get more writers out there writing. I think that's like the outcome we want.
7: You know what? This has been fabulous. Matthew Lutz, Josh Lannon, thank you so much for being on the Screenwriter Show.
6: Thanks, Gail.
5: Yeah, thanks for having us.

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3: Thank you, Dan. Glad to be here.
2: Okay. Matthew Lutz is a produced screenwriter and author. Josh, you're an AI consultant with a vast background in marketing and advertising. And we met at Allegory Hollywood Speakeasy. So I want to dive right into that and find out, kind of debrief what you guys thought about it. Were you happy? Were you shocked? Were you tired? Because I was certainly tired.
3: Yeah, I'll jump in right now, Josh, and then you can fill in any of the blanks. It started kind of as a dream many years ago, right? Like many years back, which was a little bit of a bucket list thing. So because I've been writing for over 20 years, one of the things I was sitting with was, why not take the skills of, you know, promoting and marketing conferences and actually create one, combine that with the passion of writing. And so the reality was, I started looking at all the different conferences out there, and there's some great ones for screenwriters, but they don't do all the things that I was looking for, which was, and Josh, we kind of designed this thing. We reverse engineered what we want and what we know a lot of screenwriters want. And we have had a million conversations around how writers write in isolation. And it's kind of a lonely sport, you know, like it's a, and it can be. And the reality is, when you see any single film out there at the end, there's not just a single credit. It doesn't just say written by and that's it. It is a hugely collaborative effort, and it takes lots of people. And that is the truth about your career as a screenwriter as well. You need to meet people. You need to network. You need to build your team. And so we want to create a platform for screenwriters to elevate their career, yes, and their craft, yes, but also to start building relationships with people that you can collaborate with, you can do projects with long term. And really, that was kind of the spark of what we started designing Allegory to be, is you know, a conference and a platform to connect, to collaborate, to learn, to hopefully elevate your career and your craft, but also your confidence as a writer and to move forward in kind of a dream of you know, working your dream career as a writer.
4: I'll piggyback on that a little bit, because it goes to like kind of the dichotomy of our relationship. I am a movie buff. I have watched more movies than anybody else I know. And I really love every genre of movie. And I always dreamt of being in the movie industry at some level. And I have had several friends that went off and moved to LA and got into the industry, and it didn't, some were more successful than others. But that said, I kind of went the safe route of business and started working with businesses that consulting more and more with businesses that are kind of in a market that's getting disrupted, that's getting democratized or decentralized. As Matthew and I started talking more and more about what we could work together on, knowing that we both really enjoy that space, and Matthew being an active writer, an active screenwriter in that space, what I found is, in a world of again, to his point, kind of a lonely people working from remotely, Zoom meetings and AI integrations and things like that, that really what is going to become the true currency is community. And what we found after putting on Allegory is that some of the biggest feedback, I would say the most consistent and prolific feedback we got was, thank you guys so much for creating a place where I could be in the same room with other people and talk about the art, the business, the craft, the trials and tribulations. We're all in this together. We can kind of like, you know, tell jokes that are, the kind of complete the kind of self-deprecating sometimes world of a writer, you know? And so that was really what I wanted to create, as well as Matthew, of course. And what we found was, we, Matt being such a, you know, being so plugged in and really being able to curate what he really wanted from this thing, We packed a lot of stuff into a single day, as you know, Gail. And so I
5: Oh,
4: would
5: yes,
4: get,
5: you did. It was
4: I would say,
5: it was great, and I stayed, you know, till 9:30.
4: You were a trooper. You were, as with almost everybody. I thought there was going to be a. I thought we were going to get a drop off, and I think to Matt's credit, by the way that he curated, having some of the people that were later in the day, kind of very specifically, we really didn't have that drop off, and people ran the marathon with us, and so. Again, one of my big takeaways is it was great. It was a sprint for us. It went by in a blink of an eye for me, and I know Matt was working all over the place. I met a lot of amazing people. I got a lot of amazing feedback, and like we've learned kind of how we want version two to be. We knew version one was going to be like this, and we really have a clear path of what version two is going to be like. And we're excited. We just finished the first one, and we're already really excited to get roaring on the second one. So.
5: Yeah, now we met at Allegory Hollywood Speakeasy, and it was an exclusive gathering of experts in the film industry. Hilliard Guest, Zach Bornstein, Steve Kaplan, Michael Haig, and of course, one of my mentors in the vertical realm, Isabella Drun. So, I mean, that's just some of the great people that were there. But it was different than the conferences that I have attended before, whether it's in Austin or whether it was in Alabama. It's at festivals and there's panels and discussions like that in Hollywood. You know, it was different, and it was different because it was intimate, and the people really, I don't know how to put my finger on it, but this one I felt a part of.
3: You know, one thing I think and this is a little bit of the secret sauce, I'm going to give it away here. We did have a lot of speakers, right? And we know, like, to Josh's point, we learned a lot. We're going to pace things a little bit different for the next one and whatnot. Of all the 47, 48 speakers with panelists that we had one-on-one conversations with each and every one of them, and made sure that they understood their role there was to essentially mentor from the stage. Their goal was to give back, to send the elevator back down for the people that made, you know, like, we're behind them on the same journey.
5: Right.
3: And so if they didn't come with that mentality, they weren't invited to speak on stage. And so they really had to be, and I think that set the tone for the room, because every single person there was 100% focused on and committed to, again, mentoring. And helping.
5: And approachable. They were approachable too, by the way, you know?
3: They all hung out. Yeah. I mean, I've been to other conferences where they have security on the stage, you know, next to the stage, like literally gatekeepers. And that was the exact opposite of what we wanted to do here.
5: So there's been a lot of conferences in Hollywood, and there's tons of them all the time. So why did you think that you could build that Allegory conference and make it different and make it so successful? Because I think it was successful.
3: Maybe just blind ignorance. I'm not sure. I don't know. Like we went into it even the morning of with, you know, feeling all of the fears, no one's going to show up, you know, imposter syndrome, all that stuff. We did not know if it would be successful. That's the truth. But we also felt like, hey, we have to try. It's something we want to do. So, you know, the answer is we didn't know. We didn't have 100%. There was a little bit of a trust fall with the universe, with the industry, with ourselves, and we just went for it.
4: Matt had a great vision for it at the beginning, and so I give a lot of credit to that. Is the reason it felt different is because the vision was set very clearly early on. Again, it was about the community. It was about access. It was about hitting people kind of where they are, and not gatekeeping and not being exclusive. We could have made more money by selling VIP tickets and allowing people to get pictures with people and things like that. We wanted to feel of an even playing ground, and we're all on it. And, you know, I personally went out front to kind of try to welcome each person as they were signing up for a while, just so that it didn't feel like we were kind of like gurus on the hill or something like that. We're all in this together. It's a collective. We're like I said several times, together we're stronger than we are alone. You know, and based on that, I think also Matt put together some really great people, like the people that were behind the scenes and some of our volunteers.
5: Oh my God, the volunteers. Shout out to the volunteers. They were fabulous. Really good.
3: I just want to piggyback on one thing there, because I think that's important, and I kind of forgot about it because we made that decision so early on, was we literally were not going to do VIP tickets because we wanted everyone to be celebrated at the same level. Every single person that walked through the door, which is why you walked in on a red carpet. Every single person there is a celebrity, right? Like, and that's how we wanted it to be. We wanted it to feel. We wanted everyone to feel special because they are. We're writers, right? Like, so we know how hard this is. And we know that a lot of times the writers don't get the credit they deserve. And so we wanted to kind of give everyone their moment to feel special.
5: So that brings us to, how are we going to stay connected with Hollywood Speakeasy in the future? I'm kind of having withdrawals already. So.
3: Yeah, me too. Yeah, I think we all are. The name of our company, the name of the conference is Allegory. The name of the company is Hollywood Speakeasy. Allegory is just one event, and it's going to be basically an annual gathering. But our goal is within Hollywood Speakeasy, which we're getting ready to roll out. We jokingly call it a moose lodge for screenwriters, and it's a way to stay connected. And right now we're rolling it out in the Los Angeles market, right in Hollywood. Like, that's specifically because, yes, there's going to be a virtual component and an online component. However, we know how important it is to connect in real life. And so there's going to be monthly meetups. There's going to be quarterly, after parties. You're going to get invites to various industry events. And so it's all about having this community and keeping us connected. There's going to be some accountability built into it as well to make sure that the goal is, with inside this community, no one disappears, and everyone is going to be encouraged and supported to keep moving their career forward.
5: So when's the next one, though? I want to know when.
3: We're working on that calendar right now. So like I said, once we open up the doors for Hollywood Speakeasy, the next one will be within a month. Will be a gathering, like a Hollywood hang, right?
5: Perfect.
3: It'll be more informal. It won't be as produced. It'll just be like a coffee, or we'll all go to a winery, or we'll go to a movie, or whatever. It's like, it'll be different all the time. Then we'll do those quarterly ones, which are going to be a little more produced. And that's really it. You kind of listen. There's a fireside chat, an AMA built into it. You get to ask questions, some Q&A from the audience. And the rest of the night is just networking with your people.
5: Yeah.
4: That's the one thing we heard that, from people, that was there anything that you wished we had at the event that you didn't feel like you got? And a lot of people said they did get that networking because they made it work over the lunches or towards the end or something like that. But they were like, if we just could add a little bit more time to network, that would have been great. And we get that. And that's why we've curated the true Hollywood Speakeasy version of this is meant to be almost like a fun kind of tongue-in-cheek, not so secret society of people who are meeting at these cool locations. The Speakeasy is really meant to be kind of built into it. Like, I would love it that you the first one you go to, you walk through the door, it looks like it's a bookstore. You ask for a specific book, they take you over to this bookshelf, they open it up, you go in, and we're all there, drinking bourbon and having a good time. And then, I don't want to give, like, I'm probably giving away too much, Matt, but I want it to be, we really want it to be this experiential thing where you feel like you're part of something really special, a little bit secretive, a little bit interesting. When you're kind of on the inside, you feel like you're on the inside, but again, it's not a hierarchy, it's not a cult. It's just a fun place that you can say, like, are you guys part of Speakeasy? Oh, you should come to one of the events. I'll invite you along or something. And where, again, it just, everyone is, it's a comfortable place. It's where you see your friends. It's where you meet new people. It's where you get new ideas. It's where, something that maybe you thought you were writing for this genre and you talk to somebody and you start writing for a different genre or this format, you're writing a movie, it becomes a episodic thing or a vertical or whatever it might be.
5: Right.
4: And so there's a way of collaboration there that feels more than just, but I do still want to have the coffees and the movies and the wineries and stuff.
5: Yeah.
4: That's just
5: cool, yeah.
4: Little like field trips. Right. But then there's these kind of cool, like curated kind of party based things that you never know who might up at those two. That's kind of the intent behind those. Like, you want to be at this one because you never know who might show up, that type of thing.
5: Perfect. Let's talk about the Ireland retreat. Now, that was mentioned at the Allegory conference. So who wants to dive into that? Because that, I love writing retreats.
3: Yeah, 100%. Yeah, and there's some great ones out there. We wanted to do something a little different on this one. So I went to film school in Ireland, and that's where I did my master's, and I became, you know, just absolute, there's something magical about Ireland. There just really is. It's sacred ground for writers. I mean, so many amazing writers that have come out of Ireland, and I don't necessarily know the reason, but I do know everyone there is a natural storyteller. So one of the things that I've been fortunate enough, I've got a relationship with a guy who acquired a castle. It's a
5: castle. Okay, that sounds good.
3: It's technically called a tower. He spent years and a lot of time and effort intentionally rehabbing it and turning it into a retreat center. And this is going to be kind of the crown jewel of the retreat. What's really cool about it is it's literally, Tolkien has been there, has sat at the same fire that people will be there working on their pages.
5: Oh my goodness. Like,
3: fired and changed the manuscript because of walking these grounds and stuff like five different times on the Lord of the Rings.
5: Can I put my deposit down?
4: We're almost there. You'll be the first one we send.
3: But here's kind of the thing that's a little bit different about this retreat. We're going to keep our cards really close to our vest on this intentionally, because we want people to show up not having expectations. However, the one kind of overarching theme, if you will, of that event is you are to work on the one script that is the most personal thing to you that you've never written because you don't think it'll sell, because you don't think, you know, trend-wise it makes sense. It's the one last script you would want to write before you leave this planet. That's the project you're working on. And if you don't know what it is, that's okay. You're going to come there and that's what you're going to unearth.
5: It's the most painful one. I know exactly which one it is.
3: We all do. We all have that story. Like,
4: it's the scariest one, yeah.
3: It's the one that's the most painful, or it's the one that's so built up in your head that you haven't touched it and the ideas are just collecting dust.
5: Yes.
3: For me, that's what it is. It's like, I know exactly the one I want to write, but I don't know how I'm going to approach it. I don't know. Like, it's so precious in my head that I haven't even written page one of it. That's
5: right.
3: The one I'm gonna work on.
4: As an amateur, I'm going to be writing mine out there too. And I'm excited to roll up my sleeves and jump in and start writing as well. So it's going to be really exciting for me too.
5: Awesome.
3: We'll have a couple of mentors as well, like industry mentors, like people that have written stuff that you've heard of and that have had wild success in the industry. They're going to be some of the teachers there as well.
5: Perfect. I want to also talk about your book, Matthew. You have a new book out. So I think there's a lot of turbulence in Hollywood about AI. Do you use it? Do you not use it? And I think that's part of this book, The New Poetics, Storytelling After AI by Matthew David Lutz. This book really does that. It tells you, you know, you've got to write.
3: Yeah. And I'll jump in because there's a couple things that I think are important, which is you have to, as a writer, you have to kind of master the rules before you use the tools. And Josh, I know you can speak to this as well, because he and I have shared war stories, which AI is a great, amazing tool for a lot of things, but it's also can be very easily turned into a crutch where you're turning out mediocre work with zero soul, zero heartbeat, zero story. You know, like, it's just, it lacks creativity, it lacks originality, it lacks perspective. And I think that's the main takeaway from this book, is it's like, I'm not saying don't use AI. I use it every day, but I don't use it as my voice.
4: Yeah, the AI conversation is something that I could go on and on and on and on about. I've studied it professionally. I consult on it. I see it as a tool, to Matthew's point, but it's also like an axe. You know, you can build a house with an axe. You can also do horrible things with an axe. And so, you know, it's a tool that you have to wield with care. I use it to, going back to the axe metaphor, to sharpen the axe a bit. I use it as a thought partner in a lot of things that I do. I try to force it to be a skeptic of stuff that I do, because by definition, just saying like ChatGPT or Claude or whatever is typically kind of a yes man.
5: Absolutely. It's like, come on, dude.
4: So I train mine in some cases to be my devil's advocate. And that's where it's become most useful as a thought partner. And we found ways that, you know, specifically in creative, I come from the copywriting side of writing. And just like Matt was talking about, it's kind of a race to the middle, and especially early on. It's basically like people that are bad at writing get slightly better because it's making you use the formulas and tools that are just kind of the generic formula, the name, the same thing. So they get slightly better for dialogue, but I would use it for maybe, you know, character development type of ideas, or, you know, tell me where, you know, this part of my script is obvious or tropey or disingenuous, or it goes against the idea of the character, or, you know, the, ways where it kind of just fills in some blind spots truly as like a co-writing partner. When I was young and I was writing creatively, and I would go to movies with a good friend of mine who was also a screenwriter. And afterward we'd sit there and then we'd talk about the things we were writing, and I would tell him where he was being stupid, and but he'd be like, you know what would be an interesting twist is if, you know. And I think to an extent that's where AI can come in, and also as a research tool. Like we've all used, you know, the internet to be our research tool as writers. I think AI can be tuned to become that plus much, much more if you're writing about a very kind of technical or specific subject. I just watched Project Hail Mary the other day.
5: Oh, I haven't seen it. It's good. I hear it's good.
4: It's good. Yeah. I tried to read the book and I just couldn't get through it before the movie came out. So I was like, I'd go to the movie with

0: my kids. But that said, he wrote The Martian. He understands a lot of this technical stuff. I love that genre of kind of like a,
1: Good.
0: it's good. Yeah. I tried to read the book and I just couldn't get through it before the movie came out. So I was like, I'd go to the movie with my kids.

0: it creates that container that's important to keep it all together. But the art and the artist, the craftsperson, fills it up with the nectar that is the dialogue and the personal experience and all that stuff that AI really shouldn't be doing at any level.
1: Right. I think I just want to jump in here because I use prompts when I ask AI. So I ask it very specific questions when to get feedback on a script or a scene, like what's the weakness? What's the strength? What can we do to tighten it up? The prompts are so important. And if you ask the right questions or you give it the right direction, you don't necessarily get your yes person that, oh, this script is wonderful, Gail. And it's like, no, it's not. Stop it.
2: And I think that's important. The two things that are so incredibly important are the instructions, the prompts, but then also the instinct that you have honed as a writer by putting in your 10,000 hours or writing your 10 scripts or whatever, because you are going to know what moves you, what created goosebumps, what made you gasp or whatever that is. Like, the algorithms aren't really trained to do that. So I think, to your point, yes, it's incredibly important. I look at this like a bookend. It's almost like you have to bookend everything you do with humans, right? At the beginning, the human is creating the instruction and it's inputting everything. The AI does some work in the middle, and then you have to make it through the lens, the human lens on the outside, to say, do I agree with this? Do I not? How do I want to change this? How do I put my thumbprint or my fingerprint on it? So it's human, AI, human is kind of the way I approach.
1: We're running out of time, and I want to touch on Vertical series because that is going on, and also Creator Wood, which I'm trying to work with. It's hard though, but I want to give a shout out to them too because it's actually wonderful. You put your script in, and it creates a story. A little movie, but so, which is really cool because it gives us the power to do everything. The writer, you can make it happen. So I want to touch on that kind of AI stuff too, because verticals, they may go AI altogether, but right now they're hot. And I think that it's getting much better and it's going to be another format for everybody to use. So jump in on that one, please.
0: I was just going to say really quick, I think it's a really interesting area where people are going into. And I was just going to say that I look forward to creating something that kind of opens up access to more people to be creative using vertical. And I think that the magic of a vertical right now is kind of in that cliffhanger aspect, sort of like
1: Absolutely.
0: the soap operaness of almost of it, right? I would love to see genres, and again, I might be wrong, this might be huge genres in this, but things like psychological thrillers or horror
1: Yeah,
0: or
1: it's coming. It's coming. Comedy. And, right now I'm developing a romance thriller. And so I want to go into the psychological ones, because those are fun too, right? Addicting.
0: it's just like the YouTubification of entertainment, but done in a way that has its own style and feel and has this really interesting, like, ooh, I really want to see what happens next. And you have the ability to do it while you're waiting for the bank
1: Or at the
0: loan.
1: stoplight, minute and a
0: Yeah, you're in
1: half,
0: an Uber.
1: baby.
0: Yeah. So again, there's like quick hits to it. I think it's something that can be very AI-ified in a way that is still maintains the art. And I do think that it's a direction. Do you remember Quibi?
1: Yes, Quibi was just too soon. It
0: Too
1: was too
0: soon.
1: early.
0: So like we're kind of looking at the Quibi model and thinking of ways internally we can kind of do some interesting work around that. But I'll leave it at that. I'll hand it off to Matt.
2: This is the Wild West right now in verticals. And the first ones through to kick open the saloon doors usually are the ones to take the bullets, like Quibi. They did it. They had some monetization issues, and they had some, the model was a little off. However, the ones that come in, second are usually the ones that live into infamy. Like, they
0: Yeah,
2: become infamous.
0: Apple's always second. They didn't create the computer, but they created like the cool version. They didn't create the phone, but they created the cool version. They didn't create the camera, but so like that second position is a pretty sweet position to be in when it comes to this innovative stuff. Sorry, Matt, I just
2: No, and
0: wanted
2: I think that's where we're at right now, is where, yes, you can look overseas, and what they were doing is they modeled what was working overseas. That's not going to be the sticking point. Like, that's not going to be the end result here. And one of the main reasons I believe why is because you're starting to see all the big players get involved
1: they all
2: in
1: have production companies now, Amazon, Fox, Disney.
2: exactly. So they're not going to want to stamp their brand.

0: name on crappy content. That's just not going to happen. So the content will elevate. There will be absolutely some more automation and some AI ways of keeping budgets down, because that's going to be very important to them. But I believe that the writing, I believe, is going to get elevated. And I think as a writer, that's what I'm excited about is, and to Josh's point, is it's not just going to be the same old trope, like the billionaire,
1: The revenge of the billionaire
0: Yeah,
1: wife.
0: like that's
1: But
0: going
1: you
0: to
1: gotta
0: get
1: have the
0: thrown
1: wife
0: out.
1: in there.
2: Wife has got to be in there. That's the important part.
1: Before we leave, I just want to touch on CreatorWood, because CreatorWood allows the writer to tell the whole story and put it out for people to see, whether it's on TikTok, whether it's on Insta or YouTube, and their own platform. So any ideas on that?
0: No, not yet. I just learned about CreatorWood. So I think it's, and I have not gone beyond just checking out their website and stuff. So it is something that I'm going to play around with because I'm curious. But I can't really speak into that. From a workflow standpoint, I love what they're doing in theory, but I've not seen a single output. I've not played with it. So I wouldn't feel like I'm qualified to really speak into it beyond the idea that what they're doing on paper seems to make sense.
2: Yeah, and I would just say, I think that there's going to be a lot of, like I said, democratization and access that's created by certain tools that allow ease of creation. And in holistically, Matt and I talk a lot about kind of like the three aspects of writing. There's more than three, but the three big ones, again, like I said, are kind of the art, the entertainment, and the business of it. And as you can make some of those things more effective and more accessible, like we're building stuff in the back end of Hollywood Speakeasy, like Sidecar, and potentially some stuff that's kind of similar to what you're talking about, Gail, that just allow more people access from kind of that kind of easy button side of things, as well as kind of the more kind of direct access, like the writing retreats that are, you're out there. It's an experience, and kind of hitting both sides of that spectrum, I think it's important. And let's just get more writers out there writing. I think that's like the outcome we want.
1: You know what? This has been fabulous. Matthew Lutz, Josh Lannon, thank you so much for being on the Screenwriter Show.
2: Thanks, Gail.
0: Yeah, thanks for having us.

0: water supplies, drastically raise people's utility bills, create monstrous industrial blight and pollution, and enthrone such autocratic thugs as Bezos, Musk, and Zuckerberg as absentee political bosses with domineering power over each locality. But the billionaires forgot something. You and me, we the people, are in open rebellion against this Orwellian future, with officials in multiple states and localities just saying hell no to the profiteer's invasive scams. Thus, the billionaire hucksters are frantically rattling their swill sticks. For example, Mark Zuckerberg, whose Meta Goliath already operates 26 massive data centers and is now spending $600 billion to plop more of them in our communities, has launched a multi-million dollar offensive to beat back local opponents. It's running BS television ads in state capital cities, financing political candidates to hype the data centers, deploying untold numbers of lobbyists to rig the rules against opponents, and hiring an army of, quote, community affairs agents to spread AI propaganda. This is Jim Hightower saying, they had the fat cats, but a groundswell of us alley cats has them on the run. To get involved, go to mediajustice.org/tools.
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2: Welcome to Native America Calling. I'm Sean Spruce. Organizations that help domestic violence survivors and other crime victims are scrambling after a year of unpredictable federal funding. Many are turning to states to fill the gap. Some face shutting down. In the near term, victim services and prevention advocates are celebrating a recent show of support from Congress, but it's anybody's guess how future funding decisions will go. We'll hear from advocates about current opportunities and hurdles in the effort to address domestic violence. That's right after the news.

0: This is National Native News. I'm Antonia Gonzalez. The Interior Department is reviewing signs posted at more than a dozen national parks and monuments as part of President Trump's agenda to, quote, restore truth and sanity to American history. As KJZZ's Gabriel Pietrazio reports, one figured feature at the Hubble Trading Post National Historic Site on the Navajo Nation is now in the crosshairs.
1: To Navajos, Ganado Mucho, or Many Cattle, is like a folk hero. He went on the long walk, marching hundreds of miles to be held at a New Mexico fort, until he and other leaders signed an 1868 treaty.
2: And he wasn't defeated in the easy binary of stories that are winners and losers. But peacemaker doesn't mean you're not a resistor.
1: Farina King is Diné and a University of Oklahoma professor. She says Mucho's legend may be at odds with how the U.S. wants to remember its past on the heels of the nation's 250th anniversary.
2: The thorns in the side, it's a disruption to the celebratory stories of manifest destiny, conquering the West, taming it, and subjecting indigenous peoples as if they're just a part of a wild landscape.
1: Once freed, Mucho then met fellow trader John Lorenzo Hubble and kept making peace in the Southwest, settling disputes, often between Mormon ranchers and Navajos. In 1878, Hubble set up his iconic trading post, still open to this day, and would rename that area, hence Ganado, Arizona. For National Native News, I'm Gabriel Pietrazio.
0: Healthcare officials say a new Level 4 EMS trauma facility opened by the Winnebago Tribe of Nebraska will mean faster and more efficient care for residents who need emergency medical attention. Mark Moran has more.
3: Winnebago Comprehensive Healthcare Services completed a $15 million emergency department in December, which then received a Level 4 Trauma Center designation from the Nebraska Department of Public Health. Marketing specialist Hallie Murray says the new facility is a dramatic upgrade over calling 911.
4: Maybe the response time for Winnebago is longer if you try to call 911. So here we actually have our own emergency line. It's just a quicker response time, whether that's just needing help with something, you know, arrive to the hospital in an ambulance.
3: It took 6 years for Winnebago's emergency department to earn the Trauma Center designation, which included rigorous training for the medical professionals and other staff who work there. In addition to having advanced training and updated treatment protocols, the site itself was subject to a series of inspections and reviews prior to its Level 4 designation. Murray says the Trauma Center fills a big need.
4: There's always people who need help here on the reservation. Again, just getting to them quicker and helping them out the best that we can and helping them get the care that they deserve. And I would say, it's a huge need in the Winnebago community right now.
3: Nebraska has one Level 1 Trauma Center located in Omaha.
0: That was Mark Moran reporting. A bill in the New Mexico legislature that would have allowed state driver's licenses and identifications to include a Native American designation failed as the session closed last week, New Mexico In-Depth reports. The bill would have allowed applicants to request a mark to appear on their license or ID as Native American. Supporters say it's in response to federal immigration actions taking place across the country, as Native Americans have been among those confronted by ICE, and having the designation would be another layer of identification. A handful of tribes in the state reportedly supported the bill. I'm Antonia Gonzalez.
5: National Native News is produced by Kawanak Broadcast Corporation with funding by the Corporation for Public Broadcasting.
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8: 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This is Native America Calling. I'm Sean Spruce. Congress just passed legislation that includes a funding increase to $720 million for the Violence Against Women Act. The bill also keeps the Department of Justice Office of Violence Against Women intact after the Trump administration's previous threats to merge the independent body into other law enforcement programs. There are other recent victories for Native domestic violence survivors. But as we move into 2026, it's clear the landscape for prevention and justice is shifting. Domestic violence services in some states face potentially catastrophic funding cuts. States are racing to adjust after a year of chaotic messages from the federal government. We'll get an outlook on the near future of domestic violence services this hour. Listeners, you are more than welcome to join the conversation. Just call us at 1-800-996-2848. That number again, 1-800-996-2848. And that's also 1-800-99-NATIVE. Joining us now from Seattle, Washington, is Abigail Echohawk. She is the director of the Urban Indian Health Institute and executive vice president of the Seattle Indian Health Board. She is Pawnee. Abigail, good morning, and welcome back to Native America Calling.
2: Good morning. Thanks for having me.
8: Joining us from the Pine Creek Indian Reservation in Michigan is Melissa Pope. She is the chief judge for the Nottawaseppe Huron Band of the Potawatomi. Judge Pope, hello and welcome to Native America Calling.
9: Oh, thank you so much. It's an honor to be on the show with you. Thank you, McGletch.
8: And joining us from Petoskey, Michigan, we have Stacy Edowagishik. She is the executive director of the Uniting Three Fires Against Violence. She is a citizen of the Little Traverse Bay Bands of Odawa Indians. Stacy, hello, and welcome to the show to you also.
10: Hello, Ani Bojiu. Miigwech so much for having me. It's an honor. I appreciate it.
8: It's great to have all of you on this show today. And Abigail, I'm going to begin with you. Domestic violence support and prevention services. What are some recent developments that are making programs like yours stronger?
2: This win with the federal level is going to assist us in knowing that many of our services are going to stay stable. However, we do know as a result of the budget cuts across different states that there are programs that are just being decimated. We recently surveyed 201 Native organizations in both rural and urban areas across the United States and found that 71% of these Native domestic violence and sexual assault programs, 41% were going to be cutting key services. At the top of those services were services for trafficking victims and stalking victims. Despite this win, we have to keep fighting, and we need to ensure that the resources for our victims of domestic violence are stable. And it's going to take all of us to do that.
8: And for your team there at the Urban Indian Health Institute, what are some opportunities ahead?
2: We are currently working on a survey of domestic violence survivors, sexual assault survivors, who may have been victims of traumatic brain injury, folks who have received or had an injury to the head during their incidents with their abusers. We're working to ensure that our domestic violence survivors who have had these brain injuries are getting the resources and services they deserve. And right now in this nation, we don't know. We don't know the impact of traumatic brain injury on domestic violence survivors. We know that for other populations, that domestic violence survivors have higher traumatic brain injury than NFL players. But we can't look at what that looks like within the Native community. So my organization is actively working right now to gather that information through a research survey. And we're looking for folks to help us do that and spread the word. And information on that can be found on my website, uihi.org.
8: And traumatic brain injuries for survivors of domestic violence incidents. So what is the connection here with regard to a survivor that might have one of these injuries? How does that play out? How would they get, what is the motivation here?
2: So this survey and our push towards this actually started with a story of a survivor that we were working with some years ago, whose abuser was using memory loss that she had in order to keep the custody of her children and thus making her stay in the relationship even though she wanted to leave. He had hit her so many times in the head that she was suffering from early onset dementia. That is just one of the things that can happen as a result of traumatic brain injury. And abusers use
11: what has happened when they've hit somebody numerous times in the head and things like memory loss occur. It becomes a tool of the abuser to keep the person in the relationship to maintain control over them. This may sound like an extreme story, but I've been doing this for more than 20 years. It's not. It is much too common. It becomes a tool of the abuser. And because these victims are often not offered medical services nor have access to medical services related to traumatic brain injury, we just don't know the extent of it in Indian country. I know we have the stories. We need to get the data so that we can get the appropriate resources for these survivors.
8: Abigail, this is frightening, actually terrifying. So what you're describing here is a situation where an abuser will weaponize a medical condition against a victim.
11: Absolutely. And I know that the other ladies on this call have seen that happen numerous times. It becomes a tool of the abuse. And so it's more about using the abuse and then the resulting injuries as a form of control. And in this particular incident, this woman had five children that she was not willing to leave alone with her abuser. And to this day, she is still in that relationship. And we provide all the confidential resources we can, but she will not leave because she will not leave her children, and they will not give her custody of her children because of her traumatic brain injury and the memory loss that's occurred as a result.
8: All right. Abigail, going back to some of these federal funding issues, now there have been threats over the past year to reduce funding and staff, specifically cut support for victims and law enforcement programs. Now, some of those didn't materialize. Do we have any understanding of why some programs have survived and others have not?
11: Programs have survived as a direct result of the advocacy, particularly for Native programs of Indian country. The National Congress of American Indians, the National Indian Health Board, the Coalition for Tribal Sovereignty have all been actively working with members of the administration to educate them on the treaty and trust obligations to ensure safety for our people. Despite this, though, we do have folks in the administration who haven't received this education and will thoughtlessly make cuts or threaten cuts that are part of the responsibility the federal government has for public safety in Indian country. So it is a consistent education, and I highly encourage our tribal communities to continue to do what they've been doing and serve their survivors in the best way possible and to support our national organizations who are fighting for us every day on the Hill in Washington, D.C.
8: And also to note, lawmakers in Congress sustained programs important to domestic violence prevention and justice in this bill to keep the government open. Does this signify any promise for such programs going forward?
11: It does, and it also signifies where there is bipartisan support for ensuring safety of all people. And so we really need to continue to support and look towards those members of Congress who are showing that safety for all people is where they want to be, and we need to keep telling our stories so they know why it is so important. And we need to ensure that at the state level that we don't see the cuts that have been threatened. And at the federal level, we push for the full treaty obligation, because right now, while we do and we have upheld some of those services, we have never received the full amount of services that we as Indian country are owed as a result of our treaties. We deserve more, particularly where it comes to law enforcement. We know that our tribal law enforcement, we often don't have the resources, training, or when we get a good officer, they're often recruited away by the local counties once we've trained them up well, because we don't have access to things like really great benefits or other opportunities for them to grow. And so we lose our good, high quality law enforcement. So there are members of Congress working right now on bills related to ensuring that our tribal law enforcement, that we have more directed resources for them. But we need our full treaty obligations to be upheld and full funding for all of our public safety in Indian country.
8: Abigail, what about at the state level? There in Washington, where you are, DV services have faced a 70% budget cut. Why is that?
11: That is a result of the shrinking budgets and the budget shortfall we have here in Washington state. I recently sat with the victims of Red Wolf Pope, a serial rapist and pretendian who brutalized Native women in New Mexico and in Washington state. The services that my team and I provided are on the chopping block in Washington. Those are victim services where we sit in court with them, where we provide cultural resources and services, counseling and medical services after the assaults that they experience. Our women, our people deserve better, and at the state levels, we are fighting fiercely to let them know that just because we're a small population of people within the state of Washington doesn't mean that they can take away our resources and services. Our victims, our people, we deserve for those to be upheld.
8: Abigail Echohawk kicking off our conversation here today on Native America Calling. She's up in Seattle, Washington, and is the director of the Urban Indian Health Institute and also executive vice president of the Seattle Indian Health Board. And she's given us an overview of funding issues impacting DV programs on both the federal and state level. Also, some really, really interesting research her organization is engaged in with regard to traumatic brain injury impacts with regard to domestic violence survivors. We're going to take a short break. We'll come back and continue this conversation with Abigail and our other guests who are on the show today. And the phone lines, as always, are open for any listeners who would like to join this conversation. If you have thoughts with regard to domestic violence programs, maybe some impacts that you have seen personally or some challenges that DV programs might face where you are located, maybe a shelter for housing people as well. Any type of insights or perspectives that you can add to our discussion today, we would really appreciate it. We always enjoy it when listeners join the conversation and engage with us. So the number again to join us, 1-800-996-2848. That number again, 1-800-996-2848. Pick up the phone, give us a call.

0: Choctaw author Devin Maihusua's latest novel continues her tradition of strong women characters. In her new true crime drama, Blood Relay, her protagonist seeks answers in a complex missing persons case in Oklahoma that draws from real-life issues facing Native women. We'll hear from Maihusua about her new book on the next Native America Calling.
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0: Thank you for tuning in to Native America Calling today. We're getting an overview of the outlook for domestic violence for Native women across the country. There is a major shift right now in funding for prevention and support. You can be part of this discussion. Just call us at 1-800-996-2848. That number also 1-800-99-NATIVE. Our next guest, Stacy Edowagishik, is the executive director of Uniting Three Fires Against Violence. Stacy, how would you characterize the current federal funding situation for addressing domestic violence where you are in Upper Northern Michigan?
1: Yeah, so it's certainly been unstable, uncertain, especially from the beginning of this year with some of those executive orders that came out, just the confusion around those, the uncertainty, as well as, you know, some other conditions put in place that are not necessarily in line with the values of domestic violence programs. You know, things like DEI, the gender ideology, you know, immigration, you know, things like that really kind of put the uncertainty in the funding. So on the federal level, as well as the state level, seeing, you know, the shortfall in Michigan as well for victims of crime funding.
0: Okay. And what about for tribes? I read that in the entire state of Michigan, there is only one tribal domestic violence shelter. How are these funding access issues impacting topics like this?
1: Yeah, absolutely. There is only one tribal domestic violence shelter in Michigan, as well as one tribal transitional housing program in Michigan. Those are both located in the Upper Peninsula. And so that really just is a gap in services for survivors who, you know, would have to leave their tribal communities to seek shelter. There's dozens of non-tribal shelters throughout the state, but, you know, that creates isolation and transportation and the cultural disconnect. And so, you know, with the decreasing in funding, you know, that definitely affects the housing.
0: Is there any risk that one shelter could potentially close?
1: I can't say that for sure.
0: What are you focused on over the next few months? Do you have any immediate funding hurdles you need to address?
1: Yes. So trying to address the funding in Michigan, we work with the state of Michigan, the Division of Victim Services, working with them and other tribal advocates across the state to, you know, provide that education awareness to policymakers, state lawmakers, that this funding is critical for survivors. There cannot be a gap in services that puts their safety at risk.
0: Now, your organization supports tribes to address the issue of sexual and domestic violence. What gains have been made so far with the work that you folks do?
1: Sure. So I think it's really the relationships throughout the state with tribal communities, with the state government, with other organizations to really have a united front and to provide that education around, you know, things like historical trauma and how that affects working with Native survivors and some of the barriers and challenges that go with that.
0: What about housing? I know there's a very strong correlation between somebody who's in a domestic violence situation and having access to affordable housing. How does that factor in here?
1: Yeah, it absolutely does. That's such a huge need across the state, across the nation, really. But if a survivor, a Native survivor, doesn't feel safe going to a non-tribal shelter, then they would most likely be, you know, in their car or other places, or stay in the relationship, and just have that huge risk for themselves and their families.
0: Stacy, we heard from Abigail earlier talking about traumatic brain injury, and in some cases, abusers actually using that medical condition, weaponizing that to effectively keep a survivor maybe from testifying against them or going to the authorities. Have you witnessed or experienced anything similar to that there in Michigan?
1: Yeah, absolutely. I was a advocate with my tribal community, Little Traverse Bay Bands, and saw that many times, using the medical disabilities against them to keep them trapped, and, you know, hearing that across the state from other tribal advocates as well, just using any sort of power and control over them to keep them in that relationship and under their control, for sure, as well as children, you know, children with disabilities in that kind of situation as well.
0: Yeah, we need to talk about the children as well. What are the biggest needs for Native children with regard to these issues, DV, and also just sexual abuse and violence?
1: Yeah, absolutely. So, you know, if their parents are experiencing that, they're, you know, experiencing that, witnessing it. So, you know, culturally appropriate therapy and services, housing, childcare. Childcare is such a gap in services as well. And having, you know, availability of that for them. So in programs such as, you know, food and just those really basic needs.
0: Tell me more about some of the culturally applicable methods for assisting families, children, and survivors as well. Now, I read in one piece that in some places in Michigan, they're using therapy dogs, which are effective. But I'm also curious to hear more about Native-specific methods as well, culturally.
1: Yeah, I really think, you know, our culture is grounded in our values and our traditions, and thinking about the seven grandfather teachings and how those values come through. And so, you know, providing our traditional medicines, so to say, Uniting Three Fires Against Violence provides culture care kits to the programs in Michigan with the medicines and information about those. And also, you know, thinking about our communities as being all interconnected, thinking about that medicine wheel, how does your physical, mental, spiritual, emotional, how does all of that come into play? You know, thinking about that, where maybe some, you know, Western or other mainstream don't necessarily go into that aspect, where as Indigenous people, that is so important for our survival and our healing.
0: What about funding on the state level? Is it adequate?
1: No, certainly not. And, you know, we're seeing that decreasing, and that just, you know, with tribal programs with maybe 1 to 2 advocates, small rural programs are going to see that hit. Unfortunately, with that funding, it's not stable. And it really puts a risk to survivors.
0: All right. Stacy, before we bring on our next guest, anything else to share with our listeners regarding these issues you're facing up in Michigan?
1: Yeah, just, you know, again, the funding instability, the disproportionate tribal capacity gaps, and just, you know, coming together as a united front.
0: All right. The number again, 1-8. Yeah, you bet. Thank you for joining the show. 1-800-996-2848 for listeners who would like to join us. I know we have some listeners up there in northern Michigan, and you might be able to relate to what we're talking about today. We'd like to hear from you. Interlochen Public Radio, 1-800-996-2848 is the number to call here, our Albuquerque studio in New Mexico. With that, let's bring Chief Judge Melissa Pope into the conversation. She joins us from the Pine Creek Indian Reservation in Michigan, Chief Judge for the Nottawaseppe Huron Band of the Potawatomi. And Judge Pope, you were recently honored by the American Judges Association for your work helping victims of domestic and sexual violence. I want to congratulate you and also learn more about what drives your focus to work with survivors.
2: Much for that kind congratulations. I always want to stress when there is something like an individual recognition like that I truly know dozens of tribal court judges who deserve this award as much, if not for greater reasons, than I did in receiving it. What to me is so important with the award is that it is a voluntary, the largest voluntary judicial organization in the United States that also has some tribal judges that are involved, as well as judges from Canada and now the Philippines. And it is so critical in the struggles that we have had in restoration of our jurisdiction to keep not only Indigenous people safe, but also the visitors to our tribal lands, as well as folks who are living here who are non-tribal, to have that recognition and really affirmation of our tribal justice systems as being equal, just as good as state and federal systems. Is of paramount importance. It is one of the biggest challenges we have with educating legislators. So in receiving this award, it to me is so very much a collective award for the tremendous work that's being done throughout Indian country Alaska Native villages and Indigenous Hawaiian communities as well. And I mentioned in preparation for the call about really wanting to honor the Intertribal Technical Assistance Working Group on criminal jurisdiction. We've been in existence since VAWA was enacted in 2013, and it is like no other entity I have been involved with in all of my years working in both anti-violence and social justice movements, where we come together, we share ideas, we share drafting, we share barriers, solutions to barriers, how to affirm and uphold our tribal sovereignty in those processes. It has just been an amazing experience, and I am absolutely positive I've learned more than I've taught. So I thank you for that recognition and for the opportunity to really recognize the many tribal judges across Indian country who are just doing amazing work.
0: Absolutely. Judge Pope, this recognition, though, it does come as funding for domestic violence services has changed dramatically over the past year, like we were discussing with our other guests. How has it changed where you are there in Michigan?
2: It has definitely impacted Michigan, not only in the ways that Stacey Edwigizek was explaining, but in the service monies that we have for direct services. So in so many grants, we are looking at trying to cover the staff who are working to provide these services, and generally it is domestic violence, sexual assault, stalking, and human trafficking, with stalking being in such a difficult area, and in my opinion, not enough progress made in ways to hold offenders accountable. It is, of course, of critical importance to have these individuals in the positions. At the same time, it is very difficult to do the work if you do not have funding for emergency services, and that's one of the places we're seeing the cuts. Emergency services can include anything from emergency housing at some place like a hotel to fixing tires that have been slashed by an offender to trying to obtain documentation that they have been withholding, trying to obtain medications that they have been withholding. The piece around the brain injuries, that is so extreme and critical on its own. But in addition to that, it crosses all areas of physical and mental health needs. So we have victims who do not have the funding to even buy a formula for their children. And of course, we have that horrible several month period, well over a year, of formula being at a critical low and trying to take care of the babies in our tribal communities. There is just such a great need, and it's individual to each client of what they need, what they are going to need in order to build a home that is free from violence. Okay. Without those monies, it is almost impossible to do that. It is extremely challenging.
0: I want to ask you more about some of these affordability issues you mentioned. But first, I also want to ask, with regard to the funding issues, what about legal assistance for survivors? How has that been impacted?
2: Legal assistance has actually been a challenge for quite some time. And not only does it remain a challenge, but it is growing. We are fortunate that we have several legal service providers that work with Natawasepi, but that is not the case for tribes across the state of Michigan. We are seeing the need for representation in all family law matters, in juvenile matters, which we consider to be extremely critical and are often related to things like violence in the home. There needs to be full assessments, and we need attorneys who are representing the interests of these children as well as the parents. We are fortunate in that there are several entities that are willing to not only work with the tribes, but engage in the training so that they understand all of the issues that are coming into play, much like the discussion around historical trauma. But there is so much work to be done. There's such a great need. And the reform that the state has done in order to assist representation in state courts is not helping the tribal courts. And in fact, it's having a detrimental impact. So we are trying to do a lot with increasing interest in representation. And I want to stress that representation is not only needed in tribal courts, it is also needed in state courts. So it is a significant need across the board with more and more restrictions on what we are able to provide, making sometimes non-restricted funding from other sources extremely helpful, but not easy to attain, especially right now with so many different areas that are assisting not only victims of violence, but people who are poor, people who have mental health issues. You know, the list is very long, and they are stretched very thin. So we desperately need additional funding for civil representation and sometimes criminal, because we do see victims who are charged with a crime. They're charged with domestic violence themselves when they were defending themselves.
0: Mm. Chief Judge Melissa Pope of the Nottawaseppe Huron Band of the Potawatomi, Pine Creek Indian Reservation in western Michigan. We're going to take another short break. We will come back. We'll continue this conversation. And the phone lines remain open for any listeners who would like to join this conversation today, learning about domestic violence programs and services and how they are impacted with regard to recent uncertainties with regard to funding, especially at the federal level. Give us a call, 1-800-99-NATIVE.

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0: We're glad you're listening today to Native America Calling. I'm your host, Sean Spruce. What is the state of domestic violence survivor support and justice where you live? You can join this discussion today. Just call us at 1-800-996-2848. That is also 1-800-99-NATIVE. One of our guests today, Chief Judge Melissa Pope, is on the line in Pine Creek, on the Pine Creek Indian Reservation in western Michigan. And Judge Pope, earlier you talked about affordability issues, for example, challenges with baby formula. And I'd just like to explore that a little bit more in depth with regard to the holes in this system. And what does it take to fix some of these challenges?
1: Well, I really thank you for asking that question, in particular because we have had to struggle over the years to have children of domestic violence circumstances even identified as victims in these situations, which is very difficult for me to understand. They're witnessing the violence, they're learning the violence, they're experiencing trauma and fear on a daily basis. There's no question that they are also victims of domestic violence. When folks hear about services or needs for victims, they often do not think of the children. And we need everything from, clothing to diapers to baby wipes to toys, things that will keep them at least a little bit occupied while there's all this chaos going around them as the parent looks to leave this violent relationship. I cannot stress the extreme efforts at Nottawaseppe and other tribes that folks made in order to get the formula that was needed, because we had numerous babies who have, when I say special needs, it's a special formula. And it's not uncommon for Indian children to need the specific formula. And it was difficult to get, and it was also under restrictions. So folks could only buy generally one to two at a time. So we literally had tribal citizens and tribal government staff all across the state picking up formula whenever they could, whenever it was available. And those costs have skyrocketed. When you look at something like the cost of a pound of hamburger, that of course ranges by area and location, but generally could be around $4 or $5 a few years ago. And now we're looking at places where it's over $10. How does a parent who has just left everything that they had, everything that they owned, feed their children? Again, this directly relates to this idea of increases, which, don't get me wrong, any additional monies are greatly appreciated. Every grant is greatly appreciated, but it doesn't come close to meeting the need. Another aspect that I just want to mention is that at Nottawaseppe, and I know a lot of other tribes are doing this too, we partnered with the Food Sovereignty Program, and we have been encouraging the return to traditional diets to help with other physical ailments such as diabetes, which is very high in Indian country. This has made a really significant difference in this community. They have expanded the farms that they're working on so that they can grow those traditional foods, original strains of wild rice, as well as sacred medicines that we not only give to our victims and survivors at times when they need those medicines to help lift their spirits, but also to partner organizations so that if they have an indigenous client, then they too can help support them in that culturally honoring way. We're very proud of a Cedar Press that we were able to purchase through a federal grant a few years ago, and that allowed us to put cedar, which is especially helpful for women and survivors. It's especially recognized in that manner, and we could put it in a form that our partner agencies could have them for longer periods of time. So, and I'm so grateful to the partner agencies that allow us to come in and do trainings about all of these as well. But the funding does not come close to meeting the need.
0: All right. Judge Pope, thank you for coming on the show, sharing all these insights with our listeners. The number for anyone who would like to join us right now, 1-800-996-2848. Once again, 1-800-996-2848. Let's get a caller going here. We'd like to hear from at least one listener today. And we have another guest to introduce now who joins us from the state of Oklahoma. This is Rochelle Redbone Arbello. She is the chairperson of the MMIW Indian Capital Chapter, and she is Apache and Comanche. Rochelle, great to have you back on the show. How have you been, sister?
2: Yes, I've been well. Been well, and still working my steps in this movement, and I appreciate it for today.
0: Absolutely. It sounds like you're just as busy as ever. Now, DV-related homicides in Oklahoma, there has been a decrease, a dip, which is good news. What do you attribute this to?
2: In regards to that, you know, the attribution of the work that we do, I feel as if not just MMIW, but a lot of times once we get out there and spread their awareness that, you know, what goes on in this process, that they're not alone, that it is okay to have a voice, that there's somebody there. I feel as if a lot of that through this period of working within the organization, of working with our DV matters and our situations with our state, across the state, a lot of those that have, they're actually speaking up now. They're actually addressing the matters. They are actually feeling that they have a support system in regards to not just being silenced through their abuse and their traumas. You know, so I feel as if a lot of the work that we do just as advocates, when we step outside and we give the information and we show up and we support, not just in the community, not with just within our families, and not just those that have been affected by these things, you know, that actually gives them just a little bit more to let them know that they have a voice, that they can rebuild, and that no matter what, there's going to be a support system throughout.
0: Okay.
2: So, I mean, I feel like that has been a great reasoning and behind of the things and process of dipping versus of the, well, I mean, our counts are still high in the state of Oklahoma. You know, there are still things going on and our stories that are out there, but yet I feel as if it's making a great movement of stopping that silence through this process.
0: Okay. Now, I know in some parts of Oklahoma, though, the homicide rates are not dipping. In fact, they're actually getting worse, specifically parts of Northeast Oklahoma. What do you think is happening there?
2: In regards to that, there's been a lot of transitions of course, court systems, but that I don't want to speak. I'm not quite too familiar, but I am aware of some forms. Of course, there's a difference of how, let's say, the eastern part of Oklahoma and the western part of Oklahoma is. You know, our tribal communities over here, you know, the jurisdictions and the court systems are completely different from what's on the eastern part. You know, so a lot of times when these matters do occur and it does actually get to that level of the court systems, they have a different ruling, a different policy depending on. And a lot of it actually has been affected by the McGirt system there. You know, we don't have that here in the Western nation, let alone, like I shared, you know, a lot of times our families are those that have gone through this process, they have not learned how to speak up on certain levels. And yet when you go and you reach out and let's say that they're, you know, predominantly more than with their tribal government and their tribal law system, legal system there, you know, a lot of times they feel as if nobody's going to take it serious, or yet it's looked at and it's put into a certain level of how they can go about it. And a lot of times those individuals that share that, they pull away, they pull back, or they don't want to put these, they don't want to move forward in that legal system. Now, here on the western part, you know, I've sat in with many of our families, many of our loved ones that have gone through this, you know, of different ages, to where in the court system, it may be city or county regional courts not tribal courses. So that may have a lot to do with the difference of our Western regions versus our Eastern regions, is the actual, it being city or county, state, or what level, you know, even federal, you know, versus our actual tribal court system.
0: Okay. Rochelle, what services are most in need there in Oklahoma for DV survivors, especially Native survivors?
2: On that, I can kind of share, you know, there are some services are highly needed. There are great organizations, great departments, great tribal departments here across the state of Oklahoma. But as I can say, for example, for what we do with MMIW, we do work in advocacy with our DV matters. And a lot of it, I will speak, you know, I like the funding part, like us being a grassroots organization and what we've seen versus the process of where things may be lacking or how can we go about to help that urgent matter when our loved one cries out for assistance or help. You know, it's the action and the steps that we go. And that does take a lot. You know, let's say, for example, when they call and they let us know, you know, those phone calls are very important at that time. A lot of times when they try to call to, let's say, one of the hotlines or one of the shelter services, they got to go through an assessment, questions up for assessment, and then it's an evaluation process. A lot of times we lose that individual from calling for help because it's hard for them to share all those answers to those questions, and a lot of times they'll hang up or we lose them, and then they tend to go back to that environment that they were trying to leave.
0: Okay.
2: So in that process, for when we come in, you know, we literally will stay on the phone with them and we go straight to them. At that same time, we're looking for resources. We try to find, and lacking on that, it's one of those, we try to work alongside them, but let's say there's not a center or a safe space for them for us that when we go and we do the locating them, we get them out of their environment. There's no place to where we can take them at that moment. So we have to look out for, and we accept, and we try to reach out for outside donations or some forms to try to locate a safe spot, meaning like, for example, a hotel, or, you know, we try to help them with the shelter. But a lot of times these are very, they're over, they're full.
0: Mm-hmm.
2: Like I said, the struggle or that barrier is that phone call
0: okay.
2: with those 50 questions.
0: All right. Rochelle, I'm sorry. We're going to pivot here quickly to Stacy because we're going to try and get your phone line squared away. It's a little bit shaky right now. Stacy, can you add to this conversation here with regard to specific needs for DV survivors there in Michigan where you are and elsewhere with other partners who you work with, maybe in other parts of the country?
3: Yeah, absolutely. I think those basic needs, like Judge Pope was discussing as well, the housing, food, the support, the civil legal as well as criminal, the legal assistance. There's organizations in Michigan that have been working with tribal survivors to get that the legal representation, because that is such a huge need for survivors in court, you know, for custody, divorce, parenting time, you know, things like that as well, and transportation, and just those basic needs, you know, really. There are, you know, challenges to getting that employment, childcare. You know, you have to have transportation to get to employment, transportation for childcare, adequate pay with employment, you know, things like that for survivors, as well as that crisis support. There are, you know, challenges to getting that employment, childcare. You know, you have to have transportation to get to employment, transportation for childcare. Adequate pay with employment, you know, things like that for survivors, as well as that crisis support.
0: Stacy, having this conversation, listening to you,

0: seems like it would vastly outweigh what it costs to adequately fund some of these programs. What are your thoughts?
1: Absolutely. You are right on target with that. Absolutely. The increased medical costs, the loss of employment, loss of wages, just wages not being sufficient. Absolutely. You're right on target with that.
0: All right. Thank you. Rochelle, I want to go back to you because you were talking earlier about when you work directly with survivors, and sometimes it's just hard to keep those folks on the line, and it's just challenging just getting that initial intake. But when you are able to really connect with a survivor and keep them on the line, keep them focused, what do they tell you most often about navigating life after an abuse like we're talking about here?
2: Well, in regards to that, it's one of those, I mean, they are highly appreciative of just one listening ear. And what I mean by that is whenever they're highly appreciative of when they reached out or whenever the movement took place, they were appreciative that somebody actually listened to them and took them serious. And that goes all the way from even if they try to make a call to law enforcement, a lot of times law enforcement looks at it as if, oh, well, you'll go back. Or, oh, well, you know, well, it's one of those, you've been there for this many years, and they feel as if they're not believed in the importance and the urgency of what's seriously going on. So yet they quit calling law enforcement, they quit trusting those processes in regards to they appreciate when they call. And let alone, we are with them through this process. We help guide them. We try to find the resources with outside organizations. We try to help them all the way to the court system, how to help them with the emergency protective order. We got, step by step with that. We are in with the, at the court dates with them. We sit there and we talk with them. We pray with them, if there's anything, we normally have a bag ready per se if we're having to relocate them. We all just kind of come together in our community and who we work with for that. And yet that right there is what they always express, is that they are very appreciative and didn't ever think that there's individuals out there that really cared for them at those moments.
0: All right. And with that, we are out of time, so we're going to have to wrap up. But before we do, I want to thank our four guests on the show today, Rochelle Redbone Arbello, Stacy Edowagishik, Chief Judge Melissa L. Pope, and Abigail Echohawk. We will be back again tomorrow talking with writer Devon Mahisua, and we'll add her new mystery Blood Relay to our Native bookshelf. You can tune in, and looking forward to that conversation as always. I'm Sean Spruce. Enjoy the rest of your day.

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4: 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Our guest today is Chuck Collins. He is the program director of the Program on Inequality and the Common Good. Mike, go ahead and take it away.
5: Well, you know, Chuck, it's a pleasure to have you with us this morning. And before we start into our conversation that I'm really looking forward to, tell us just a little bit about the work that you're doing. What does that all entail?
6: Well, thank you. Thank you for having me. My name is Chuck Collins. I work at the Institute for Policy Studies, which is a 60-plus-year-old research and policy group. I direct the Program on Inequality, and we have a website called inequality.org. And for about 18 years now, we've kind of looked at the whole issue of concentrated wealth, how wealth seems to be funneling upwards into the hands of fewer and fewer people, and why that matters and what we can do about it. And we sort of look at all the ways in which concentrated wealth harms our lives in a very personal day-to-day way.
5: So tell us, why does concentrated wealth, why should we be concerned about that?
6: Well, what it is, you know, concentrated wealth is concentrated power. It's one thing to have wealthy people. There are, you know, badly behaved billionaires, but our concern is really the system that takes the rest of society's treasure and funnels it up, not just to the 1%, but a lot of the wealth and income gains of the last 15 years have gone to the top 1/10 of 1%. So that concentration of power really distorts democracy. It undermines the housing market. We can talk about that. People who care about affordable housing, I think billionaire disruption is one of the things we should be concerned about. Wealthy people are the biggest carbon emitters, biggest polluters, disproportionately contributing to climate change and other ecological harms. And down the list, you know, I think just too much wealth in too few hands is bad for the economy.
5: All right, let's talk about housing.
6: Well, I think, you know, I think we all have seen that in the last decade, the housing market has gotten tight pretty much in almost every locality I know. People who are unhoused, increase in people living on the streets, doubled up and tripled up, harder to find affordable rental housing, out of reach home ownership. What's happening is the concentration of wealth is not only fueling old-fashioned gentrification when wealthy people kind of bid up the cost of land and housing. What we're seeing is private equity funds moving into the rental housing market, purchasing mobile home parks where residents own their homes but not the land, and sort of putting the squeeze on, expanding the sort of short-term rental markets, Airbnb and other forms where we're taking affordable housing off the market. And then there's one that most people don't even know about, which is all these billionaires are bringing their wealth to the United States because the U.S. has now become a tax haven. We're a place where ultra-wealthy people essentially extract wealth from their local communities, whether it's in Africa or Asia or South America. And they try to spirit that money out of their home country and avoid accountability and taxes. And where are they bringing it? A lot of it's coming to the U.S., to states like South Dakota and Wyoming, where you can set up an anonymous shell trust and park huge amounts of assets. Well, where's that money going? A lot of it's going into the U.S. housing market, which also fuels out of reach our housing crisis.
5: Will you elaborate on that a little bit? I mean, are we talking, buying houses on speculation, timing the release into the market, that sort of thing, to try to Well, talk to us about market power. Tell us what market power is and the exercise of market power and how that may be playing a role in these incredible high prices for houses.
6: Yeah, I mean, I think that the one way to think about it, and we see this a lot in Los Angeles and the housing market there, is you have people with so much wealth. I mean, think about this. You have to kind of imagine your own inner billionaire here. You got $1 billion. Where are you going to put it? You're not going to put all of it in the stock market. You're not going to put it all in your mattress. Where's the money going to go? And real estate, land and housing is a stable in a lot of U.S. communities. It's a stable way to park money. So people are buying up condominiums, luxury housing, land, regular rental buildings, not so much because they want to develop them or even live in them, but because it's a place to park a lot of assets. And that's, you can see that in Los Angeles, where all these vacant units are sitting there. They're kind of like safety deposit boxes in the sky, if you will.
5: You know, I have actually handled a case in which after the 2007-2008 problems, big time real estate companies bought 100,000 homes at a time. Have you seen that? And talk to us about that for a second.
6: Yeah, that was actually sort of the first wave. And what you're describing, Mike, is when there were all these foreclosed properties, the government had, you know, public agencies that were holding all these properties. They auctioned them off or sold them off to big private equity firms like BlackRock and others, who saw that the market meant that middle-income people were not going to become homeowners. They were going to be stuck in rental housing. And they created this whole, you know, contract for deed mortgage market where, you know, Mitchell, here's a house. You pay all the costs, and when you're done, we'll transfer the deed to you. Oh, and by the way, if you miss a payment, we're going to take the house away. I mean, all kinds of scams. Apollo Capital moved into many of our communities, buying up rental property and holding it, or sometimes unloading it in a way that was harmful to a community. That what you experienced, Mike, and then that just continues. These private equity firms are now looking, they see housing as a place to squeeze more income out of already hardworking people.
4: And I have your website pulled up, inequality.org, if you'd like me to share that on the page, if there's any topics that you'd like to discuss while we're on it. Right now I have the billionaire wealth slips, but are still 50% gain since the pandemic start. So if you'd like, I can share that on the screen while we discuss it.
6: Sure, sure. There's also some more recent coverage on, some of the trends, like this just came out today. Who owns the stock market? You hear all this hype about, 58% of Americans have money in the stock market. But what we just learned is that 93% of all stock market wealth is owned by the top 10% of households. And 54% of all stock market wealth is owned by the 1%. So that shows that we're just continuing to concentrate wealth at a dizzying pace.
5: You know, one of the things, there was a gentleman by the name of Ferdinand Bacora. I don't know if you remember that name, but he was one of the very best cross-examiners in New York courts, in criminal court, civil court. And he was brought in to the Senate committee in 1932 and 33 and to investigate how the Depression came about, and exposed J.P. Morgan's people and, lots of naughty behavior by the concentrated wealth folks. And his name was Ferdinand Pecora. The committee became known as the Pecora Committee. And he wrote a book, and he made the point that there has to be a cop on Wall Street. There has to be a cop that polices what you're talking about. And in fact, there are none. I mean, there just really are no. Let me ask you this: are there good? Is there good policing going on? Are the laws against antitrust collusion, mail fraud, wire fraud? Are they, you know, manipulation of markets? Are those laws being enthusiastically and aggressively enforced?
6: No, you know, I think one of the problems is that the private wealth industry, I call them the wealth defense industry, is they're just miles ahead of the police on the beat or the oversight, whether it's the IRS or Treasury Department or antitrust. They are just, they hire huge amount of legal talent and basically design very complicated trusts and shell companies and sort of transactions that help move a lot of money to the shadows. And I've often thought we could use a new PCORA commission, you know, in Congress to sort of do that kind of oversight, to use the power of subpoena hearings and others to sort of look at some of these harmful effects and take a closer look at them, because there really isn't that countervailing power at this point.
5: At the turn of the century, there was actually a study, which I'm sure you now know about, that actually did a study in depth of wealth and the abuses of wealth. And I can't remember the name of it off the top of my head, but I believe it was a House of Representatives investigation where they actually documented the abuses of wealth. And of course, we had Theodore Roosevelt, who did a pretty aggressive job of loosening things up. So all right, well, Chuck, tell us about you. First of all, how your public policy background, how did you come to have the skills and training that you have today?
6: Well, you know, as you sort of previewed in the framing of the show, I grew up in a wealthy family. I kind of learned in my 20s, sort of about, I studied economics. I studied, you know, sort of the systems that encouraged vast accumulated wealth and inheritances. I helped start a group called United for a Fair Economy that was from like 1995 till the present, has been sort of drawing attention to the trends in terms of inequality. So I've been kind of watching this for about 35 years. And, you know,
5: where did you go to school? Pardon me, Chuck. Where did you go to school? Where did you get your academic background?
6: I got a BA in economics at Hampshire College, and I have a master's in business from what's now called the Southern University of New Hampshire. But I actually did a lot of other economics work with the, there's a institute in New York, the Stone Center, gotten various training on sort of understanding wealth and income trends.
5: Are you a Los Angelinian?
6: I live in the Northeast. Yeah.
5: Well, you live in the Northeast. So whereabouts? Yeah. We won't identify you exactly in case.
6: I'm in Vermont. Knows. No, it's fine. I live in a rural community in Vermont now, but I lived in Boston the last 30 years.
5: So I have this vision of you during the dead of winter out there, you know, tapping into your trees to get the maple syrup and, you know, going back and putting the fire on, reading E.B. White and, you know, with your dogs and things.
6: You pretty much got it, although the sap really doesn't flow till middle of February. So there's a long frozen Arctic time. But I am a big sugar producer. We have a whole little evaporator operation. And though I don't have any dogs, we have a lot of cats around.
5: Do you know Peter Welch? You know the senator, Peter Welch?
6: Of course, yeah.
5: Yeah, we were in law school together.
6: Yeah.
5: He just had his 50th reunion. He went back to it at Berkeley. And, you know, so you have some pretty good representatives there. Do you know Bernie?
6: I do. And I knew him when he was the mayor of Burlington. Going back to housing, Bernie created an Office of Community Development, and I worked with that office to create what's called the Champlain Housing Trust, which is a nonprofit creates permanently affordable housing, holds it in trust. And it was really Bernie who kind of was a huge catalyst for that when he was the mayor of Burlington. So
5: you could not be further away from San Diego within the continental United States. I mean, we're at the very southern tip of the western, and you are at the very northern tip of the eastern. So it's great to join arms with you and have this conversation. what
4: really quick, sorry to interrupt you. I have the income inequality in the United States graphs if that we were discussing earlier, if you'd like me to pull that up.
5: Please do. Go ahead.
4: Okay. I really like how you captured these numbers and the way that it's shown. This is something I've been very passionate about and trying to bring awareness to. And one of the points that you made, Chuck, that's so important is for the last, 20 years of my life, I've heard about the top 1%, but you've broken it down to the top 0.01%. And to see those numbers skyrocket so much from 1979 to 2020.
5: So Chuck, tell us what we're looking at though. Mitch has put it up on the screen there. What are we looking at here?
6: Well, it's a great graph. Thanks, Mitch, for putting it up. So you can see this is sort of the share of the wealth pie or the growth of the wealth pie for different segments. So the bottom fifth of all households, you've seen their wealth or their, I'm sorry, their incomes have pretty much stayed flat, whereas incomes for the top 1% have steadily risen. But the huge gains are incomes from the top 0.1%. And to join that top 0.1%, you probably need wealth somewhere north of $40 million all the way up. So some of that income is not just income from wages and work, it's income from investments.
5: So
6: that's where the big gains are.
5: Talk to us about the real gyrations up that looks sometimes, I guess, 1987 and then again roughly in what, 2005, in that vicinity. What am I, first of all, have I got the years correct?
6: Yeah, and those are obviously corresponding to rises and falls in the stock market and the amount of income that comes from investments. So again, the wealthy people in the top 0.1%, their income is primarily coming from owning assets, owning.
5: So what happened in the 87 period, roughly? I mean, we're talking, it looks like it goes from about 84 to 2001, and then it comes back up. Talk to us about what do you attribute those big massive increases to?
6: Well, the increases are the speculative frenzy before the market fall. October 19th, 1987, that's the fall. That's the dip in incomes in the top 0.1%. There was a fairly significant market adjustment for those days. I remember because it was my birthday. That's how I remember the day. The market went down 600 points, which at that point was a even higher percentage of the market capitalization. And you can kind of see the same thing, again, what happens is there's a speculative frenzy. There's a lot of bets and a lot of gambling and a lot of high return investments, but then boom, the market falls. And again, you can see 2009, the collapse of the housing market, the bubble that we're still sort of living with, but you can see how income from investments also rebounds pretty quickly and creeps back up. And that if you just blur your eyes and look at the overall trend, you're looking at a rather substantial increase in income, annual income over those 40 years, 30 years.
4: It seems like the top 1% and the 0.01%, sorry, Mike, continue to gain even when there are losses. They're still on top. And the bottom 20% is stagnant over all these years. And the top 1% and the 0.01%, even though it's more of a roller coaster, they're still above. I just wanted to point that out. Sorry to interrupt.
5: No, that's good. Now listen, have you heard of William Dumhoff?
6: Sure. Yeah.
5: He's a UCSB professor.
6: He's over there at Santa Cruz. I've broken bread with him over the years. Yeah.
5: And he's still going up, right? Now when I was in college, we used to study him. And tell us who he is and how he fits into your analysis and your policy studies.
6: Well, Bill Dumhoff is really, and I'm glad to say he's still with us. He's one of our great thinkers about sort of wealth and social power. He wrote a lot of books with the framing of who rules America. And people did studies on different regions, but it's sort of looking at the how wealth and power come together to change laws, to change policies. You know, and part of what we're living with right now is a sort of oligarchic concentration of wealth, where the rich are exercising the use of their power both to advocate things they want, like tax cuts for the rich, but also to block meaningful legislation in a lot of settings. So that's the value of wealth and power, is the power to wield cultural influence, own media, lobby for policies you want. So yeah, Bill Domhoff is a great sociologist who's kind of looked at how the wealthy exercise their power.
5: And I'm just throwing that out there in case anyone that's listening, if you want to get deeper into this, in addition to going to Bill's website, you know, I just released our office, my office at Geary and Severson, our law firm, we just released a study of three really bad public contracts in San Diego. And what we found was that the people that wanted these public contracts adopted, this was the 2020 elections, they went out and used independent, so-called independent expenditures. And they were able to get people into office in the mayor and a majority of the city council that gave them what they wanted. So in one instance, we gave a franchise to a utility, a major fossil fuel utility. We gave them a franchise for what's going to be probably a 20-year franchise. And they moved massive amounts of money through so-called independent expenditures. For example, they gave hundreds of, Sempra was the name of the company. Sempra gave hundreds of thousands of dollars to the local Chamber of Commerce. And then the local Chamber of Commerce gave the money to one of the PACs that got the mayor elected. Sempra gave a couple hundred thousand dollars to LGBT leadership PAC in Sacramento. And then that in turn, that PAC redirected the money and put it into another so-called independent expenditure committee called Neighbors for Housing for Todd Gloria, who was elected mayor. And the same Sempra, which is a, as I said, a fossil fuel company, gave over $92,000 to the Democratic Party, which is, you know, completely out of, you know. And then you look at overall what they're giving Sempra, which is this gigantic monopoly. They contribute up and down the state, city council, supervisor, assembly member, state senator, mayor, governor, and everybody else in between that's elected. And so what I'm wondering is, can you talk to us about how concentrated wealth is able to get its way with the political decision makers?
6: Well, I think it's probably not that surprising for your listeners that when you have a lot of wealth, when you have north of $30 million, you have so much wealth, you can pretty much consume and to your heart's desire. But at that point, you're also wielding power. You're giving to political campaigns, you're giving directly to candidates, but you're also giving indirectly, as you described, Mike, to independent expenditures, you're paying certain bills. You're using even your nonprofit charity giving. We see this over and over. It's charitable giving is being weaponized to advance the narrow interests of wealthy donors. They're giving through donor advised funds and laundering funds to sort of essentially dark money contributions. So there's a whole way in which wealthy people use their influence, including giving to think tanks to shape ideas, or owning media and limiting what gets discussed and talked about.
4: Really quick, before we go forward, I just want to remind our listeners, you're listening to Talk of the Town here on KNSJ 89.1 FM. We are honored today to have Chuck Collins with us and inequality.org. I just had one quick question. I have heard theories that we are currently living in a silent depression, that if you look at the cost of living during the Depression in the 1930s compared to the cost of living now, that we're actually living in a silent depression, and a lot of people aren't even aware of it. And by looking at this graph from 1927, going into the numbers that we're going into now, what are your thoughts on that, Chuck? Is that anywhere? Do you see similar patterns there?
6: It's a great question, Mitchell. You know, I think one of the undercurrents is we've had 40 years of mostly stagnant wages. Productivity's been really high, really since World War II, but almost since the late 70s, all those productivity gains have gone to owners, people who own stock, not to workers, not to wage earners. So that tells us one really important part of the story. So if you pretty, and now wages have gone up a little bit during the pandemic and afterwards, which is good, and it's about time, but they've not gone up nearly to cover the real costs of rising healthcare, rising housing, obviously education, all the things that sort of create a sense of well-being and security. We're seeing that. So I think a silent depression is a useful way to think about it, really, for the bottom, maybe as high as the bottom 70% of households.
5: Hey, Chuck, walk us through this graph that Mitch has put up on it. It's a bar graph. And tell us what are we looking at there?
6: Well, you're looking at the income of the very wealthy going back a century. And if you think about after World War One, that was people, you know, that period around then, people call it the first Gilded Age. It was, you know, the huge fortunes, the Rockefellers and the Carnegies and the huge fortunes that mostly came from extracting natural resources around the country. So it was a great time to be in that top 0.1% or the top 1%. And then, you know, you see the what people sometimes call the Great Compression, where incomes, the gap between highest and average workers went down. And the super rich were doing just fine, but they weren't seeing their wealth accelerate quite at the same rate. And really, that was the story coming out of the Depression. So you can see that the guy on the left, 1931, you know, going into the Depression. But then really through the New Deal, the post-World War II era into the 60s and 70s, the share of income going to the ultra-rich, while substantial, wasn't as big. And then you can see we're going back to a Gilded Age in terms of the last 20 years or 30 years of income inequality. And this is just looking at income, not even wealth.
5: The title.
4: Yeah, and then when you get into the cost of what a vehicle cost back in the 1930s or the cost of a house in the 1930s is far less than what a cost is now if we were to try to buy with the same income. Sorry to interrupt you, Mike.
5: No, it's perfectly fine. Okay, so the title of this chart is Average Income of America's Top 1.1%. And what is the rest of the multiple? What is that?
4: Bottom 90% incomes between 1925 and 2018.
5: Okay, show us what the comparison is. I'm not understanding exactly how I should read the chart.
6: Yeah, it's sort of like a ratio in this case. You may have heard like the average worker and the average CEO in America, the gap between average worker pay and CEO pay is like 350 to 1. During the period after World War II, it was like 20 to 1, 25 to 1. So this is looking at the ratio between the very top and the bottom 90%.
5: Okay, so what does that mean? On the left-hand side of the chart, it's got 0 to 200. What is that? Okay, help me understand.
6: At one point, the average income of the richest 0.1% was 200 times.
5: Okay.
6: The average income of the bottom 90%. All right, it sort of measures the gap between the middle or the median or average.
5: Okay, so what we're looking at right now as of 2011, It's more than it's the worst. It's the worst it's ever been as of 2011, because it's over 200 times. So the people at the top, 1%, are 200 times better off than what? Than the average person? How do you measure the bottom percent?
6: Yeah, the average of the bottom 90% combined.
5: Okay.
6: Yeah.
5: Now, does that mean, is that on a racial basis, or is that on an absolute basis? In other words, if I were to take all the actual, add up all the wealth at the top 1% and get that total aggregate number, and I were to compare it to the aggregate number of the bottom 90%, what would be the comparison?
6: Yeah, I think it's a ratio. It's a multiple of that average.
5: Okay. Yeah. Okay. All right. So let me ask you this.
4: So this graph goes from 1970 to 2021. So it's a little more updated.
5: Okay. And that is percentage. The blue is the percentage of family
4: in poverty. And then the orange is percentage, the 1% income share.
5: Okay, so let's ask this question. What to do about this problem, and who, thankfully you, but who else is working on this problem, and what can practically be done to try to, get us back to a more egalitarian society?
6: Well, step one is what we're doing right now, which is we're just trying to understand what the picture is, what the trends are. Most people have no idea, including I just looked at survey data of people in the top 10% who don't realize how wealthy they are in relation to the rest of the society, don't understand how these trends have changed. So, I mean, I think the most important takeaway is, look, it doesn't have to be this way. It hasn't always been this way. After World War II, 1945 to the end of the 70s, we organized the economy to be kind of a shared prosperity economy, that the bottom and the middle and the top all saw their incomes basically double over the same period of time, but there wasn't this pulling apart. So I think that's the most, and then to realize, well, what are the rules of the economy that are encouraging these inequalities? Tax policy. Trade policy, what government invests in or doesn't invest in. Has the minimum wage risen with the productivity gains, or has it stayed flat? Those are all, if you think about it, as the dials of the machine. So yeah, we've cut taxes on wealth, increased taxes on work. We've had foreign trade and trade agreements that have benefited investors, but undermined bargaining power for workers. We've kept the minimum wage, haven't raised the minimum wage at the federal level for over almost 20 years. Yeah. So you look at each of those rules, that if you do that for 40 years, you end up where we are today with kind of extreme inequality.
5: You know, you're right about something. The great economist whose name I cannot remember right now, but he wrote about how during World War II and thereafter, the tax rates were very high as people got into the $1 million plus income, as much as 90%, and that actually was beneficial for the overall economy, because it meant that the government had money to do highways and other infrastructure improvements that were job creators, and that they paid decent wages, and that made the economy not just more, not fairer, but also more robust. And somehow, Summers, I think, not Summers, somehow we lost that political momentum with former President Reagan and the supply siders and Milton Friedman and all that. And now, is there, and we go in cycles. We learned from Hofstadter, historian Hofstadter, that through the age of reform, that, there have been cycles. And I'm just wondering, do we have to go into another depression before there's a resilience and interest enough to, you know, change the policy so that we have a not just a more egalitarian economy, but a more prosperous economy for more than just what's there now.
6: I don't think we have to go into depression. I think we have to understand, you know, that these extreme inequalities undermine the quality of life, undermine the economy, just as you imply, Mike. Too much inequality undercuts a healthy economy where working people have money in their pockets. They're not borrowing to consume. Their wages are going up. You don't have an economy built on debt and cheap interest rates propped up. I have to offer my my imitation of my U.S. senator on this topic, which is Bernie says, under the socialist presidency of Dwight Eisenhower, the top tax rate on the richest 1% was close to 90%. And those wealth was taxed and invested in home ownership, first-time home buyers, infrastructure, things that lifted up and grew the whole economy. So that's my little Bernie imitation, but I've heard him say it enough. It was, you know, we could be making investments that instead of, you know, average students graduating with all this debt, we could be investing in these young people as we did after World War II, as we did through the GI Bill. Debt-free higher education was a great investment. Investing in affordable housing. For 40 years, we've had no federal housing policy. And look at the housing crisis in our communities. So taxing the wealthy and investing in things that create opportunity for everyone, that's what good societies do.
5: Where's the political leadership these days? I mean, going into the next decade, in your mind?
6: Well, this is where we get back to kind of what we were talking about, how the wealthy have captured our political system and are able to block reforms, because the policy, that there's broad public support, including among segments of the Republican base, for taxing the wealthy, taxing billionaires, eliminating excessive student debt, creating affordable housing programs. These are all wildly popular ideas, but they are effectively blocked because our political system and a segment of politicians have been captured by big money. And, you know, big money and oil have figured out, all they have to do is pick off a few, you know, pick off a Joe Manchin, pick off a Kristen Sinema, pick off a couple hardliners in the Republican Party, prop them up, and they can grind everything to a halt. And that's, you know, stopping progress is progress denied, you know, for many people. So I see the pressure building because on the one hand, people understand we need to kind of get off this track. And I think more people are waking up. Coming out of the pandemic, people are waking up. And even among wealthy people, there is a growing segment, this patriotic millionaires group, that's speaking out for increasing taxes on the top and making these investments. Everybody sees it's in their interest.
5: I was thinking about Paul Krugman, who I'm sure you know and hopefully you appreciate. But, you know, okay, so let me talk about a different angle, okay? In San Diego, we have Democrats have taken over, finally. And what we find is that they're as much in bed with the selfish economic players of San Diego, if not worse, than the Republicans, because they have no independent money themselves, and they're completely dependent on people financing their campaigns. And the people, not you know, and one of the things in our study we found, very relatively speaking, very little money is actually raised directly by the campaigns. The overwhelming money that finances the campaigns come from so-called independent expenditures. And we have someone that's just got indicted by the district attorney who was doing that kind of thing, who was coordinating so-called independent expenditures while serving as the chief of staff of the party on whose behalf the independent expenditure was made, and also acting as the campaign manager. And the, so there was, it broke down. And the way they got in trouble was they got so ambitious and so reckless in what they were doing that they went into the pay, they were doing the payroll work for a bunch of cannabis outlets, and they decided they would go into a paycheck protection program and pretend that they were the employers of the employees with whom they were doing the payroll. And they got, collected, you know, $150,000 or so in paycheck protection money, even though they didn't employ the people, and they got caught. And so, you know, but as it turns out, that opened up a door into, you know, coordinated campaigns, massive amounts of money being washed through all kinds of different committees, that sort of thing. So we're just getting started here in San Diego. We also have the problem of our, we have a lot of really good municipal unions, but we also have the problem where they have been able to drive up the pension benefits so high, the city can't afford to make the payments anymore. And so now there's so what I guess what I'm getting at is this, it's not just about changing the emblems from an R to a D. It requires a Bernie Sanders or a Theodore Roosevelt or an FDR, those, that kind of group, those kinds of people with their mentality to really do something. Do we have anybody out there like that?
6: Well, I think you described well the campaign finance dilemma, the way in which money just influences. You know, I think there are some people who figured out kind of the Bernie Sanders fundraising strategy, lots of small donors, diversified, not depending on any, not accepting donations from, you know, massive donations from outside a district or from PACs, from, you know, industry groups, that sort of thing. I think, you know, there are within the Congressional Progressive Caucus, you know, which is the largest caucus, by the way, in the U.S. Congress, there's a lot of people who've taken principled stance so that they can be independent of big money donors.
5: Maybe we should all move to Vermont. Maybe that's the answer.
4: You know, Chuck,
5: mass really? Migration, you know, like they're doing, you know, like they're doing, you know, in Texas and Florida, you know, putting people on buses and sending them, you know, a very, you know, tragically. But maybe what we should do is get some really good people, and we can, Chuck, we can attribute it to you that you're asking all these Californians to come out there and, you know, join forces with our brothers and sisters in Vermont.
6: I think you're doing a pretty good job in California, you know, trying to, well, you're welcome anytime. And the reality is we, there are so many districts where people want to make these changes. And for whatever reason, they're not able to kind of shift the, who's holding the seats at the top. So good grassroots organizing and education is going to be really
5: okay, so with so we have Vermont and we have Massachusetts, and they're similar right now. The level of progressivism is similar in both those states, would you say?
6: Probably, yeah. Massachusetts, they both have super majority Democratic houses. Massachusetts has a very kind of old capture. You were describing your situation. I would say Massachusetts is similar. They've figured out how to buy off a few people at the leadership level to just prevent any change from happening. That's the physics of it.
5: In Massachusetts. Well, you know, the thing of it is, I'm sorry, go ahead.
4: I was just going to say, you're listening to KNSJ 89.1 FM. Our guest today is Chuck Collins. And I just wanted to, for our Facebook Live viewers, to scroll through all those impressive graphs, inequality.org, and get yourself educated. This is going to determine our future, how we handle these topics. So I went through all those graphs slowly so you can pause it and dissect it or go to the website. I wanted to ask Chuck if you would like me to continue to navigate. We have about 15 minutes left of the show. If you would like to choose one of these topics or tell me where to guide, or we can just do the rest of the show off your website.
6: Well, I think it is kind of fun to talk and sort of look at images as well. We could look at wealth inequality. I think think we were looking
5: what are we looking at here? What are we looking at here? Is that Wall Street?
6: I should.
5: What is that? What is that?
6: That's my house.
5: It's a lovely house.
6: No, no. Just kidding.
5: You know, Chuck, I went to the Kennedy School of Government. You know, have you heard of that?
6: Yeah, across the river there. Sure.
5: Yeah. Okay. So I went to the Kennedy School of Government. Now, President Kennedy, who I have just unlimited amounts of admiration for, he gave a speech, a famous speech at Yale, where he talked about a lot of our problems are technical in nature. And I kind of feel like this is in some ways, it's a technical problem, how to restructure the economy so as to not lose the whole, but maybe rearrange some of the parts so that it's even stronger than it is. And one of the things I discovered, and I love Harvard, I love the fact that I was privileged to go there, but one of the things that I saw was I tried to push this idea of professionalizing public policy, as if with CPAs and with doctors and that sort of thing, because the public policy people like yourself have so much to contribute. But what I found was that most of the public policy people are either economists or they're political scientists, whatever, and they didn't want to give up their identity those identities in order to become a public policy person. Is part of this getting our public policy people to really start putting out the information that sort of forces us to constrain our focus to what's really out there, as opposed to all of this craziness that we hear from some of these people about, we've got to put 50,000 people at the border and we need to, fight China. I mean, in other words, things that are just all emotional and not data or technically sound. What do you think about that?
6: Well, I do think there are a lot of hired guns in the public policy space, meaning that they're kind of working to advance a particular industry objective. That's where I think having truly independent think tanks that aren't taking government money or corporate money, who are diversified, just partly so that they can't be captured. I keep using that word capture, but that is kind of politically where we're at. So, I do think and you kind of implied this, Mike, we kind of know what needs to be done. We kind of know, we can learn from what we did after World War II, when we made investments that lifted up and expanded the US middle class and created stability and closed the racial and gender divides. We did things in those 30, 40 years. We had higher minimum wage floors. We had, and now people are talking about experiments like guaranteed universal basic income or taxing wealth and investing in debt-free higher education. So we have a pretty good sense of what a program, a shared prosperity economic program would look like. And it builds on what we've already done in US history, in recent history, to reduce inequality and create opportunity. So I think we can, I think it's a political problem in the sense that these ideas are being blocked. They're not being encouraged at this stage.
5: We have the mother of KNSJ that I see that's here, Marie Johnson. Marie, do you have some comments or you want to ask Chuck a question?
2: Thank you. I wonder, Chuck, if you have a comment about the implicit bias in our country where we don't know why we think the things that we do and we don't even think about questioning our opinions or how we perceive, and in this case, maybe the wealthy or the working class, what's built into our system that we're indoctrinated from birth to go along with, to believe.
6: Well, we do live in a society that sort of has a wealth supremacy worldview, if you will, that wealth at the top is deserved. It's a result of merit and hard work, as opposed to capturing a part of the economy or extracting wealth from others. So yeah, I think there's a story or a narrative that needs to be disrupted along with pushing for these public policies. So, you know, someone might be listening to our conversation saying, well, you know, so what? How, who cares how rich the rich are? You know, that's all about envy, and we these are people who are making great productive contributions to our society. Why are we talking about taxing the wealthy? Shouldn't we be encouraging their investments? You know, you hear those stories, and even, you know, people's views about inequality. Oh, that's because the people at the bottom don't work as hard and they don't make good decisions, et cetera. So there's a bunch of very simplistic stories that justify these inequalities. And one thing I like about the Patriotic Millionaires is you've got these clearly, from the eyes of the rest of the country, you know, successful business leaders who will get up and say, yeah, I work hard, but look at all the help I got. Look at the infrastructure and investments. Look at the public expenditures. Look at the fact that during the pandemic, we didn't have an economic collapse because we had a functional government that could step in and actually hold things together while we transitioned through this rough patch. Like, you hear people tell the story of not only their own effort, but the role of the rest of society. And why is it we should pay taxes? Because that's how, if you're super wealthy, that's how you pay back the society that made the public investments that made your wealth possible. So not everybody has that simplistic, I did it alone, it's all mine story. And I think more and more we disrupt that great man theory of wealth creation, the more we can have these kind of conversations about how to fix the future.
4: Well, I have a really quick question, and it may be a little bit off topic, but I see it going exponentially growing. Artificial intelligence and especially the higher levels of artificial intelligence and how quickly it's growing. Chuck, do you foresee artificial intelligence playing a role in finding a balance in humanity in the future?
6: I think it's a great question. We actually have a little internal working group that's looking at these issues of AI and inequality. I think the immediate concern is what happens to the tens of thousands of people whose jobs will be eliminated. That's one reason why thinking about things like a universal basic income to offset the disruption and displacement that may happen because of new AI technologies. You know, like any technology, there's good and harmful aspects to it. And I think we should all be sort of paying close attention to sort of how this shakes out, and will it be, again, controlled and dominated by people who already have a lot of power and influence in society, or will it be a mechanism for, you know, better livelihoods for more people and maybe less work?
4: Well, and
6: the promise of technological innovation was maybe we would all have a little less toil and a little more free time to focus on the other important aspects of life. And almost every technological innovation has led to a speed up for most working people. So it would be nice if the benefits of AI translated it more broadly into less work for, you know, a shorter work week.
4: Well, and that's the hope. Part of the reason why I ask, and to go to the points that you and Mike have discussed earlier in the interview, that the super wealthy were able to get in and control some of the policies in government, which gained them more power. Now the super wealthy are investing and owning this artificial intelligence, that, and we're going towards a singularity where that's like a superpower. So the super wealthy are going to become even more powerful, and using AI to replace humans doing work that is staggering and as disturbing as these numbers are. My fear is that it's going to off balance unless we find some way to resolve this. And
5: let's think about this, because let me just say, okay, Chuck, I think that the internet in many ways has been an equalizer. Do you agree?
6: Yeah, although I really like Mitchell's point about, can you...
5: Okay, Chuck, I think that the internet in many ways has been an equalizer. Do you agree?
6: Yeah, although I really like Mitchell's point about, can you do any

0: other countries, you know, became a doctor, were totally industrious, and they're multimillionaires now. And they have a very, you know, very large practice, very, you know, dynamic practice. You know, they've made a lot of money. And then to some degree, you know, they resent if other people don't follow that same path. And I guess what I would say to see what you think, some people are just more gifted than other people, but that doesn't mean that the people that are not as good as others, or what does that mean? In other words, how do you balance that? How do you balance the person that has come, they both start at the same spot, one is more talented or more industrious than the other, that person gets ahead, the other person sort of lags behind. How do you deal with that?
1: Well, I think that what we do, I think I share your experience. I have a lot of friends who are first generation immigrants who've, you know, there's the old joke or question put to J. Paul Getty, which is, how do you become wealthy in America? He says, oh, it's easy. There's three things you have to do. Get up early in the morning, work hard all day, and find oil. And I think if people, you know, I think what individuals do, what each of us does matter, you know, how we apply ourselves. But that might lead, you know, let's say Mitchell works a lot harder than me. He gets up earlier. He works a longer day. He brings a certain grit and gumption and imagination and creative powers. Those are things in individuals to celebrate and financially reward. But does that mean that Mitchell should earn 100 times me or 1,000 times me? Or 10,000 times me?
0: You know what I think, though?
1: I think there's a natural inequality that may occur. It's not like we want to create a society where everybody's...
0: Yes. That's a very good
1: understanding
0: point.
1: That the distortions are accelerating what might be a real basis in inequality of effort.
2: Just to respond to your comment, I would say that the people that have those attributes and that have become successful have a responsibility to the people who are struggling and to teach them and to help. That's one of my favorite quotes of Denzel Washington is, once you rise up, reach back and pull up the people behind you and teach those qualities and traits. We have about a minute if you guys want to wrap things up.
0: Yeah, go ahead, Chuck. You take the last.
1: No, just thanks for getting into this discussion. I appreciate you and the listeners who've hung in there for this conversation. And you know, let's keep talking. Inequality.org. If you're interested in the books that I've written, I wrote a book about how the rich hide their wealth. ChuckCollinsWrites.com. That's where you'll find not only some nonfiction books, but a recent novel I wrote about sort of the future. So I look forward to meeting again and talking some more, and appreciate the spirit of the questions you all have asked.
0: Okay, well, thanks so much, Chuck. You're a wonderful guy. And Mitch, as always, thanks so much.
1: Thanks.
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0: Hello and welcome to Background Briefing, available 24/7 at backgroundbriefing.org. I'm Ian Masters and today we'll examine a number of stories and issues in the news. We'll begin with the latest murder on the streets of America by untrained ICE thugs, who are gung-ho wannabe warriors dressed up in military kit, funded by surplus billions of taxpayer money allocated by Republicans at the expense of drastic cuts to health care and nutrition programs. They are not bad apples, but are following the orders of the hate mongers in the White House, Stephen Miller, Donald Trump, and Mark Wayne Mullen, in a deliberate strategy to get us used to Trump's Gestapo coming to your neighborhood soon. Yesterday in Maine, a 26-year-old man who was here legally and was not the target of ICE was shot 5 times. His lifeless body was dragged out of his car. Then he was handcuffed while his wife nearby wailed that her daughter had lost her father, as her little daughter in her bluey pajamas, who witnessed the bloody, brutal end of her father's life, wept uncontrollably. Joining us to discuss what Trump plans to say in his address to the nation on Thursday and his immigration policy of deliberate cruelty fueled by hatred and racism is Wendy Veer, the president and co-founder of the Global Project Against Hate and Extremism. Her work focuses on the effects of extremism on our society, systemic racism, economic inequality, immigration, and criminal justice reform. Previously, she was the chief communications and development officer at the Southern Poverty Law Center. Then we'll look into the recent harassment of a U.S. congressman by Israeli West Bank settlers and assess the political landscape in Israel ahead of elections, where there is not a lot of difference between Netanyahu and his rivals, who are not that far to the left of the longest-serving prime minister, because there is not much of a left left in a country hardened by the brutal Hamas attack of October the 7th, 2023. Joining us is Mitchell Plitnik, the president of Rethinking Foreign Policy and former vice president of the Foundation for Middle East Peace, a political analyst and frequent writer on the Middle East and U.S. foreign policy. He served as director of the U.S. Office of B'Tselem and co-director of Jewish Voice for Peace. He is the co-author of Except for Palestine, The Limits of Progressive Politics, and has an article at Mondo Weiss, The U.S. War of Choice Against Iran Has Now Become the War of Hormuz. And joining us now is Wendy Veer, the president and co-founder of the Global Project Against Hate and Extremism, where her work focuses on the effects of extremism on our society, systemic racism, economic inequality, immigration, and criminal justice reform. Previously, she was the chief communications and development officer at the Southern Poverty Law Center. Welcome to Background Briefing, Wendy Veer.
1: Thank you very much for having me, Ian.
0: Well, thanks for joining us. And I must say, this latest murder of an innocent man who was illegally here in the United States, a 26-year-old Colombian who was here legally, had a work permit and a social security number. He's in a car and he gets shot. The ICE officer shoots him 5 times through the windshield because the car's going around in a circle. And if you're assaulted by a bunch of guys wearing military kit, carrying guns and screaming at you, you may be not reacting the way you should because he's probably traumatized. The car's going around in a circle. 5 shots through the windshield, pull his body out of the car, drag it out. His head bounces on the pavement. He's completely dead. They nevertheless handcuffed him. And nearby, his wife's on her knees, weeping and screaming that you've taken away my daughter's father. And the daughter, there's this young kid, and she's in her bluey's pajamas, weeping profusely. This is happening on the streets of America. This is happening in our name, on our tax dollars. I mean, it's not as if this is the first time it's happened. It's happened 11 times now. And we know about what happened in Minneapolis. Is this a deliberate strategy? I don't see this as being an accident or you know, some bad apples.
1: Well, I don't think that killing people is a deliberate strategy, but I do think that cruelty is a deliberate part of this strategy. And also lack of training. We all know that they have reduced the requirements for ICE agents and Border Patrol agents. We all know that they are not getting the comprehensive training that they need, and particularly they are not getting it around and vehicular stops. And that is a very specific training that local police officers receive, because it's a volatile situation. Anytime it's a potentially volatile situation, anytime you pull somebody over, and as you just described, when you have cars coming at you with people in military gear, there's a way to handle that so that it is safe encounter, and they don't seem to know how to do that, and sometimes, unfortunately, don't seem particularly concerned.
0: Well, it feels to me that this latest murder by these untrained ICE thugs, who are not bad apples, I think they're following the orders from the hate mongers in the White House, Stephen Miller, Donald Trump, and Mark Wayne Mullen. And I believe that this is a deliberate strategy to get us used to Trump's Gestapo coming to a neighborhood near you. I mean, isn't that these guys have got immunity? They've got massive, they got 75 billion that the Republicans just gave them, on top of 100 billion they haven't spent. So you can see why they're all kitted up with the latest gear, like they're going to war.
1: Well, except for body cameras,
0: And
1: somehow.
0: they exactly then they in both this case in Maine and the case in Texas, they didn't have any body cameras, even though they've been mandated. So there's more than a whiff of impunity here.
1: I mean, I don't know how else to say it other than the implementation of Trump's immigration policies is designed to be cruel, designed to scare people, designed to make immigrants appear the enemy to Americans, that they are a threat to Americans, and therefore whatever is necessary is fine. I don't think that, that there are any kind of orders about firing arm or, using your firearm, but I do think that because of the lack of training, the lack of concern, these targeted raids, there is no other outcome but somebody getting killed. That's just the way it is, and that is what is needs to be addressed. Now, I just heard that they are going to stop all vehicular stops for the next couple of days to reevaluate where they are, which I don't know. I'm not particularly interested in giving them a lot of credit for that, right? This is something that is way, way overdue. For example, they also just now are starting to give Minnesota some of the discovery documents on the shooting of Good and Pretty.
0: But when you talk about cruelty as a deliberate policy, Wendy, it seems that the cruelty goes beyond what we just witnessed in Maine, as horrible as that was, and earlier in Texas, when the Texas man, again, in both cases, the people that were murdered were not targets of the ICE raid. So it just shows you how out of control they are. They kill people that aren't even the people they're looking for. But the cruelty extends to the fact that the three other people in the van, including the brother of the deceased, they're being pressured to self-deport so that they can't be witnesses. And this pressure to self-deport is systemic. It's built into the system where you have these private prisons run by these huge corporations, GEO Group and CoreCivic, who are cronies of Trump's people. They're making a fortune, these private prisons. And what they do is they warehouse thousands and thousands of people. And by the way, Mark Wayne Mullen, since you took over, they're rounding up far more people than they used to. So they warehouse them, they give them really bad food, undrinkable water. And of course, they charge the taxpayer enormously for the food that's inedible, and they make tons of money. But the cruelty is deliberate, to make life so miserable for these inmates that they self-deport. So this is what, it's not little wonder that we're having these incidents of government thugs murdering people on the streets of America. It's all about cruelty.
1: Well, yeah, I mean, I think that you can't, that's undeniable. There, the horrible situations that we have witnessed, that family has have families have been put through, the entire communities. Think about in Springfield, where they're going to deport all the Somalis, and the entire community wants them to stay there. You know, I mean, it is a disruption of the, what, you know, one might consider the American order, in a way that we would could never have possibly imagined. Nobody is saying we don't need immigration policy, but as you were saying, Ian, we don't need cruelty. There, you can do both. And I think that this administration, Stephen Miller, some of the other groups, some of the other political leaders, have dehumanized immigrants to the point that I'm afraid that the country, in some respects, is becoming desensitized to some of the horrors. And one thing that you, when you mentioned, yes, officers or agents have shot and killed people in the streets, but there are so many more that have died while in these being detained, because they don't get medical care either. And I mean, that is on and on and on. They can go, we've had some go in one day and be dead the next day for no apparent reason, but no medical care was brought in. And so it is just a complete disregard for life, because the process of dehumanizing an entire group of people is the goal of this administration.
0: Well, I think it comes from Trump because starting, back in 2012 when Trump was in Moscow for the Miss Universe, he expected to meet with Putin, but Putin had a diplomatic engagement. So he sent his so-called Siloviki, his cronies and thugs from the KGB or the FSB, and they're oligarchs slash thugs. And they advised him, Trump, to go back and run for political office. And they told him that the way to run for office was to go after Obama, who Putin hated, on the basis of his that he wasn't legitimate, that he wasn't he you know didn't have an American birth certificate. And they set Trump up with Orly Tayes and some other FSB people, some of them out here in California. So Trump comes back and launches his political campaign with this hate speech of Obama not being an American, being from Kenya and not having a birth certificate. And that was a brilliant strategy, because what it did was it allowed American racists to come out from under a rock and openly express their racism. And that became the nucleus of the MAGA movement. And then the first Trump's, when he first ran, the way he introduced himself as a political candidate, he came down the escalator at Trump Tower. Behind him was a bunch of hired extras from a movie company, as though they were real supporters. He comes down the escalator, and what does he say? First thing he says is that Mexicans are a bunch of murderers and rapists, and we have to close the border. If that's not a trajectory of deliberate racism, I don't know what is. And I think that is what we're dealing with here. We're dealing with a whole project that is designed to divide America, to revive racism, and to end up with the kind of results that we have today, where, you've got Trump's private Gestapo, who not only are trying to round up people and warehouse them and then kick them out of the country, they're also conditioning us to get used to the militarization of the streets of America. And these ICE thugs are coming to your neighborhood soon, particularly as we get closer and closer to the elections.
1: Well, I couldn't agree with you more. Trump is, I mean, For whatever reason, he has managed to capture at least half the country and the entire Republican Party. That it is very much a strategy, I agree with you, because Trump is an authoritarian figure. Like he wants to be a Putin. He wants to have complete and total control and all decision-making authority. And otherwise, it's not, I mean, what's the point in his mind, right? And so that's why we have seen in this second administration this the implementation of Project 2025, which in itself is a cruel authoritarian blueprint, and keeping their eye on the ball and expanding his powers and challenging any of the checks and balances. A divided nation is much easier to control when it comes to implementing authoritarian measures. And as you say, you when you make like we just did a survey of people around voting and extremism and their fears, and the Americans across the board are so afraid of each other and are so afraid that there is going to be voting fraud at this point that they think that having law enforcement at the polls is a viable option when it is an absolute it is completely unacceptable. We should never, I mean, we should never have to have those kinds of security measures when people are voting. Not that people shouldn't be kept safe, but I'm saying we shouldn't be in a situation where where you have scared the American people so much. And that is what he's doing. So the idea of dividing the nation through racism, 100%, making people afraid to vote, fewer voters, better for him. Having all these gun law, I mean, or these very lax gun laws and pardoning the Proud Boys and all of that, all of this comes back to his original accusation that the 2020 election was stolen from him. And so building on his first administration, he has devoted this in these 2 years to making people understand that. I'm very concerned about what he's going to say on Thursday night. He'll give us an update on Iran, which I can't imagine is going to be good, but he's also going to give us an update on election integrity. And there's rumor of the need to declare a national emergency or deploy federal agents. It's a very frightening situation.
0: Let's now take a brief station break and we'll be back in a moment continuing the conversation with Wendy Veer.

0: Welcome back. I'm Ian Masters, and this is Background Briefing, and we're continuing the conversation with Wendy Veer, the president and co-founder of the Global Project Against Hate and Extremism, where her work focuses on the effects of extremism on our society, systemic racism, economic inequality, immigration, and criminal justice reform. Previously, she was the chief communications and development officer at the Southern Poverty Law Center. Well, we're not sure what he's going to talk about on Thursday, but there are some leaks that suggests that the intelligence community, if you can call it that, under complete moron, the former housing guy, Bilty, they've cooked up, along with Kash Patel and the CIA guy Ratcliffe, apparently cooked up some kind of lie about foreign interference in the 2020 election that support Trump's narrative that the election was stolen. And of course, the foreign interference in the 2016 election came from Russia. It was completely proven, and that's how we got Trump as president, thanks to Putin. So this is an irony that apparently he's come up with some bogus manufactured intelligence that indicates that somehow some foreign actor tipped the scales for Joe Biden to win in 2020. So if he's going to run with that, then you have to ask yourself, Wendy, how stupid are the American people?
1: Well, I don't want to say that the American people are stupid, because I really don't think that we are. I think that we when we are in difficult economic times, people look unstable social times, you know, people look for answers. And I mean, this is like actually textbook implementing an authoritarian state, right? And that people look for answers, and sometimes they will cling on to whatever seems right. That isn't to say that there aren't some people who are completely on board with taking the country back, you know, 75 years to, say, the good old days where women couldn't vote. And, you know, there's a faction and a growing and powerful faction that want all of that. But I think that the plan was to scare Americans. And I think it has been successful, because now voters are afraid of each other. So Republicans are afraid the Democrats are going to rig it, and the Democrats are afraid the Republicans are going to rig it. And I mean, so there's fear all the way around. When in our own research, just 3 years ago, I mean, the numbers were much, much lower. It wasn't as much of an issue, but they've been successful in achieving this, and by dropping little pieces of so-called evidence, they're building toward whatever it is the plan is for the midterms in 28.
0: Well, you know, make America great again is basically make America white again. And we've talked about the genesis of the MAGA movement coming out of Trump's racism with the birther conspiracy that morphed into the MAGA movement. And as his first announcement running as candidate was to demonize Mexicans. And now when you add money to the hateful ideology, in the form of hundreds of billions of dollars, that's what terrifies me is, you know, and by the way, this money that ICE has gotten and DHS has gotten came at the expense in the big, bad, beautiful bill of people's health care.
1: I know. I mean, it's outrageous. Trump cares nothing for the American people.
0: So again, you know, when I say, And obviously you're right to pull me over. You know, I can't say how stupid can you be to believe what this idiot, this horrible fascist is going to say on Thursday night at 9 p.m. Eastern. But he's going to say it. He's devoting his entire energy as president of the United States with all the levers of power that the executive branch has. He's absolutely obsessed with passing, and he'll make a pitch for it, I bet you, on Thursday night, the Save America Act, which is in effect the Save Donald Trump Act, because it's all about stopping the Democrats from winning the House, and they've done a good job of just the Democrats are shooting themselves in the foot. I'm not sure they're going to win the Senate, but they should win the House. And he doesn't want them to investigate him and his family and how much money they're making out of the presidency. He doesn't want to go to jail. And, he either gets hauled out of the Oval Office in a orange jumpsuit or a straitjacket. That's his options. So he's going to fight to the bitter end and use all the powers of the presidency. And as you've pointed out, Wendy, he's already conditioned the American people to believe that there's something wrong with our elections when there's not. Back in 2016, when he barely won the presidency via the Electoral College, he was, what, 3 million short in the popular vote? And
1: Yeah,
0: his,
1: something
0: and,
1: like that.
0: yeah, but what did he say? He said that there were 5 million illegal Mexicans voting. So it's not like he just made this up yesterday. This has been a part of his strategy from day one, apart from demonizing Mexicans, as you also say that they're the ones that are illegally voting when there's no evidence of any of that stuff. So this is what we're dealing with. And the disparity that I worry about, that I don't think the Democratic Party understands, first of all, I don't think people recognize what the real threat is here, that this guy is determined. He's already conducted one coup, and he's determined to be successful in the second coup. And the coup is underway as we speak. You can see what he's doing. He's laying the groundwork for a big steal. And the only person that seems to be on top of this is the election lawyer Mark Elias, working for the Democrats. But one man can't stop the Trump juggernaut. So, Wendy, when do you think the people of this country, the majority, are going to mobilize to stop this second coup and this, which would be, if it's successful, the beginning of the end of American democracy?
1: That is the question I ask every day. I mean, I like to think that our organization is trying to stop and warn as much as we can. And there are lots of others that, and the press. There are people in civil society and the press who can see what is happening, but breaking through with that message is so difficult. And the reason for that is Americans have been blessed with being able to have faith in our institutions. There's always been problems. There's always been some corruption. This and that has happened over the years. But at its core, we can trust our institutions. And people have a very hard time giving that up. It's like when he was elected the first time, they were like, oh, he's not going to do all that stuff. And then he was elected the second time, and people were like, you're crazy. He's not going to implement Project 2025. He says he doesn't even know what it is. Well, which is not true. And so it's very difficult for us as human beings to give up that sense of security and safety that as Americans we have enjoyed for so long when it comes to our institutions. And they, if something isn't done, they are not going to hold because the executive branch will have taken control of all of them and eliminated checks and balances, which is we're fast on that path. I do think that exposing the corruption is very, very important because everybody understands corruption. Everybody understands somebody getting rich off your back, right? And I do also think that Americans are not going to accept continued killing in the streets. And I don't know how that will manifest, but I think that that is something that is most definitely going to turn people's minds around. And then finally, Ian, the thing that you are concerned about, and I am too, is putting federal agents on the streets all around. that's going to scare the hell out of everybody. And there you have it, right? And so I think that the people will fight back against that. Now, whether it will be successful, I don't know, because I don't know how far down the road he will have gotten by the time some of this stuff happens.
0: Well, I think, and you work against hate and extremism, Wendy, but on the other side, I think there's a basic goodness here in America. I certainly am not giving up on America, and I believe that the better angels are emerging and will emerge. The problem with fascists is that they don't need a majority. They just need a minority who are violent and armed. And we've seen that happen in Germany. Hitler won by only 33%, but he took over a country with that margin. So the problems are, the problem comes down to, as far as I can tell, that there has to be a massive mobilization of voters. And everybody has got to get everybody they know to vote. And re people have to be registered in droves. It's the only way, as far as I can tell, Wendy, of stopping Trump is massive, massive turnout in November. What do you think?
1: I agree with you. And I'm not even going to say which way you should vote, because I do think that in November, people will be voting their, at least some people will be voting their values, right? You can be a conservative and not be, unhinged about it. Then, I mean, there's reasonable debate about policy. I do not believe that all Republicans and all conservatives think that everything that Trump is doing is right. The question is, are they going to be able to stand up either as a political figure or even as a voter and go against what they have always thought that they should do? That you should all, you're once a Republican, always a Republican. Once a Democrat, always a Democrat. And it doesn't have to be that way. You vote your values. And I think if people do that, then we have a chance.
0: Well, Wendy, I thank you very much for joining us here today. I appreciate it.
1: I'm very glad to be here. It's always good to talk to you, Ian.
0: And again, I've been speaking with Wendy Vere, the president and co-founder of the Global Project Against Hate and Extremism, where her work focuses on the effects of extremism on our society, systemic racism, economic inequality, immigration, and criminal justice reform. Previously, he was the Chief Communications and Development Officer at the Southern Poverty Law Center. We're going to take a brief station break. We're back looking into the recent harassment of a U.S. congressman by Israeli West Bank settlers and assess the political landscape in Israel ahead of elections, where there's not much of a difference between Netanyahu and his rivals.

0: Welcome back. I'm Ian Masters, and this is Background Briefing, available 24/7 at backgroundbriefing.org. And joining us now is Mitchell Plitnik, the president of Rethinking Foreign Policy and the former vice president at the Foundation for Middle Peace, a political analyst and frequent writer on the Middle East and U.S. foreign policy. He served as the director of the U.S. Office of B'Tselem and co-director of Jewish Voice for Peace, and is the co-author of Except for Palestine, The Limits of Progressive Politics. And he has an article at Mondo Weiss, The U.S. War of Choice Against Iran Has Now Become the War of Hormuz. Welcome to Background Briefing, Mitchell Plitnik.
1: Always good to be here, Ian.
0: Well, thanks for joining us. And I just watched last night the CNN video of the CNN reporter along with this Palestinian man whose son was murdered by the settlers. He was on his land with the CNN reporter. And in the distance, you could see the hilltop settlers racing in their cars. And then they cut him off and smashed the car and tried to beat them up. And then they tried to get the IDF to help them out. But the IDF unit was a pro-settler group of soldiers. And then eventually they were managed to go through various attempts to block their exit. And then finally apparently found an IDF officer from a different unit who was prepared to rescue them and not side with the settlers. Yeah. So it's an altogether disturbing video. But I imagine what goes on that's not on camera is a lot worse.
1: Yeah, I mean, we've been fortunate, I guess, if you can call it that, to catch worse things on camera. I mean, we've seen soldiers killing Palestinians who were helpless. We've seen them beat them mercilessly. We've seen settlers do the same. It really is kind of a grab bag. I think one of the things that they're trying to sort of portray these experiences and what Ro Khanna experienced as bad apples, and in a way that's true, in the sense that it's really kind of a grab bag. You know, the way you pointed it out, the way you described it is right. I mean, it sort of depends who the local IDF commander is, where that person's sympathies lie as to how they're going to behave. Israel likes to portray this sort of this image of this well-oiled machine, and how I guess in a sense it's true. They give their field officers a lot of freedom to determine how to act. Sometimes those people act in ways that seem soldierly. Other times, and very, very many other times, they're just a bunch of thugs, and it really is up to them. There's no accountability one way or the other.
0: Well, Netanyahu describes these settlers and their activities as they're just juvenile delinquents, but it seems to be sanctioned by the policy that Smotrich is behind, and he's a part of the right-wing coalition or the far-right coalition that holds together Netanyahu's majority. So surely Netanyahu knows what Smotrich is up to, doesn't he?
1: Oh, absolutely, and he very much supports it. The way this sort of works is, there's enough truth in what Netanyahu is saying to make the lie effective. Many settlers aren't involved in these sort of violent acts. Many settlers are the extent of their criminality is being settlers, is living on occupied land that has been stolen from Palestinians and caused mass displacement. That's true for many of them. Many others are part of this, essentially this program to harass, beat, intimidate, and steal even more from Palestinians. That is not accidental. It's not anomalous. It's very much supported by the government. Not every settler is involved in it, but there's a lot of settlers, many hundreds of thousands of settlers. You don't need more than a few tens of thousands at most, or just a few thousand, who are going to go out there and set fire to cars and burn down people's houses and beat people at random, even killing people at random. the point being to drive Palestinians off their what little land they have left into ever smaller and smaller spaces so that eventually they will want to leave. It's a smaller scale version of what's going on now in Gaza. And it's been clear for a very long time that the government isn't just complicit in this. It isn't just permitting it. It is a full partner. It is part of the plan. It's very much what this government wants. And the truth of the matter is, there is only limited opposition to it, even among the Israeli opposition. They paint the settlers as these sort of violent, wacky bad guys who are so far outside of the mainstream. And it's true. They are the most extreme parts of Israel. The opposition simply wants to push Palestinians out in a more, you know, in a more optics friendly manner. This is just more brazen. It's really a question of method much more than a question of actually respecting the rights of Palestinians.
0: So given that the CNN report that I watched last night follows what happened with Ro Khanna. And of course, similarly, Ro Khanna was in a situation not dissimilar. And the Israeli or Netanyahu's government dismissed what Ro Khanna was doing there as he was just electioneering. He's trying to boost his profile because he's considering running for president. That was the way they dismissed it. So what do you know about that visit? What was he actually, Congressman Ro Khanna, there for, going into this territory where you're likely to stir up a hornet's nest of these crazy settlers?
1: Well, I mean, anywhere in the West Bank you go outside of the guided tours that Israel tends to provide for visiting dignitaries in the West Bank, you're always risking settlers attacking you. Khanna was not, I don't believe, trying to provoke any such thing. He was there with people who knew the terrain, Palestinians as well as Israeli Jews, who know that their lives would have been at risk, if not Khanna's himself, certainly theirs. They knew they would be taking a risk if they're provoking settlers. They weren't looking for an attack. They were looking to show, they were there trying to show an American congressperson what life is like on the West Bank. That's what he was doing there. Was that because he's thinking about running for president? Sure, that's why he went. He went to go and help, you know, certainly make an appearance and formulate his approach to the question of the Israeli occupation of the West Bank. He wanted to go see it firsthand, and he didn't want to go on the guided tour that Israel provides. It's essentially a propaganda tour that so many members of Congress have gone on, and he has gone on them in the past as well. So he wanted to find out what was real, and he found out much more than he bargained for. But the settlers who attacked his car are part of organized settler gangs that are very violent and really do not have any fear of accountability. So he is putting himself in a position to find out what's happening. He's not willfully trying to draw an attack from the settlers, because that would literally be risking his life for what minimal political gain. At best, this is something that's going to be in the news here in the States for a few days, and then it'll be gone. Even now, it's being overwhelmed by other events. So this line that he was looking to do this as a publicity stunt is absurd, because the risk far, far outweighed any possible benefit to him.
0: But the U.S. ambassador to Israel, Huckabee, he had to know that Ro Khanna was in Israel. I had to know about his activities. So why didn't the U.S. government offer a congressman, a U.S. congressman, some protection and talk to the Israeli authorities and saying, you know, you got to protect this guy because he's a U.S. congressman?
1: The U.S. government has never been very good about this. The U.S. government doesn't protect its own citizens when they are attacked by Israeli settlers, soldiers in the West Bank. We have many cases of American citizens being killed by Israel, and the United States doesn't even bother to investigate. So that's not all that surprising, especially considering that, you know, Ro Khanna is a bitter political opponent of Donald Trump's, as well as one of the sharper critics of Israeli policy in Congress. So I don't think Huckabee was going to act on his own initiative. I don't think had Khanna requested an armed embassy escort or something like that, he might have. I don't think Huckabee would have refused him, but I think Huckabee probably then would have wanted input on where exactly Khanna went. I think once you start involving the U.S. embassy directly, they're going to say, well, the Israelis don't want us to go here. They don't want us to go here. So we need to alter your route. And I think Khanna was trying to find out what the West Bank looks like when you're not going on the designed routes that Israel sends people on, and on, as I mentioned, and so many trips.
0: So what do you think is going on then with Netanyahu? Was over here. Netanyahu did some interviews on CNN the other day. He was asked by Dana Bash about how young Americans, particularly young American Jews, are now turning against Israel's activities. Mm-hmm. And he basically said that, you know, that what Americans turning against Israel don't understand is it's the only democracy, and there's no, you can't equate it to, you know. Actually, it was in response to a clip that they played of Mandani talking about religious extremism and mm-hmm. how dangerous that is, and how he rejects it, whether it's happening in Israel or in Saudi Arabia. And Netanyahu countered that by saying, well, Israel's the only democracy, and that's what's more important. So do you think anybody in the Israeli government as it stands now, which is obviously Netanyahu's government, and they're heading into an election season, do they care about the fact that they're losing support from Americans, and particularly American Jews?
1: Well, I think, first of all, you know, this answer that Israel is the only democracy in the Middle East, that has really worn thin. I don't think that's convincing to very many people who aren't already pretty much devoted to Israel. You know, and I think it's obvious when you look at the structure of Israel, it's not a democracy, it's an ethnocracy. And they're holding millions of Palestinians under their control without giving them any rights. So that's hardly democratic. I think Netanyahu has a hard time with this question because he made a decision. It was not an accident. It was not a miscalculation. He decided to sacrifice what was broad-based bipartisan support for Israel, based on, I would argue, misinformation, but nonetheless, it was very real up until maybe 10 years ago, Republicans and Democrats. And let's remember, most Jews in this country are Democrats. Most Jews consider themselves liberal. He made a conscious decision to abandon that bipartisanship and embrace the Republican Party, to embrace the American right and forget about American liberals. And now he's trying to play on that and make out and present the reality that even American Jews are abandoning Israel, especially younger ones. He's trying to make that into the result of nefarious plots on social media and all this. And he decided to do this. He views the American right as stalwart, and he actually made a bad bet because the American right is not particularly loyal to Israel, as we're seeing. Younger Republicans are also turning against Israel, albeit for different reasons. So he made this decision. It was not necessarily one that all Israelis agreed on. And I do think if Netanyahu fails to win the next election, which is by no means certain, the people who replace him will either be Gadi Eisenkot or Naftali Bennett. And I think either one of them will try to repair the relationship with Democrats and the relationship with moderate liberal Americans. I don't know that they will be able to do it. I think the amount of damage that's been done is too severe, but I do think they will try. This is an area that Netanyahu himself distinguishes himself from other Israeli leaders in deciding that to embrace Republicans and abandon bipartisanship.
0: But just in closing, Mitchell, since you come out of the peace movement in Israel, and obviously you're tied in with, you're in solidarity with the Israeli left, which has shrunk enormously, is there any future for the Israeli left? It just seems to be becoming more and more of a right-wing country. I think after the Hamas attack on October the 7th, it seems like the Israelis gave up on the idea of dealing with the Palestinians. They basically think you can't deal with these people, you have to kill them. It just seems that what's going on the West Bank is just creeping annexation, and that the real policy, even though it's unstated, is that you just want to make life so miserable that somehow the Palestinians will disappear. They don't obviously don't want to disappear, but they have no leadership. And it just seems to me that it's an absolute tragedy all around. And I suspect a lot of people who have sympathies for Israel are just thinking, well, you know, we've given you all this aid over the years. And I think you could make the case that the Israel lobby is a victim of its own success, because by having so much influence over U.S. foreign policy, it's meant that the Israelis have never gotten off the dime and made difficult choices necessary for a two-state solution, particularly after the murder of Yitzhak Rabin. So I get the feeling that they're just going to continue doing what they're doing, and there's not much of a chance of any kind of reform in Israeli politics in terms of getting rid of the far right and coming back to a more sensible policy, let alone dealing with whatever solution there is, whether it's dealing with the possibility of any kind of two-state solution.
1: Well, I think the two-state solution is no longer really feasible in any case. But I think you're right. The what Israeli left there ever was has been destroyed by a number of different events, starting with the Second Intifada quarter century ago. I think everything has since served to erode what Israeli left there was. But I would also argue that the mainstream Israeli left, which is, you know, represented by, for example, the Labor Party, or today the party that calls themselves the Democrats, and parties like Meretz in the past, that the Zionist left was also always afraid to ask the really tough questions, which is basically, can a Jewish state be a democracy? I don't actually believe it can be, which does not mean that the place cannot be, you know, still the home of the Israeli Jews that are there. But I think Israel, if it is going to find a better future, is going to have to reckon with the fact that it is, you know, it was built on the backs of dispossessing Palestinians, and it's going to have to reconcile with that. And that becomes obviously much harder in the wake of October 7th and the genocide in Gaza. But these are the things that Israel will have to do if it is ever going to find a better, more secure, more peaceful future. And there's no appetite for that, except among a very, very small percentage of whatever they might call themselves, post-Zionist, anti-Zionist, non-Zionist Israeli Jews. So right now there isn't a lot of hope, but the one thing about Israel is that Israel is not a, and never can be, a fully independent country. It is dependent on the goodwill of the rest of the world, particularly the United States and Europe. The United States for all of its, so much of its diplomatic and military support, and Europe for, as the biggest trade partner. And if those entities say you have to change and you have to get serious about acknowledging the, that Palestinians have the same rights that Israeli Jews do, that will force a reckoning in Israel. It would be difficult. There'll be a lot of yelling and screaming, as we already see. But there is no alternative to the basic acknowledgement of the rights of Palestinians, no matter how much Israel and Israelis are afraid to do that.
0: Well, just in closing here, I started out talking about the CNN report that I watched last night. CNN will not be making those kind of broadcasts once Larry Ellison takes over. That's for sure, because he's a huge supporter of the IDF. And that dreadful woman that he's put in charge with CBS, either she'll be in charge of CNN or somebody like her will be in charge of CNN. Yeah. And so we won't be getting any realistic and accurate reports from Israel if that happens. So that is not particularly helpful. Anyway, thanks for joining us.
1: Always happy to. Thanks for having me.
0: And again, I've been speaking with Mitchell Plitnik, the president of Rethinking Foreign Policy and the former vice president at the Foundation for Middle East Peace, a political analyst and frequent writer on the Middle East and U.S. foreign policy. He served as director of the U.S. Office of B'Tselem and co-director of Jewish Voice for Peace, and is the co-author of Except for Palestine, The Limits of Progressive Politics, and has an article at Mondo Wise, The U.S. War of Choice Against Iran Has Now Become the War of Hormuz. And this is Professor B'Tselem and co-director of Jewish Voice for Peace, and is the co-author of Except for Palestine, The Limits of Progressive Politics, and has an article at Mondo Wise, The U.S. War of Choice Against Iran Has Now Become the War of Hormuz. And this has been Background Briefing. I'm Ian Masters. And

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Bye for now.

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3: 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This is The Electric Picnic, and I'm your host, Susan Taylor. We've got some interesting poetry

0: and conversation ahead. I think that you're going to really enjoy the show. And my guest today, whose name is Joseph Rubano. Joseph, welcome to the show.
1: Thanks. Good to be here.
0: I wanted to say, too, I forgot to say that one of my snacks today, besides cold water, is watermelon, because it's only a week after the 4th of July, and we went to one of these big membership stores and bought watermelon, and it was really a funny experience, because there was an area where they had the big giant watermelons, and everybody looked like they were drummers and bongo drummers. They were tap, tap, tapping and looking for a yellow spot and for stripes on the popcorn, on the watermelon. Then they had some yellow watermelon, which I wasn't risky and didn't take the risk to buy that. And then you got a two-pack of two little watermelons, and we still have one left. So I'm still living the 4th of July. But anyway, I've got plates and forks, unless you'd just like to pick up the watermelon and stuff it in your mouth, and we're going to get started. So, Joseph Rubano, I had not heard of you, and I'm not surprised in a way, because I don't live up in Oceanside, where I understand you have a center there. And some of the terms to describe you, I'll be honest, I never heard of them. Anthroposophy.
1: Right.
0: Can you explain that and the bio part?
1: Okay, so anthroposophy is the teachings of Rudolf Steiner. He was a spiritual investigator and teacher from in the 1900s, early 1900s.
0: An American?
1: In Europe. No, in Europe. He was Austrian.
0: Austrian, okay.
1: Yeah.
0: And so I'd never heard of him either.
1: So there's such a thing called Waldorf schools. Have you heard of those? Okay, so he's responsible for giving the guidance for creating Waldorf schools.
0: I see. Did you attend Waldorf school?
1: I didn't, but my wife's been a kindergarten teacher for a long time, and my daughter also, and my two children and my three grandchildren all went to Waldorf school.
0: I'm a public school teacher, and we would refer to the kids that came from Waldorf school to those wild people.
1: Right. Wild. And I hope you also said wild and creative people.
0: Creative. Absolutely. Yeah. Okay. Well, thank you for that. That is interesting. And so what attracted you to Robert Steiner?
1: To Rudolf Steiner?
0: Rudolf Steiner.
1: Well, my wife introduced me to that whole path back 50 years ago. And so I've been already following a spiritual path since years before that. So it was just a matter of being open to something new. And she was already being interested in Waldorf education. Mm-hmm. And so that kind of opened the door. And she helped to found the San Diego Waldorf School.
0: Oh.
1: And I was there from the beginning, making tables and helping out and all that kind of stuff. So.
0: Oh, very interesting.
1: Once I got into the study of it, it just got deeper and deeper and more interesting.
0: I have six grandchildren that live on a small farm in Kansas, and they're homeschooled. So they have their own type of Waldorf school, recesses out with the chickens and the cows.
1: Yeah, that's the best.
0: And they are creative, too. They're creative kids.
1: Yeah.
0: Yeah, well, this is very interesting. I was teaching English middle school and high school, and that was my inspiration for writing my one book of poetry, because I had taught the poetry units, but it wasn't until COVID when I was staying home and I thought, well, I'll try writing some poetry myself. But you notice these days, it's like when bacon was on every menu, or Brussels sprouts or whatever, or pickles now, is that there's all this talk about creatives, and that's kind of a new term. I've heard of artists, poets, writers, musicians, but the creatives. And that's a nice umbrella.
1: Yeah, it is.
0: I like that direction that I think it's leading. Well, you have submitted some poems here for the show. And unless you want to say anything else about your biography, we can get started with the reading.
1: Well, I can only say that There's a center for biography and social art that my wife's been the director for many years, and I've been on the faculty for. And that's back east, and it's a beautiful work that they offer.
0: Is so Center for Biography and Social Art, is biography here just another word for life?
1: Sure. Yeah, it's another word for life, but the social art is really kind of the key. So nowadays, we live more or less, many people are more or less isolated, and to be able to become interested in each other is a real work. And so this biography work done in groups is really a way to heighten interest in each other, hearing each other's stories, and seeing how destiny plays out in each of our lives. It's really quite wonderful.
0: And past guests I've had, and I concur with them, are always talking about making connections,
1: Yeah, exactly.
0: seeing the universal things in
1: Universality.
0: all of our lives. Thank you. I'm stumbling over my words. This watermelon is getting to me. Oh, okay. And do you have quite
1: Now you just froze on me.
0: following here in Oceanside?
1: Do I have what? Again, a following?
0: In Oceanside, you have a center, right? In
1: No,
0: Oceanside, you have a
1: I don't
0: center.
1: have a center. I mean, I'm a counselor, so I do counseling work out of in Oceanside, and I also run retreats. So, I have many people in the area who attend what I do, but it's not just in Oceanside. People from LA, people from my last retreat, people came from Texas and different parts of the country. So,
0: Remind me at the end of the show to have you tell people how they can find the schedule for that.
1: sure.
0: Yeah, I just went to a short 1-day retreat with Writers Inc. out in Descanso, and it was fun, and it was really conducive to writing.
1: Yeah, nice.
0: All right, let's hear your poetry, please.
1: Okay, so I'll start off with the first. So, in this first book, in my first poem in my most recent book, and it's titled What a Poem Is. It goes, I don't really know what a poem is, but I know how to see what is in front of me and how to close my eyes to sense what is not in front, but somehow inside. I know how to watch the invisible grow by naming things and repeating their names. I know how to listen, letting the words move inside and press their truth against me. I know how to wait while what is pressing and growing and sounding feels its way into a form. And when it is all done, I know how to allow this form to breathe and teach me how to sing.
0: What I love about this poem, Joseph, is your admittance that you don't know really what a poem is. And then the way you evolve the poem, where you watch things grow, you listen, and you're waiting and watching and waiting and watching, and then the muse, the inspiration, and you have a form to put it down in. I think that's a very accessible practice for people who would want to start with a poem. I think
1: Well,
0: a lot of people don't even start because they think they have to start with something totally magnificent and forget about the watching and the listening.
1: no, you just have to start with the first line. And so that's all I do. So a line comes, and then I can sense. Somehow I've developed this sense for when something can grow into a poem-like thing. So then what I do is I have many years' practice of meditation. So I simply hold the first line in my mind, and then I watch the miracle of words coming, and then I write them down.
0: You make it sound very simple. You just write the first line. Yes, but where does that first line come from?
1: Well, okay, so here's one. So the next poem I'm going to read is called This Crazy Love Life. So that's the title of my book. So I do counseling. I work with couples. I do marriage and I do couples counseling as well as individuals. And I also have had a practice for many years of looking up at the sky and seeing where the moon and the star and the sun is. So I had just a couple of days before worked with a couple, And the marriage wasn't going so well. And then I walk out to my deck this one morning. I look up at the sky. I see the moon and the sun fairly close to each other. And the thought comes, this crazy love life is in the sky. Well, okay, so that's the first line. So then I just kind of sit with that for actually, it probably took a couple days for this poem to finish itself off. And it went, this crazy love life is in the sky. Look at the moon moving each morning closer and closer to the sun. Look at the way she gets smaller as she moves closer. I don't know if this is a good thing or bad, but in the morning she moves closer and grows smaller until they meet and her last sliver of form disappears. Who knows what happens in those few days when the moon dissolves into the sun and we are left without her light? Maybe she merges as lovers long to merge into her beloved. It's a time of planting seeds and dreams in the fertile darkness of the moon. Maybe she gives herself away in the presence of her overpowering partner, the way some women lose themselves for years to men, little by little, until who she knows she is gone. Look at the way the moon each evening grows bigger, moves each day further and further away from the setting sun, until on the extreme edges of the wide sky, the sun and moon shine in full radiance. For 2 or 3 days, it is like this. Full moon rising with the setting sun, queen of the night sky taking turns with the king of light. Under her feminine brilliance, the oceans swell, animals howl, lovers mystified stay awake, reach for each other, tumble together. I know women who only shine when, like the full moon, they are far away from their partner, and men who can only be faithful and kind when their woman is moving away. But the sun never grasps the way these men do, and never promises to always let her shine. The moon would not fall for such empty words, nor would she agree not to lose herself on a regular basis. That I say man and woman is not important here. We are each the other, and this crazy love life has been going on ever since there was sun and moon and sky.
0: And I love that metaphor, the sun and the moon. I think of Native American spirituality, and it reads also very much like Cahil Gibran's Prophet. You use sort of a philosopher's way of speaking, and let it be this way, and do not mistake. And I like him very much as a poet. I also heard a lot of feminism in that poem, but in a very gentle way, not a discordant or angry way. That's a lovely poem.
1: Yeah, thank you.
0: But I'm not a marriage counselor, so where do I get that first line?
1: You know, where does anyone get a first line? You know, so it's the thing about paying attention to life. You know, and if I could say anything to anybody who wants to start writing, as I say, pay attention, notice. You know, is slow down and notice what you notice, and notice how something that you perceive resonates in you. And if you notice that, it's not a mind thing, it's a resonant thing. If you notice how it resonates, then you know it has life. And if it has life, you can put your attention on it. And then because we are word beings, w words will come. That's the magic. I mean, human beings are word beings.
0: I was playing devil's advocate with you because I get a lot of inspiration from poems, just eavesdropping at coffee places,
1: Yeah, right.
0: stories I hear on NPR, vocabulary. Yes, I agree with you, paying attention. And it makes life so much more rich. And when you are paying attention, you thought, gosh, what were those moon glow jellyfish about? I wrote a poem that got into the San Diego Anthology about the moon glow jellyfish
1: Yeah, great.
0: and how their tentacles can break off, but then they recenter themselves so that they're able to function as a whole with only 7 legs. But I would have never thought about those creatures if I wasn't listening to public radio.
1: Ah, okay, right. Yeah. So we can get our inspiration from many places.
0: True. Do you write every day?
1: No. I only write when I get inspired. No, like some poets, like Joseph Malosh, he writes every day. I don't write every day.
0: I know, Joe. I've been at many open mics at Space Bar in La Mesa where he's read.
1: Yeah,
0: Some of
1: we've read together. We're hopefully we'll do a reading together sometime soon.
0: How did you cross paths? Were you?
1: Through John Fox, Poetic Medicine, and also our friends John Foos and Rebecca Spear, who have a monthly poetry community poetry gathering at their house.
0: I
1: It's
0: see.
1: really beautiful. They've been doing it for like 20 years or something.
0: I didn't figure you for a veteran, which I know Joe is.
1: No, I'm not a veteran.
0: I suspected not.
1: Right.
0: But when you do write, what is your method? Do you go right to the keyboard? Do you write on pencil and paper?
1: Pencil and paper or pen and paper. I never write on a computer.
0: I only do if I'm pressed for time.
1: No, there's something that I love about holding a pen, and I love a piece of paper, and I just love just that. And I like writing. I like seeing the words form on the page. I like crossing things out, drawing arrows.
0: Yeah. Do you have a favorite American poet?
1: I have some favorites. I love Mary Oliver. I love Rosemary Wathola-Trummer. David White. I have a good friend named Juan Mobley, who's now the poet laureate of Rockland County in New York. And a good friend, Paul Weiss, who's a beautiful Maine poet. John Fox, I like a lot.
0: Yeah, I've got a lot of poems handwritten on paper around my house, written by Mary Oliver. Back my bathroom door.
1: Yeah, she's the best.
0: What do you plan to do with your one wild and precious life?
1: I know, I love it. See, I love reading to poets. Certain poets I can read, and that stimulates the poetry in me. Mary Oliver is one of them.
0: Yeah.
1: So is Rosemary Wathola-Trummer.
0: I see. Tremor. I'll need to look that up.
1: Yeah, she's so good. Do look her up.
0: Let's hear some more poetry.
1: Okay, so this one is
0: Or you can
1: actually.
0: philosophize.
1: This, say what?
0: Or you can philosophize.
1: No, I don't want to philosophize. So this is when I spoke with Marie for the first time, we learned that we're both have Italian heritage. So when we immediately started talking about food. So I wrote this one poem after Easter a number of years ago. It's called It's Not About the Pie. So one of the things I always make on Easter is an Easter pie that my grandmother used to make and my mom used to make. So this is called It's Not About the Top. I want to tell you about the pie, the Easter pie, the one with the wheat, the whole grain, pizza grande, with the ragolting orange peels. It's not just a pie. There's the recipe written in your mother's hand in an old wooden box of recipe. There's the measure of salt between the fingers, the sugar scooped, granules falling from your grandmother's hand, captured in 1 cup measures years ago by your mother, who had not yet acquired the feel in the palm of her hand. There's the green mixing bowl, deep and round, filled by years of wooden spoons turning. The taste is old and never ceases to satisfy. It's not just a pie. There's the journey to Little Italy, to Solunto's bakery, the one store that still sells the grain. On the clear glass shelves, there are rows of Easter breads with colored eggs, like the breads your grandfather used to bake. On the bottom shelf are two pies, pizza grande, and you smile. Lines of people are buying lunch or coffee or pastry. You ask for grain. The young Mexican woman leaves her cash register, goes through the swinging white doors, measures 1 pound of wheat berries into a white paper bag, and rings up a ridiculous price your father would scowl at. You are happy. It's not about the money. It's about the pie. That there is a pie, that it is made by your hands, that it comes out good. On Easter Sunday, your mother will ask, What did you eat? How did the pie come out? The excitement is in her voice, is in the voice of your sisters who ask the same. How was the pie? It's not about the pie. It's about the line, the ancestral line, that it remains unbroken, that it be carried in your hands. The ancestors are listening. They are watching. They are smiling at the sweet taste growing inside with each year. In your hands, the sweet taste growing.
0: It's beautiful. There's so many great images in there. The green bowl, the clear shelves. You got to say that word again. It was wonderful, Rick. I would say ricotta, but you said.
1: No, see, that's how it's spelled, ricotta. But my people come from southern Italy, Amalfi, and they don't say the last vowel for some reason. So they call it rigot.
0: Ricotta,
1: Yeah,
0: ricotta.
1: rigot. And pizza gran, not pizza grande, pizza gran, rigot, mozzarella.
0: I would love to taste that.
1: It's so good.
0: So, is there any sauce on it?
1: No. It has the rigot, it has orange peels. And I don't put the sugar in. I use honey, and then I also make it with the brown rice now instead of the wheat berries, but it is so good.
0: Do
1: Little chocolate chips here and there, very, very nice.
0: you have a mill at your house? Because
1: No.
0: she measured out. I thought the wheat berries are different from the gran.
1: No. So pizza gran. Gran means grain.
0: Yeah, okay.
1: So it's a grain pie. So they use wheat berries that you have to soak overnight. So because I'm weird and my wife wasn't eating wheat, so I put it with rice, and it came out so nice. And that's the way.
0: Why don't you just call it bread?
1: No, it's not bread. It's a pie.
0: Okay.
1: It's like an Italian cheesecake. It's got eggs.
0: Oh my goodness. Oh my goodness. I have a few simple things that I adore. Like when I'm going to buy a new house, it either has to be painted yellow or have roses in front of it, or both, and carbohydrates. Oh, bagels, toast, all the gluten-free breads,
1: Right.
0: pizza crust. Fabulous. And you saw the grandmother in that poem too.
1: Yes.
0: How to get the feel of the grain or the measurement in the palm. Because we can watch our parents, our grandparents bake, but we don't really have, we're trying to imagine what that felt like, the heft of it and the texture.
1: Right, and then you can just see her the salt falling from her fingertips, you know. So she didn't like measure from a salt shaker. She put her hand in the salt and just kind of sprinkled it. It was just,
0: Yeah, the imagery was very, very nice. Thank you for sharing
1: yeah. You're welcome.
0: that. So we've gone from what is a poem to crazy.
1: Crazy love life to what is a pie? You want to go someplace else?
0: Wherever you want to go.
1: All right, good. So this one is called Becoming Ourselves. So one of the things I do, I've been connected to Native American ceremony for a long time, since 1979. So one of the things I do is I bring people out. I call it Desert Solo, but it's kind of like a vision quest. And then when they're out there on the hill, I keep a fire going for 72 hours. So I spend a lot of time with fire, with adding wood to the fire, with observing fire. So one day I wrote this, Becoming Ourselves. A flame likes something to reach toward, a fresh piece of wood. It is hungry. Its nature is to eat. Oh, it will eat quietly, slowly wearing away the one piece that gives it its life. But place a new piece of wood near, and it will celebrate. Begin to stretch and grow to dance. It will become fire again. And people, we are the same. It takes another near to flame up and become ourselves.
0: Yeah, you've got wonderful metaphors. There's metaphors all around us.
1: All around us.
0: Yeah.
1: Yeah, so I'm very much What I'm very much in awe of how we enliven each other, human beings enliven each other. We need each other to become enlivened. So I'm going to follow it up with a poem that I call Friend by Friend. And this I wrote on my 50th birthday, 27 years ago. And I had just gotten off the phone with my mother and father, and I hung up the phone, and I was getting ready to have a, we were going to have a celebration that night with a bunch of friends coming over. And I hung up the phone, and the first thought that came to me is, who is my mother, who my father, when I am being created friend by friend? So I called, so I wrote a poem. Who is my mother, who my father, when I am being created friend by friend? I don't remember who I was without you. We have been tending sacred fires for a long time. We are wanderers, drawn by the light of those fires. Surrounded by darkness, emerging out of darkness, we enter into the sacred ceremony of each other's life. We sing, we dance, humbled by the power of each other's presence, we pray. We become prayers for each other. We sing praises to each other. And breath by breath, thought by thought, touch by touch, music rises between us. What I was, I am no longer. Shaking with hope, yielding to your hands, I stand trembling before you. Who is my mother, who my father, when I am being created friend by friend?
0: Well, I have two adult children, but I know there was a certain time when I was much less important in their life. And that's when all they wanted to do was hang with their friends.
1: Yeah, right, exactly. Yeah.
0: And I thought, but I raised you, and now, you know, did I do a bad job, or are you going to these friends? But that peer identity is so important.
1: Yes, that's right.
0: Creating the adult, and parents, you just have to accept it.
1: Yes, you do.
0: Do you feel created by your friends?
1: Absolutely. Mm-hmm. Absolutely. Yeah. No, because every friend leaves a mark in a sense, you know, so a new window opens with a new friendship. And like when I said, you know, I don't remember who I was without you. That's how it is with my friends, you know, so they're always with me. I have certain friends that if I like fixing things, I like when things break, I like to fix things. And I have one friend who is like really a master at fixing things. And I would like kind of call him into my consciousness when I have to do something that I hadn't done before, because he has such a way and such a certainty, about himself and confidence in himself. So I draw that. Or if I need a certain kind of humor, I bring my brother in. So it's I always have my friends with me.
0: You know, they have YouTube to find out how to fix things.
1: They do, but YouTube is not the same energy as a real flesh and blood friend that you've watched work with his hands.
0: Oh yes, I can't stand to watch YouTube recipes.
1: Mm-hmm.
0: I'd rather read the description, you know,
1: right.
0: Figure it out.
1: Right.
0: So maybe that's the definition of a friend, that they are formative in your growth.
1: Yeah, I think so. Mm-hmm. Well, even people who aren't friends, who really kind of, you get into these creative conflicts with, that they're very instrumental in your growth also. I've had a number of them in my life.
0: Can be, or that can be negative.
1: Yeah, well, it depends how you play with it.
0: Mother said, pick your friends carefully.
1: Yeah, well, yes, right.
0: Oh, so you have poems on so many different themes and big ideas, and they're universal ideas.
1: Yeah.
0: Are you a visual artist as well?
1: I do a little stained glass and a little playing around with sketching things, but no, more of a word guy.
0: You look to be a collector from what I can see in your background.
1: Yeah, I got a bunch of
0: Yeah,
1: things.
0: maybe a drum on the wall there.
1: It's a drum on the wall, and that wood up there along the ceiling, those are the two sides to a cradle that I made for my daughter 49 years ago. Ah, you just froze.
0: Yeah, I didn't hear what it was, the wood on the wall. I see it.
1: So those are two sides to a cradle that I made
0: Oh.
1: 49 years ago for my daughter to be in.
0: Wow.
1: So I used to have it just stored away, and a friend says, "Don't store it away. Put those on display. That's a work of art." And
0: It is.
1: so the front and the back are someplace else, but
0: Yeah, I can see
1: not
0: that.
1: with this.
0: Fits right in there, and I see a stained glass, I think, too, over your right shoulder.
1: Yeah, right.
0: Very nice. Yeah, I'm not an artist, I'm a doodler. I ruined many a child's homework by talking and doodling on their homework and
1: You mean when you were correcting papers?
0: yeah, I've well, my own kids.
1: Oh, okay.
0: I have to turn this in, Mom. You have any other poems about Italian food?
1: No more about Italian food. I have one about a speech from my observing my grand one of my grandkids.
0: Oh, that would be fun.
1: It's really nice. It's called Holy Speech. So this was I was down in my office here, and at that time my grandson, I don't know, maybe he was two, and he came down from upstairs to tell me it was time for dinner. When a child comes before you, standing tall in his small body and stretches up proudly to deliver a message, to speak, eat, with sounds uttered before the decisive word that sound very much like a complete sentence, you can see that around that small body, looking up to you, is a much larger presence that is made up of the substance of speech. To deliver a message is a glorious duty, a tremendous task. And the one who speaks and is understood is raised up glorious and shining, the one receiving equally blessed. You can sense the magic growing power of a word or a phrase received and understood working in the young child. The understanding is a living nourishment that washes over and through him and grows him strangely older right there on the spot.
0: It's time to eat.
1: It's time to eat, but it's the speaking. It was
0: Yeah.
1: such a miracle of the speaking.
0: Isn't it? Oh my gosh. I was just reading an article today. I think it was a poetry website about six things that all languages share. And the first one was what I suspected, nouns and verbs, and then descriptors. It went on and on about parts of speech, but also metaphor, how every language uses metaphor because there's really no other way to describe the comparisons and what you pay attention to put that into words.
1: Yeah, so we're imaginative beings, so the metaphor is working with the imagination. Yeah.
0: Who do you have in mind when you're writing? Who's your audience?
1: Oh, no one. I don't have an audience. I'm just, for many years, no, my poetry was just in a book until, and I would read them to my wife. But one day I read to some friends and they said, "Wow, this is good. This is poetry." And then one guy said, "This is the Juan Mobley," said, "Have you read this person? Have you read this person?" I hadn't read any poetry when I was writing poetry. And then he turned me on to Neruda and Mary Oliver and David White and a bunch of other people. And so I just write because inspiration comes and I write. I don't know how it started.
0: What a delightful surprise, though, to see that you had that gift.
1: Yeah. Really, I know.
0: And so we've talked about how to begin a poem. How do you know when to end your poem?
1: Oh, that's a great question, right? You know, so that's the key. The ending is a key. And how do you know? You feel it. You know, you live with it for a while. Some poems take a while to find the ending. And then when you do, it's a celebration.
0: Yeah.
1: So it's yeah. Yeah, you have to feel it. So I'm gonna read you another one. This is called
0: I find myself thinking, end here, and then I put in another line, and I think, I'm not sure if it improved it or not.
1: Yeah, well, so that's good. So that kind of sensing, you have to sense it, you know, so to ask that question, is this line necessary? And sometimes it takes somebody else to read it to tell you know, because you fall in love with your lines, and then you show it to your wife and she says, ah, you don't need that. So here's one I wrote one time when I was on a lengthy retreat by myself. It's called Seducing Joy. If joy does not come to you, fall upon you as grace, then seducer, speak beautiful words. Speak about the beauty of being a human being, of being able to speak the names of the holy ones. Speak of the light in the heart and how the wind sings to you. Speak about the shining green beetle that the size of a sparrow's eye that comes to visit and falls on your paper long enough to fill your soul with awe. Speak about the capacity for awe and the hint of a smile that is the visible warmth rising in you. Speak of your gratitude for having a life with so much uncertainty and yet possibility, with so little accomplished and yet so much done and people loved. Feel this speaking and the power of words to be an intimate friend who believes in you and reminds you that without you, they would be nothing. We are the beings of the sprouting word. We create as we speak. And if we speak those words, which are words of praise, they are the friends who will never let us down. And without words, oh, hidden joy, what then? Can we seduce you with silence?
0: That's a good ending. Yeah. We are the beings of the sprouted
1: We
0: word.
1: are beings of the sprouting word.
0: Very nice.
1: Yeah, we create as we speak. And if we speak those words, which are words of praise, they are the friends who will never let us down.
0: Again, beautiful images. Don't you have a poem that we can criticize?
1: Probably, I don't know. Those didn't make it into my book.
0: Do you go back and edit your poetry?
1: If it needs it, sometimes. But sometimes there's always like little shifts and little pieces here and there.
0: Joe Malosh told me that he really enjoyed revising his poems.
1: Yeah.
0: And I know my students didn't like it when I was teaching high school English. You need to revise this. This is a good first draft, I would say. And they
1: Right.
0: go, oh, you mean I got to go back at it?
1: I always like some poems which I'm working with, I will show to friends. Like my friend Paul or my friend Juan Mobley, I've showed them poems and they've made certain suggestions that really helped out the poem. And Patricia, my wife, is also good at life for me to sound words poems off. And then I have a friend in Switzerland, Christine, who is a beautiful sounding board for poems, and she's a poet herself. And so it's helpful to have somebody to listen to you. Malosh has helped me with a few poems too. Here's a You want to hear another one? Here's a fun one. This is called the paper takeover or the joy of surrender. I don't know if you have a lot of pieces of paper scattered around in your house,
0: Oh my gosh,
1: on
0: what
1: your
0: you see
1: desk.
0: behind me is
1: Yeah,
0: only a portion.
1: you should see my desk. But it goes like this. It is true. Whatever gives you life can also kill you. Whatever vitalizes you can also drag you down. Take words, for instance, and papers. Papers are like weeds and wild grasses. You cannot keep them from taking over. They will creep under your door, and before you are aware, they will take over your room and you can hardly breathe. They are like barking dogs and begin to stir awake the slumbering word beasts in your mind. You tell yourself you must get organized, you must save some and destroy others. You hear echoes of, I hate these papers. I do not want to live like this. Get me out of here. So you run and grab a pen to hold them off. You pin one down, turn it over, and begin to write, describing the battle you are lost in. While the pen is moving, you find you are breathing again. You are creating a vantage point. You sit high above the planes where the papers are slowly taking over the floor, and your pen helps you to see and for a moment feel that it is okay, that you will live. But then you notice words are pouring out and filling up the page. You grab another mostly blank piece of paper and watch as words keep spilling out of your pen, and you begin to get excited. You know you have lost, but you do not care. Hey, this is good. I should save this. I'll send it too. It is hopeless. You stop. You sit smiling, the smile of defeat and acceptance, the smile of sweet surrender. Dumbly holding two pieces of paper, you begin sounding out the newly falling words, staring into the happiness of companionship. You kneel down. With self-satisfied gladness, you gently move the victorious word beings into piles and folders of belonging. You tuck them into drawers and shelves and boxes. You sigh in relief, for now they are contained. The room is yours again. From the closet comes muffled laughter, comes a rustling, like the sound leaves make before a storm.
0: This is a cartoon, but it's so true. I'm sure many people can identify it. When we moved into this house, it already had a fitted out study or computer room with cabinets with deep drawers.
1: Yes.
0: Then part of the reason I have so many pages of poetry is that I go to a poetry class and we print out enough copies for the members of the class, say 12 to 15. Then we circulate them in the class and we read them out loud, and then people make comments. So anything left over goes into this drawer.
1: Dang.
0: So the drawer, if I pulled it all the way out, it would probably just dump everything, but it's out of sight. I know it's there if I want to come back to it, but and then forget about my computer files. They are
1: Forget
0: just
1: about those.
0: so
1: I know.
0: disorganized.
1: I know exactly.
0: You talk a lot about the ordinary things, but and you talk plain spokenly, I think. Which I think in plain words, but I haven't listened to any vocabulary that you've said that I didn't understand, except maybe
1: I don't know any big words.
0: Okay, but your poetry is complicated too. It's complicated, but it's stated simply. My husband does a music show on KNSJ, which I should identify. This is KNSJ 89.1 FM, people powered, all volunteer radio. And he was playing some of Hank Williams songs. And so he does a lot of research about the artist, about the singers and the music. And there was a beautiful line about Hank Williams that he was plain spoken and wounded. And those two things together, I think appeal to many people. When we're sad, when somebody else is sad, and they don't need to come up to a fancy way about calling whatever kind of depression or psychosis it is. It's just that they allow themselves to be wounded and share that with you in simple words.
1: I had a teacher who would say that, so you're depressed and you're sad and lonely, so what? Use it to create beauty. So when you have songwriters like that who can create beauty out of their human beingness, that's a beautiful thing. People can resonate with that.
0: I think Mary Oliver does that a lot too in her poetry.
1: Yeah, she does. She's great.
0: So for people out there waiting to write poetry, it's just, I hope that you heard through this series on the show, which has been running now for about 3 years, that your readers and your listeners are craving connection. And they're craving deep feelings. They don't want the superficial. They want intelligent images that speak to them and allow them to understand the poet. And some poets, I think, find it offensive. People don't get their poetry.
1: The thing I love when, if I read poetry to somebody or to or a group of people, then if a number of people speak about it, everyone is going to see something different in it. So a poem does not have one meaning. The poem that is universal, that touches each person, is going to awaken something new. And then to hear what it is that gets awakened is a beautiful gift.
0: It is. And I know some workshops I do, we're writing to a prompt, the same prompt, and
1: Yes,
0: the poets have got something completely different. And
1: right, exactly.
0: yeah, it taps into something. It's the best therapy I know of.
1: Right. You want to hear one more?
0: Yes, please.
1: Okay, so this one is called Giving Thanks, and I think it's a good ending one. So some person asked me to write a Thanksgiving poem. So that was the thought. So, okay, so giving thanks. So then I just sat with that. And then I noticed giving thanks, a walk with a friend, a talk with a friend, sunlight reflected on the wing of a crow, morning sun sparkling through raindrops hanging from leaves, the movement of palm leaves in the wind, the eyes of your lover, the curve in the lower back of a woman, the movement of the curves. The play of young boys, eyes blindfolded by felt crowns, ninja swords tucked in the back of shirts, the group soul of three brothers moving as one being, the gift of hearing, seeing, the flutter of joy in the chest. There is a window, a love window, a beauty window. It is the shape of an eye. The lens is made of a teardrop. There is a window, a love window, beauty, the shape of a mouth. Lips curved into a smile. A God lives here. Leave the window open. Take out the screen. Whatever comes through your window is yours. Say yes and learn to see. Thank you is a doorway that all that is enters through and becomes love. Thank you is the twin brother of love, both the grandchildren of this is how it is and the children of yes. All God's critters say yes. Only a man or a woman can say thank you. Thank you is the language of creativity. We are beings of becoming. We say thank you for all that comes. Whatever comes, we use as part of the creation. Imagine standing in the middle of anywhere. Whatever comes, comes to meet you from out of somewhere. Whatever comes, needed just you to be there. Imagine your life is miraculously necessary for it to be that it you is one being constantly giving birth to this.
0: Oh, wow. Yeah, I feel important.
1: We are.
0: Yeah,
1: We're all important.
0: that's very cool. And it's what I would call a list poem. And so I find that to be not just a good way to serve as an outline for a poem, but it's what I get back to saying, talking about speaking plainly. So new poets, you might just define something. And if you didn't understand what metaphor was before, Joseph said it right there. Thank you is a doorway. This is this. This is that. And she has raven hair.
1: You're great reading poetry too. You really kind of can, you really know poetry. It's really, you really can perceive. It's wonderful.
0: Well, I'm a 75-year-old retired English teacher.
1: There you go.
0: Yeah, but I like list poems too. And I'm just checking our time. So you have two books available on Amazon. Would you give us those titles again?
1: The first one is called Go to the Edges, and the second one is This Crazy Love Life.
0: Very
1: So
0: nice.
1: this is the second one, This Crazy Love Life. And This is the first one.
0: Beautiful covers, yeah.
1: Yeah.
0: My poem is available, and my book is also available, and they designed the cover for me, which was probably the best thing they did for me.
1: Mine came beautifully. So I was looking for a cover for This Crazy Love Life. My friend Juan said, "Why don't you look on the internet for Rumi or Hafiz art?" So I looked for Rumi art. I found this painting. I found out who painted it, a woman in Ojai. I called her up. I said, "Can I use it for my cover?" And she said, "Yes."
0: Wow, from Persia to Ojai. That's
1: Yeah.
0: pretty cool. That is cool.
1: Yeah.
0: So you said sometimes you attend open mics. Are you going to be reading anywhere that we could hear you?
1: Sometime I just spoke with Joseph Malosh 2 weeks ago, and we both said, let's do a poetry reading together sometime. But it's only a seed planted. We haven't taken any action on it yet.
0: Just a seed. But you are beings of the sprouted word, so
1: We are beings
0: we'll
1: of
0: make it happen.
1: we'll make it happen.
0: Sounds like hay fever. Oh, well, I thank you very much for being on the show. I'm waiting for affirmation about what exact time we have. It looks like we're nearing the end here.
1: So if people want to go to my website, they can do that. It's just josephrubano.com, and they'll see that I offer some retreats. I do the counseling, and I do this poetry.
0: Very good. So why don't you speak some Italian for us? Talk to me in Italiano.
1: Mi dispiace, ma non possibilito parlare italiano molto.
0: I don't have, or I welcome the something about speaking a lot of Italian.
1: Non è possibile, però parlo italiano molto, because non capisco molto.
0: You just walk around and talk Italian, just walk down the street,
1: I could just do that, you're
0: walk
1: right.
0: on the beach.
1: Just have a little bit of hand language,
0: Yeah, once we had some nieces visiting and they wanted to walk around the Hotel Del. And so we walked around there, and the one was a senior in high school and she was studying French. And I took 4 years of French in high school. So I said, let's act like we're tourists. We're like tourists from French. So we would say like something, je t'aime ice cream. Then she'd say, oui, au chocolat. Nobody thought we were French, but we just had so much fun with it. Oh, very good. Well, do you have anything that you would like to say finally?
1: No, just that this has been fun. So thank you so much,
0: Good.
1: Susan, for that. Marie, thank you for contacting me. Joe
0: Yes.
1: Malosh, thank you for introducing me to these people.
0: Good. Well, and I thank Joe too. And please enjoy the rest of your summer. Do you have any travel plans?
1: Probably going up to Sacramento for a bit. There's a conference we might be going to, and that's all for the summer. Back east in the fall.
0: You could hang out in Little Italy.
1: What's that?
0: You could hang out in Little
1: I could
0: Italy.
1: do that. I could hang out in Little Italy.
0: Yeah.
1: Right.
0: Stellantis Bakery, Papalecchio's.
1: Buy some spumoni, or Italian ice, something like that.
0: Well, thank you so much. Grazie.
1: Yes.
0: Yeah.
1: Prego. Prego.
0: Arrivederci. Arrivederci.
1: Arrivederci. Gracias.
0: This is KNSJ 89.1 FM. This is The Electric Picnic, a show about poetry, prose, and spoken word. And my guest today has been Joseph Rubano, very interesting poet and person. And I think he brought a lot of life to our show today. This show, I guess you could call, is time sensitive in that it may repeat again in a few months, maybe at Christmas time or next year. But I think my poem that I wrote called The Fifth of July, 2026, would resonate with people even if we're not celebrating that particular day, because it's really about democracy. So I'd like to read this poem, The Fifth of July, 2026. The big American history lesson unfurled all day. We put up Old Glory and flags like picket fences, stood guard on many roads. Red, white, blue, bunting, lifting, falling, American as Maryland's iconic dress, uplifted on the city street. Bunting was a new word to me in the fifth grade. It was written in the margins when we learned about the Revolutionary War. Redcoats, Continental Army, George Washington, Paul Revere, Betsy Ross, a Tea Party, something about Benedict Arnold. Very little said about suffering and compassion. I learned that patriotism was valued and compulsory. Democracy, Paul Revere, Betsy Ross, a Tea Party, something about Benedict Arnold. Very little said about suffering and compassion. I learned that patriotism was valued and compulsory. Democracy, too.

0: S-P-E-C-T. Waterfalls of fireworks, the sound, the fury. Gratitude and blessings counted to be alive in the United States of America. And then the pack-up, nothing left behind, and coolers, chairs, and conversations to look back upon today. Modern history, new lessons, so tired, so hungry. Our dog welcomed us journeymen returned. Happy birthday, free nation, people who serve, home, sweet home. I've had the Revolutionary War on my mind for a while, and of course in the news, we're always hearing about threats to our democracy. And there was a story on National Public Radio about the state of Maine and the current senator there being somewhat of a colonist, changing laws so they don't tax the rich. So I wrote a poem called Loves Like a Colonist. Imperial as a nation, he colonized all kinds of love. For mountains, he would woo the woodland creatures. For rivers, he wrote love songs for fish. For native lands, to conquer them, he traded beads and needles. Each conqueror won him accolades from kings and presidents until he failed to colonize one wealthy territory. Her name was Terra Myra, she of golden bows and arrows. He sent ships and cannons, priests and teachers, but Terra Myra would not be had. His men advised him to find comfort in his holdings, to leave behind at least one morsel of the world. But he loved like a colonist and wanted only glory. So those are my thoughts on holidays, on democracy. Everybody go up there and do your part. You have every much as right to be here as anybody else. Treat each other kindly. Buy a watermelon and share it. And come back to the Electric Picnic next week. This is Susan Taylor saying goodbye, and thank you for listening.
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4: 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I am your host, Ramses Ja, in the saddle, and we got a couple special guests in store for you today. Stay tuned later on in the show. Tyler McBrien, the managing editor of Lawfare, joins us to discuss the Justice Department deleting press files. But right now, Karma Cotman joins us to discuss violence against women in the black community. Karma Cotman is CEO of UGIMA, the National Center on Violence Against Women in the Black Community, where she leads policy work with legislators and government agencies on behalf of survivors. A Washington, D.C. native with over 20 years in the field, she previously served a decade as executive director of the D.C. Coalition Against Domestic Violence and a decade at the National Network to End Domestic Violence, directing national policy as VP of Policy and Emerging Issues. Today, she also sits on the steering committee of the Institute on Domestic Violence in the African Community and the Policy Partnership for Communities of Color. And she is our guest today. Karma Cotman, welcome to the show. It is an honor to be sharing time and space with you, a person who does such amazing work. How are things in your world today?
5: Things are going.

0: Well, thank you so much for taking the time. I know that often this issue is not something that feels palatable, and so I am so grateful to radio and media for bringing this conversation into the houses and homes of those individuals that may need assistance.
1: Indeed, that's exactly what we're here for. Now, I was able to paint a little bit of a picture and give our listeners a bit of an idea of the sort of work that you do. But you are obviously in a much better position to tell that story. So, talk to us a little bit. Tell us about Ujima and the work that you're doing.
0: So Ujima is a national organization. We are culturally specific, so in the vein of FUBU, for us, by us,
1: Okay.
0: addressing violence, sexual assault, and community violence in the Black community. We, as you noted, provide training and technical assistance. So we go out into communities. We work with first responders so that they are responsive to the needs of Black survivors. We do community education and mobilization. So right now I'm at the Essence Festival doing work here. We'll be doing a screening shortly of Is God Is? And so bringing these conversations to our community in the ways that feel germane to us. We do policy and legislative advocacy. So we're working on Capitol Hill to ensure that the needs, particularly of Black survivors, are met in policies and legislation. And then we have a research and evaluation work group that really looks at ensuring that research is telling the stories of Black women, Black children, Black men that have been impacted by these issues.
1: I love that. I was fortunate enough to have a conversation with a woman who helmed a domestic violence shelter many moons ago. And one of the things that she wished that she could have done was either develop a department or procure some support because she felt that she was not able to really penetrate in the Black community specifically in the way that she would have wanted to. So obviously that's something that you're taking care of because cultural competency in dealing with these issues insofar as Black women are concerned is sort of right at the center of your mission. And do I have that right?
0: Absolutely. It is core to the way that we work, understanding the complexities of healing for Black women, how we heal differently, how we talk about how we experience violence differently. Oftentimes, you hear people use words victims, survivors, and Black women don't always see ourselves in that terminology because we're meant to be strong and resilient. And so when we use those terms, they don't necessarily always speak to us. And I'll talk later about why we need to get over that, but that just rings true. And then for our community, very often, when we talk about domestic violence, there is a perception that it means that we're ostracizing or we no longer care about the Black men and Black boys in our community. And so part of our work at Ujima is talking about how our community as a whole is impacted by domestic violence and sexual assault, and also community violence, and why it's important to lift up and talk about the safety and center the safety of Black women and girls. But that does not in any way mean that we don't care for, love, and honor and respect the lives of Black men and boys as well. We just want to make sure that we are not requiring Black women to sacrifice their own safety to care for the men and boys in their lives.
1: Sure. Let's go with that for a little bit. It sounds to me like there's apprehension, maybe barriers is the right word,
0: Absolutely.
1: that might be specific to Black women that might prevent them from seeking help or might muddy the waters a bit. For our listeners that might not recognize these signs in their own lives, in the lives of the women and family members and whatnot that they love, talk about some of these barriers and what would prevent a woman from actually seeking some help to elevate her circumstances.
0: Well, the first thing that you just noted is we don't always understand what domestic violence is, what sexual assault is. So we don't recognize those signs, right? And so domestic violence can be those controlling behaviors in our relationships. And sometimes what's very interesting is sometimes they're the very things that can attract us. that then become harmful to us. So that extreme possession, someone who you meet them, you've been dating for 2 days, and all of a sudden they're in love. Mm. They're showering you with gifts. They're saying, it's just me and you against the world. You know, you're all I have. Those things can sometimes draw us in, but then they can also be harmful when it comes to isolating you from family and friends when you need assistance, when it comes to controlling behaviors, putting you down, jealousy. And I always say to women, if you get an early sense that something is wrong, you have wonderful sixth sense, right? And so you've got to act on those things, but we don't always know. And so recognizing those sort of red flags, but then there are, as you also noted, and I think it's really important that you note this, is that there are particular barriers for us as Black women when we're looking for assistance. Mm. And so I mentioned earlier that idea that we're strong Black women, we are resilient. That very strength in us can be the thing that keeps us from telling, because we're not supposed to be victims. We're not supposed to be weak. We're not supposed to need help. And so when we're in those situations, you know, it feels uncomfortable, or that becomes an internal and an external barrier. Black women often are reticent to call law enforcement for all the reasons we know, right? The historical trauma of being engaged in systems is very real. And so because of that, we're sometimes often afraid to call law enforcement. We're worried about, you know, what's going to happen to us. Are they going to harm us when they respond? But also we care for that person who has caused us harm. So we don't want something negative to happen to them. We you know, for good or for bad, and we do have a no snitch culture. And so we don't want to, you know, bring other people into our personal relationships. So that, again, causes us to harm. And then sometimes in the programs that we're seeking assistance, we know that there isn't an understanding of the cultural context that we're coming from, right? And so we don't see ourselves in the programming. And so that too can be a barrier. When you combine all of those things, and the images of Black women, the images around sexuality and hypersexuality, the images of strength or not thereof, those things can also keep us from reporting. Stories about what happens. I hear so many Black women that go to tell about their own experiences, and the first thing they hear is, why'd you stay? I would never. Right? Or, girl, you got a good man, so deal with what you got to deal with, because he's taking care of the family, and there aren't many like them. And so those are messages, not only to that survivor, but to the children that are watching, to the nieces that are watching, to community that are watching, to say that it's not safe for us to tell.
1: Karma Cotman is with us from Ujima. Do us a favor. Can you plug like the website, social media, all that sort of stuff? I'm going to ask you again before we wrap, but I want to feed this information throughout our conversation to listeners, because this feels important.
0: Absolutely. Our website is ujimacommunity.org, and all of our socials are Ujima Community as well.
1: Ujima is U-J-I-M-A. Yeah, if you feel so inclined, be sure to check that out. First thing I want to say is that around here, one of the things that Q is my co-host, one of the things that he and I say every time we have a mic in an audience is that we feel like it's not even a matter of feeling. We know that Black women are as close to God as we can be on this planet. Mm-hmm. And we can make a scientific case for that argument. We can make a moral case for that argument. We can make a philosophical case for that argument. Mm-hmm. And I challenge anybody to meet either of us, certainly not both of us, in that battlefield. We understand the calling, and we like to think that that is a widely shared belief, but we'd be foolish to assume that everybody feels that way. You mentioned something that we have to deal with. We have to deal with this on this show quite a bit. We constantly challenge systems. mm-hmm. oppression that exists in this country, not the least of which is the carceral system.
0: Mm-hmm.
1: And so, to a much lesser degree, I would imagine that even for folks like us that hold Black women in such a high regard, and Black people, it is our job to do that, and it is our duty to do that as well. That when it comes to considering incorporating police or other form of protection, you know, we're the ones that will actually stop and say, what is this Black life worth? You know, mm-hmm. this person does have the potential to change, to grow, to develop. This is a mistake, and nobody is simply the worst thing that they've ever done. And how do you judge someone in their worst moment where they're heartbroken and they're afraid and blah, blah, blah, right? So we'll have a moment and pause and reflect. So I can only imagine mm-hmm. how much more intense that moment might be for a woman who has loved a man who is now traumatizing or brutalizing her.
0: Mm-hmm.
1: So mm-hmm. I say that to say that I've learned to respect that question, and mm-hmm. I don't ask it like I might have back in the day. Why did you stay? Why didn't you ask for help? Why did you not appeal to, you know, the systems that exist in the world? But it took me a long time to get there. I just realized that not everybody took my path, and so a lot of people might still be asking that question. I do want to mention that in the past maybe few months, we had covered some stories of violence against Black women, high profile incidents, incidents involving children, you know, all that sort of stuff. I can only imagine how those stories hit you in the space where you were working. So talk about what that means for you. Talk about maybe what people have learned from it, or maybe you saw those as teachable moments. But, you know, for our listeners that might have forgotten, you know, maybe a bit of a refresher, because this is obviously something that affects Black people. And you know, I don't associate domestic violence with Black people, but, you know, in the past few months, as I mentioned, it's something mm-hmm. that I've had to, you know, reconsider my position on. So please.
0: Mm-hmm. There's so much to unpack in that one question. And so first, let me start with saying thank you to both you, Ramses, and to your co-host, Q, for lifting up Black women.
1: All the time.
0: Because that, too, is a part of the issue, right? Black women need to know that Black men support them. And so it's so important to hear you say that, and it's appreciated. And then, you know, the issues around the carceral system are something that we, even as organizations who address domestic violence, struggle with. So just a few months ago, we brought together six HBCUs to consider that very question. Mm. What would be the response if there were no carceral system? If we had to go outside of the carceral system, what would it look like? What does the context look like? Can our community hold perpetrators or harm doers accountable? What kinds of tools does our community need to do that? So that is a conversation and a through line that we're having in all of the spaces of our community, because we recognize historical trauma, we recognize harm that's placed not only in the carceral system, but in the child welfare system, in the criminal legal system, right? And so there are these questions, but we also recognize that safety is real and women are losing their lives. Mm-hmm. And that brings us to what you talked about Dr. Serena Fairfax, who lost her lives, the horrendous murders that happened in Shreveport, the murder of the pastor in North Carolina on Easter Sunday, and the names and stories go on and on. And there are a couple of things in that. Unpacking that for our community, it was traumatizing and also a place of question, because we didn't see ourselves in these murder suicides,
1: right.
0: Murders of children,
1: right.
0: Extreme incidences. If you had talked to any of us, we would say, that's not
1: us.
0: That's
1: not a Black person.
0: Right? That's not what we do. That's not a Black person. And so there was a level setting around what that kind of violence looked like for us. And then there was I think for many in our community, I think this very real and telling struggle around who to center in that space, right? Because people said, well, then there must be an extreme case of mental health issue, right? To lead a Black man to do X must mean that there is a mental health issue. And so in some contexts, we forgot about talking about the victim because we were simply focused on this just doesn't happen. So we got to address the mental health issue. Okay. And what I argue my position as a domestic violence advocate is, It doesn't always happen to that extent, but Black women are losing their lives every day as a result of domestic violence. Sure. Black women are 9 times more likely to be murdered by an intimate partner than other communities in this country.
1: Really?
0: We are more likely to particularly when there is a handgun involved in the incident. And so the issue is not new. The attention to the issue is new. Mm. The who we classified as victims is for some people new. And I think that the access to handguns is real. The issues that are happening in our communities where you have many Black women who are losing jobs, Black women who were the breadwinners in their homes. And so economic issues are impacting us. Certainly mental health issues are impacting our community. And so it makes me circle back to this issue that you started with, Ramses, at first, is one, being able to center Black women and talking about the victimization in our community means that we have to dispel a lot of myths about how our communities function, what safety looks like in our communities, what Black women and Black children have been struggling with in our communities. We've got to be real about those situations, but then we've got to say that that does not define who our community is, right? Even the harm doer, it doesn't define who our community is, but we got to make pathways for people to be, to talk about what's happening in their home safely. We got to familiarize ourselves with the resources, and we've got to make sure that those resources are culturally competent so that they understand what victimization looks like for us and how we seek help, which is it just is different. Sure. Because of all the cultural context and the cultural things that we named before.
1: So let's go with that. I want to ask you sort of a two-part question, and I think both parts are going to be important. You'll see what I mean in a second. Mm-hmm. So I want to talk to you about Ujima, okay? Let's say, for instance, there is a listener today who is dealing with domestic violence in their home. Because you're in a good position to articulate the resources that you could dedicate to a person, let's say they listen to our conversation, they reach out to you at Ujima. What is it that Ujima can bring to the table to help a person? That's part one. And then part two is for people who are not themselves in the middle of a domestic violence situation. Mm-hmm. Maybe what is it that these people, because I suspect it'll be more people, what is it that these people should know themselves or about Ujima? Maybe there's resources, whatever. But you know, there's a conversation for people who want to take action, and I think you're in a good position to tell us all what we should be doing.
0: Absolutely. Absolutely. So for survivors, if you visit our website, the www.ujimacommunity.org, there are resources on the website that direct you to local community-based organizations that are available. Many of them have shelter and legal resources, advocates that can help navigate children's services, a wide range of services. We also have on there, and I always lift up, the National Domestic Violence Hotline, which is 1-800-799-SAFE, or 1-800-799-7233. The National Domestic Violence Hotline is available 24 hours a day, 7 days a week, as are most of the domestic violence programs that are included on our website. There are also some fact sheets and tip sheets, because again, sometimes it's just about confirming that, is this truly domestic violence that I'm experiencing? Mm-hmm. And so people need just access to that level of resources. And then for family, for friends, for community members, for radio hosts, for barbers, for beauticians, there are a number of resources also available on our website that talk about, how do you talk to a family member who discloses that it's a domestic violence situation? How do you recognize that there is domestic violence happening with your family member or friend, or just with the neighbor across the street? How do you provide resources to that individual? All of those things are available on our site. We have some other resources that are in multimedia modalities. So we have this Connected and Protected that's really geared towards young people between the ages of 16 to 24, because young people experience domestic violence at the very highest rates, that age range. And so really talking about technology usage, they are using a whole different modality and experiencing violence, whether it's, you know, their pictures being exposed, or someone that can track them because they posted everything online, to, you know, making sure that parents know how they talk to children about domestic violence. So all of those resources are available. The other thing that Ujima can do is if you are, you know, at a church, or if you are in a community organization, or if you are at the barbershop and you need someone just to come out and provide training or and do some community education, that is something that we can also offer. So all of those things, you can request that kind of assistance through our website. You can contact us through 1-844-77-UJIMA. So that's the phone line, 1-844-77-UJIMA. Or you can access us on our website. The most important thing, though, Ramses, is this idea that we've got to educate ourselves. So use those talking points. I often have to remind people that most domestic violence survivors, or most victims of domestic violence, their first outreach is not going to be to a domestic violence program. Their first outreach is going to be to a family member, a friend, someone who's doing, while they're getting their hair done, they're telling a story, a doctor. And so it's going to, a pastor, is going to be to someone else that they trust. And the response of that person is critical in that moment. And so the first thing that you have to do is believe them. The first thing that you got to do is lead with that perception. And then this other piece, and I'll just drop it in really quickly, is the recognition that for most survivors, it takes 5 to 7 times for them to attempt to leave before they actually do leave. And so what can get frustrating for us is we have this person that we've recognized all the signs, and we've said, girl, this is dangerous, get out. And then they're back with the person. And so we throw up our hands and we're like, I'm done with this, because I told them and they didn't leave. But we've got to know that it takes 5 to 7 times. And that's because it is the single most dangerous time for a survivor, the moment that they say they're going to leave. The vast majority of the homicides that we've seen that you talked about earlier, they had left, or they were preparing to leave the harm doer, and that person committed murder, right? And so it's recognizing that it's not that simple. This person has all their private information. They often have access to their bank accounts. They know how they, the route they take to drop off their kids. They know where their mother lives. And so this, the survivor or the victim is trying to navigate all of those things, keeping themselves safe, but also keeping all the other people that they are in contact with safe. And so those are all the things that for us as family members and friends, we've got to keep front of mind when we're providing advice, is that one, believing them, and two, recognizing that the moment that they start to tell and the moment that they say they're going to leave, that is the most dangerous time for them. So they are the expert in how they've got to navigate that.
1: Karma Cotman is with us from Ujima, and you can find out more at ujimacommunity.org. Just briefly, and I apologize that it has to be brief, but I'd love for you to speak to domestic violence, because you mentioned a few different ways, and I don't think I had ever conceived of domestic violence like that before, but you mentioned photos, and there was something else that you mentioned too. And when you think about it, I guess that could qualify. So for folks that don't know, paint a fuller picture of what, because I think I would have thought violence wouldn't have been simply an argument. It would have been like, once it turns physical, then it becomes domestic violence. Please elaborate a bit more on what domestic violence looks like in the real world.
0: Well, you're right. Domestic violence can be verbal, it can be emotional, it can be financial, it can be psychological, and it can be physical. It can be online violence. So we are seeing an increase in technological violence. So what does that mean? That means someone who you sent a nude picture to your boyfriend, y'all broke up, and now they're saying, I'm going to expose this picture. That is violence. Or, you know, someone who is stalking you online. So, you know, they know your next move, all of a sudden they show up at that place. I think, as you just said, we tend to think domestic violence is the black eye and the broken arm. Other ways, there are harm doers that they know how many miles it takes for the person to go to work, so they're checking their car when they come back home to see if they really drove those miles. Or, you know, you earn money or earn, you know, have a paycheck, but you don't have access to that paycheck, or they're calling your job, so you're in danger of losing the job. All of those things are pieces of domestic violence. And then the thing that we often don't see is just controlling behavior, right? Where you have to constantly check in. Those things are how domestic violence manifests.
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0: 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Mm-hmm. And then we can be reached by phone at 844-77-UJIMA. 844-77-UJIMA.
1: You are an inspiring person, and the work that you do is inspired work. It is an honor, again, to share time and space with you, and count myself and Q among your brothers. If you ever need some additional support in the future, we're happy to amplify any messaging that you need to get across this country, especially when it comes to protecting Black women, because that's kind of our deal. So thank you so much once again, ladies and gentlemen. Karma Cotman, the CEO of Ujima, the National Center on Violence Against Women in the Black Community, who also leads policy work with legislators and government agencies on behalf of survivors. Thank you so much. Stick around. We'll be back with more after this. Keep on riding with us as we continue to broadcast the balance and defend the discourse from the Hip Hop Weekly Studios. I am your host, Ramses Ja, in the saddle, and we got one more special guest in store for you. Tyler McBrien, the managing editor of Lawfare, is going to be joining us discussing the Justice Department deleting press releases. So without further ado, let's get to the chat.
2: Tyler McBrien is the managing editor of Lawfare. He previously worked as an editor with the Council on Foreign Relations and a Princeton and Africa Fellow in South Africa. He is joining us to discuss his recent article in Lawfare, "The Justice Department Erases History, Lawfare Restores It." All right, Tyler, welcome to the show, man. How are you doing today?
3: I'm doing all right, Ramses. Thank you so much for the invitation. It's great to be here.
2: Absolutely. We got a lot to talk about. This administration erasing things that don't paint the administration itself or the country in a light that the administration deems flattering is sort of par for the course now. This is certainly true when it comes to Black history. This is something that Q and I paid particular attention to on this show. But, you're covering some things that are equally as alarming and I think equally as important. And so just so that you can bring all of our listeners to the table with this conversation, remind our audience of what has happened at the U.S. Capitol in Washington, D.C. on January 6, 2021, and then we'll go from there.
3: Absolutely. And absolutely. And I'm glad you framed it that way, because I just want to give the caveat that a lot of what I'm talking about is not happening in isolation. Obviously, it's this erasure is connected to erasing parts of our racist history, parts of our history of climate change, and so on. So to set things up, if your listeners will recall, back in on January 6th, 2021, a large group of people stormed the Capitol. They broke in. They were supporters of Donald Trump and the MAGA movement, having just listened to a speech of his in which sounded like he sort of whipped them into a bit of a frenzy following an election which he had lost, the presidential election to Joe Biden. To this day, he denies the results of that fair election. And it was quite a violent and chaotic scene that unfolded at the Capitol that day. Hundreds of Donald Trump supporters carrying flags, other weapons, batons of sort, broke in, often breaking windows, overtaking Capitol police and other law enforcement, even resulting in the deaths of some. Mm-hmm. Essentially ran roughshod over over them and the Capitol for several hours, and sort of stampeded through the halls of Congress. A lot of members of Congress had to hide, had to evacuate, and it was a mess. And because of the scale of it, which I'm sure we'll talk about, a huge investigation was undertaken to find these perpetrators and to prosecute them. Hmm.
2: Okay. Well, obviously those of us that are in the know, and it's been well documented, are aware of that, but you might be able to give a little bit more insight here. So what was law enforcement's response? Because that has to feel super weird, because, these are folks that typically are, the back the blue sorts. There's those of us on this side that have done our best to kind of point out the inconsistencies and the shortcomings insofar as policing are concerned. There's been a problematic relationship with police and Black communities since slave patrols. And, this community, it's odd that they would then turn their ire at police who are protecting Capitol and doing their jobs. And so I'm curious what the law enforcement's response was, and how the results of those, or rather the results of the efforts and the convictions, like, talk us through that lens and give us some insight into that aperture.
3: Yeah, you're absolutely right. I think it was a confusing period for many people. The usual battle lines that have been drawn, or usual, heuristics of sides got a little muddied there. I mean, especially if you think about the timing of this was right on the heels of The massive protests in the wake of George Floyd's murder in 2020, when there was finally, at least there seemed to be some sort of reckoning around the excesses and the abuse and the brutal tactics that police have visited on mostly people of color. And now they sort of were this interesting inversion in the culture of they were now sort of part of the resistance against the Trump administration and the MAGA movement. So there was this interesting, strange reversal here. But I think that's all because of the images that people saw on their TVs as it was happening on January 6th of Capitol Police trying to control this crowd, this frenzy, and then many of them suffering injuries themselves at crowds that, like you said, I think many of them, at least rhetorically, would say that they are back the blue types or they support law enforcement, and yet completely, but that was not on display, I think it's safe to say, on January 6th. But so many people will be familiar with those images, seeing it on TV. People may be less familiar, though, with what happened after, you know, the day after. Which the aftermath, this long tail, it's what basically happened was the largest investigation and series of prosecutions in the Department of Justice's history. This was an effort that was so wide, and the scale was such that the Department of Justice was actually running 24/7 to identify January 6th perpetrators. There were many members of the public, just citizens who are helping identify people who were there. I don't know if you're familiar with some of the stories of people would go on dating apps and see a photo of someone on January 6th and then report that to the FBI. And it resulted in hundreds of successful convictions and prosecutions, jail time. And so this was a massive, massive effort by the FBI and the DOJ to find these people and to, in many cases, put them in prison for the crimes of January 6th. And so it was this interesting, this sort of reversal of roles in a way. But I think the important thing is that while the MAGA cohort that was there kind of paid lip service to this back the blue sort of language, in practice, it's really much more complicated.
2: Yeah, it's conditional. It's a back the blue as long as they serve the interests that I deem appropriate in this moment in my life.
3: Exactly, and against me and mine. And
2: yeah, exactly. So yeah, if it's Ramses and his, then it's, of course, let's support our police officers and you're all anarchists. You can correct me if I'm wrong, but something like 1600, over 1600 convictions. With the DOJ at the time.
3: Yes.
2: Insofar as January 6th insurrectionists are concerned. And as somebody that kind of watched it happen, I'm sure, what do you think of Donald Trump's pardoning or commuting all those sentences for all the people involved? How'd that hit you?
3: I think at this point, it's hard to be surprised by anything that the Trump administration does, but one of the reasons that I've been so stunned by the January 6th saga and how it's played out is I think let's take a good example of this erasure of these documents. So the Trump administration in the past few months has been deleting off of government websites instant the press releases about January 6th. About anything about the prosecutions, about the convictions, et cetera. And the Washington Post reporter who pointed it out said in her tweet that they were doing it this quietly. And the DOJ on an official Twitter account turned around and said, "Everything you're saying is right, except we're not doing it quietly. We're doing it loudly and proudly." And I think that is very indicative of it's not only that the Trump administration is trying to downplay or erase parts of its history that it sees as parts of U.S. history that it sees as problematic. It's also trying to do this reversal here, where it's this like Uno reverse card of these prosecutions are wrong because they themselves are political. What we're doing is not political. We're correcting the political excesses of the past administration. You see this also with the so-called anti-weaponization fund that the Trump administration tried to set up to not only, you know, they're not only pardoning these people for crimes they committed, now they want to compensate them for their troubles. So it's this, martyrization of the January 6th insurrectionists and this elevation of their needs and their status above everyone else in the country, despite the you know, their actions that day. So it's this brazenness that I think has really struck me. The act itself is less surprising to me than the messaging around it and this sort of like judo move that they're trying to do of you know, turning this very political act into something that is not only pardonable but also commendable and yeah. worth this martyrdom.
2: Yeah. There's this thing that I heard recently. A Democratic socialist friend of mine said it best, that they have to be the heroes and the victims at the same time, and they have to kind of reconcile all of these optics. They have to be weak and strong at the same time. And so I think that kind of gives some insight into, again, how these optics are shifting in real time in front of us. And like, well, we saw what happened. You could lie to them, but you can't lie to me. I saw it, you know, so. Right. So how about this? You know, we're here to talk about this administration scrubbing the historical record. So what does that mean? Like, how does that look in the real world? How would people know it, I guess, or not know it? What would be missing from people's lives? And what steps is the government taking to, again, erase this?
3: Yeah, it's a great question, because I would understand if people look at this and shrug their shoulders. You know, everyone remembers, we saw it on TV. There's this concept of digital permanence. I'm nervous of things on the internet about myself that will never go away despite my best efforts to delete it all, you know? And so there's this idea that if it's out there, it's always out there. But in reality, things disappear from the internet all the time. And these are really important historical documents for researchers, for journalists. If not for the efforts of organizations like the Internet Archive, of which we rely on heavily for our efforts to archive these January 6th documents, mm-hmm. they would be gone. Many of these documents don't exist in physical form. They're digital. And so once they're deleted, they're often gone unless they're archived. It also just makes things difficult to find. Not many people know about things like the Internet Archive. And so if they go to the Justice Department website to try to find something and it's gone, they may not know that it was archived by us or by someone else.
2: When you say us, you mean Lawfare, right?
3: Right. Sorry. Yes. Yeah, so us as in Lawfare. And as I said at the top of the conversation, this is not unique or specific to January 6th or even rule of law and criminal justice topics. This is happening in climate research, which the U.S. government at one point was one of the biggest contributors in the world to climate change research. It's these very foundational studies that the U.S. government is now disavowing and deleting. It's happening, of course, in our national parks, in our museums, of especially artifacts and documents related to our racist history and our history of slavery. And so it's part of a wider campaign. There is, on the one hand, people are archiving it, and that's great, and there are these other projects known as data rescue or data refuge, but these projects exist because the government is deleting these very, very important documents, which some people go so far as to use the term as part of our data heritage as a country. Mm-hmm. And if if we don't save these things, if other organizations don't either, they could just be lost to history. And the narrative that the Trump administration is pushing may become the dominant one. And I think that's a deeply troubling one because of its lack of of a grasp on actual reality and what actually happened. But because I think it also would accompany a much just a darker society, to be honest. And there's no way to move forward unless we actually grapple with what
2: the reality of our circumstances and what happened. Sure, sure. Tyler McBrien is with us today. He's the managing editor of Lawfare, and we're discussing the erasure of the digital record, and I would imagine some other records as well, of the January 6th insurrection. Now, you mentioned the kind of the wide scope of these efforts to erase these, I guess, unflattering images and accounts and whatnot. But I think the wide ranging portion of your description, I think we can breathe some life into that. And I learned this from you. Talk to our listeners about the staff, the DOJ staff that were forced to resign or retire due to the fact that they were connected with their January 6th work and in trying to secure convictions.
3: Exactly right. And listeners may be familiar with DOGE, for example, this this agency that was set up within the government that led to the mass firing of many, many federal workers. But specifically at DOJ, one of the Trump administration's first acts, the second Trump administration, so we're talking back in January 2025, was to fire dozens of prosecutors at DOJ who worked on January 6th cases. So that was an initial purge, and that has since been followed up by subsequent purges of essentially anyone who touched a January 6th prosecution or investigation, regardless of whether it resulted in a conviction or even an arrest, have been fired. And that doesn't even take into account the many, many, many prosecutors at the DOJ and investigators at the FBI who have left quasi-voluntarily. There's an organization called Justice Connection that's set up by former DOJ officials who, I'm just looking at a press release that they put out a few days ago, that since March 5th, 2025, which is when Deputy Attorney General Todd Blanche was confirmed, who's now is being nominated for the Attorney General post, more than 16,000 DOJ employees have left the department, including a quarter of its attorneys. Again, that includes people who have left or were pushed out for other reasons. But it really speaks to the scale of this hollowing out of the department, many of whom I think can be said were fairly nonpartisan. I mean, they were there for many, in many situations, there for decades across several administrations, both sure. Democratic and Republican. And this was a pretty, I think, bold-faced retaliatory measure. I mean, it was. There were many junior staff members who were pulled onto a January 6th case who didn't do much at all and were still fired. So it's a very one-to-one retaliation, at least in my view.
2: Yeah, yeah. And I want to make sure that I mention this while we're here, that it's not that effort, that maneuver was not exclusive to the DOJ. That was something that we saw at the FBI. We saw that with in a number of agencies when the new administration kind of secured these new directors and whatnot, we saw a lot of these maneuvers, and this was straight out of Project 2025, at least the spirit, if not the actual execution. The spirit of it was definitely present within Project 2025, but yes, people who have found themselves somewhat sympathetic, understanding, willing to converse with folks who had a differing political opinion people who protested, people who pushed back on the idea that Black Lives Matter was a terrorist group or Antifa was a terrorist group. All those people got dismissed, you know, and of course, it's very tough to witness that and not see the fascist tendencies in the maneuvering of this administration. So I'm glad that you were able to kind of paint that picture for our listeners. Any thoughts here before we move on?
3: Yeah, sorry to jump in, Ramsey. I was also going to say, I mean, to be clear, the FBI and the DOJ themselves have very dark periods in their own history of surveillance of COINTELPRO, and and I'm sure listeners will be familiar with a lot of that history. And to me, this is these latest efforts to purge anyone deemed a political enemy within these agencies is a return to that dark history, rather than a cleaning house and a professionalization of any kind. It's to me, it's this really, really dangerous regression to weaponize the powerful instruments of the federal government against people, which is exactly what was happening in these dark periods like COINTELPRO.
2: I guess hope is the only word that I can use here, is that when the day comes when this country can shake this cancer that is kind of eating away at intellectualism, data-driven discussions, facts, and when morality is kind of the narrative that we espouse once again in this country, and we have an elected or I guess a president and other elected officials who reflect those sentiments, then it's the work that you've done that will allow us to reinsert these facts into public consciousness formally, so that we know and learn from what it is we've done in the past and we don't repeat those lessons. And when you study the rise and fall of empires throughout the ages on this planet, you see that what we're doing right now certainly this is kind of the thing that precedes the fall. And so, I salute you for the work that you've done and that you continue to do at Lawfare. I do want to ask you about this, too. You interviewed an author of a recently published book on U.S. military education, and I know that that has to matter, too. So what did you take away from that discussion? Please share with our listeners here.
3: Yeah, no, and thank you for saying that. And before I jump into that, I also want to give a big shout out to, all my colleagues at Lawfare, but similar organizations. I gave a shout out earlier to the Internet Archive. They've for years now, not only just in this latest administration, they have a project called the End of Term Archive that they always endeavor to archive presidential administration records. Mm-hmm. You would think that that's the task of the presidential libraries, but those are often there to preserve the reputation of the president.
2: Sure.
3: Their namesake. And so it's not the sexiest job out there, that of the archivist, but I think it is a very important one. So I really appreciate the kind words. But to answer your question, it was a great interview. I encourage everyone to go and read the book. It's called God Forgives, Brothers Don't by Jasper Craven. And he really traces the history of military education from the beginning of the United States. And it really maps on perfectly to the history of the military industrial complex in general. I kind of had this false notion that, okay, there's West Point, there's a Naval Academy, there's a handful of people who go there, but the civilian military divide is very strong. But in reality, you think about all of the ROTC members, you think about how the military bleeds into our culture, and it's a mirror image of what I see as some of the most nefarious parts of the elite ruling class, which is a secrecy, a sort of disdain for the common man and the public, this protecting your own tribe, this reflexiveness toward aggression and especially in terms of masculinity. And I think the biggest takeaway that I had from that conversation and from reading the book was that these things are not innate. They're taught. You know, if they were innate, we would have no need for these very rugged, unforgiving military institutions. You know, they have to be taught. They have to be, it has to be indoctrinated. And that there are alternatives out there for positive models of masculinity. If you look at the peace movement, you look at other activists, these can, I think, scratch the itch of adventurism or other things that can be recast toward positive ends for, I think, especially for men and boys, of which this was a big topic. Sure. Of course, you know, there's a long history of women and non-binary people even in the military, but the focus was on masculinity and men and boys and its corrosive effects on the people themselves and then also on society at large.
2: Well, I appreciate that, and again, I admire this work that you're doing, because again, as a person that recognizes the ripple effect of the erasure of history, I was a person that knew my history, and yet and still I found myself, when I first went to the National Museum of African American History and Culture in DC, feeling the weight of all of it and recognizing that I was a piece of I was a thread in a tapestry, right? And you don't really think, because you think history class, what of it? I have to go to work today. But it actually really is important: the good, the bad, the ugly, everything in between. And again, the fact that you are going to these efforts, and you don't really think, because you think history class, what of it? I have to go to work today. But it actually really is important: the good, the bad, the ugly, everything in between. And again, the fact that you are going to these efforts to preserve

0: where the resources are, because under this administration, there's no guarantee that you're going to have the information. And if you do have the information, there's no guarantee it'll be accurate. So please share with our listeners.
1: Yes. And I think that was extremely well said, because this is our history. This is all of our history. It's not dictated by what the Trump administration says. Things happened. We document them. We preserve them. We archive them. It's ours. It's ours to learn about and share. So for anyone who wants to learn more, Lawfare's website is lawfaremedia.org. That's LAWFAREmedia.org. You'll see the January 6th archive is this particular project. There's also an email address. This is a work in progress, and we know that we've missed some things. We've probably made some mistakes. So please get in touch if you see anything missing. If you think there's another body of documents that are disappearing that we should preserve, especially related to our democracy, please get in touch. The email address you can reach out to is press@lawfaremedia.org. And I really appreciate the opportunity. I really appreciate conversations like this. And like you said, a big shout out to the other teachers, historians, journalists, researchers who are doing this work as well. It's our heritage. It's our history.
0: Sure. I love that. And I appreciate you coming on. Please come back and share more as you uncover things that we need to know about around here. It's people like you that keep us honest and keep us in the loop. And those are two things that we need, particularly in this capacity. So once again, ladies and gentlemen, Tyler McBrien, the managing editor of Lawfare. Thank you so much, brother.
1: Thank you so much, Ramses.
2: And that's going to do it for us today. 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Until next time, y'all. Peace.
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4: Hello, everybody. Welcome to Women's Radio Hour. I'm very excited today to have a special guest. It's Pride Month, and we're going to talk about the intersectionality between faith and sexuality. And I have a special guest who's going to introduce themselves, and we're going to dive into the subject. So go ahead and introduce yourself.
5: Hello, everyone. I'm Carol Olwine. I use she, her pronouns. I'm the office manager over at Santee United Methodist Church, where I've been a member for over 10 years now, and also a queer person of faith, and excited to talk about this topic more.
4: Yes. And why do you think they started the religion, started this anti-gay? Because it's not in the Bible.
5: No, really. It's really not. And in fact, it wasn't until, I believe, the 1940s that you even see homosexual appear in the Bible. Mm-hmm. It's been used as a means of control in the same way that a lot of laws and regulations that the church as an institution has put out. It's a means to control the population. And so some of the language in the Bible that you hear around being against same-sex relationships had to do more from a place of, one, of power, because was not deemed appropriate power dynamics in society at that time, and then also had to do a lot with maintaining the population. So same-sex relationships were not procreating.
4: Productive, right, exactly. As heterosexual
5: relationships. And so it wasn't so much that you couldn't be doing that, it's that you needed to be in a relationship to create more citizens, more members of the population. And so from there, it's moving forward to where we are in the last 100 years,